Lord is the beginning of wisdom. In other words, if we don't fear the Lord, if we don't respect the Lord, we don't even have the beginning of wisdom. And so God gave Solomon the fear of the Lord, planted it in his heart, knowledge of the Holy One. And when we know the Holy One, and when we have the fear and respect for the Lord, the result is that we hate evil and we love the good. In Proverbs chapter 8 and verse 13, we find once again the fear of the Lord defined, but this time the thought is expanded. It says there, "The fear of the Lord is to hate evil, and arrogance and the evil way and the perverse mouth I hate." So those who fear the Lord have the beginning of wisdom, and the beginning of wisdom means to hate evil. Solomon, for a long period of time, or perhaps not as long as it should have been, lived in harmony with the wisdom that God gave him. But then he had a downturn. Let's go to 1 Kings chapter 10 verses 14 and 15. You're going to find here that there were two pitfalls to Solomon's departure from the Lord. From the wisest man he became the foolish man. It says in 1 Kings chapter 10 verses 14 and 15 about his prosperity, "The weight of gold that came to Solomon yearly was 666 talents of gold. Besides that, from the traveling merchants, from the income of traders, from all the kings of Arabia, and from the governors of the country." He was super rich and super prosperous. When this happens, there's always danger of forgetting the source of prosperity. But there was another pitfall, or potential pitfall. Number one, of course, was material prosperity. The second was marriages with women of other nations who were not of his religion. We find in 1 Kings chapter 11, verses 1 through 5, the description of this second pitfall that led Solomon away from the Lord. It says there, "But King Solomon loved many foreign women, as well as the daughter of Pharaoh, women of the Moabites, Ammonites, Edomites, Sidonians, and Hittites, from the nations of whom the Lord had said to the children of Israel, 'You shall not intermarry with them, nor they with you. Surely they will turn away your hearts after their gods.' Solomon clung to these in love, and he had 700 wives, princesses, and 300 concubines, and his wives turned away his heart. For it was so, when Solomon was old, that his wives turned his heart after other gods, and his heart was not loyal to the Lord his God, as was the heart of his father David." Material prosperity, money, and secondly, uniting with unbelieving women led to a change in Solomon's life. His apostasy from the Lord was gradual, not instantaneous. You see, when we depart from the Lord, it's a slow process. Apostasy does not happen overnight. It happens when we let loose of God's hand, and slowly we devolve into apostasy. In the book Prophets and Kings, page 55, Ellen White described this slow and relentless flow into apostasy. She wrote, "So gradual was Solomon's apostasy that before he was aware of it, he had wandered far from God. Almost imperceptibly, he began to trust less and less in divine guidance and blessing, and to put confidence in his own strength. Little by little, he withheld from God that unswerving obedience which was to make Israel a peculiar people. And he conformed more and more closely

to the customs of the surrounding nations, yielding to the temptations incident to his success and his honored position. He forgot the source of his prosperity. Notice the expressions: gradual, almost imperceptibly, less and less dependent on God, little by little he withheld God from being he withheld from God that unswerving obedience, and he conformed more and more to the customs of the surrounding nations. In other words, he conformed to culture, if you please. And the result was terrible. We find in the same book, Prophets and Kings, page 58, a description of his final departure from God. It says, from being one of the greatest kings that ever wielded a scepter, Solomon became a profligate, the tool and slave of others. His character, once noble and manly, became enervated and effeminate. His faith in the living God was supplanted by atheistic doubts. Wow! He even entertained atheism. The statement continues, unbelief marred his happiness, weakened his principles, and degraded his life. The justice and magnanimity of his early reign were changed to despotism and tyranny. What a change! Due to prosperity, due to marriages that God had forbidden, joining together with unbelievers. Ellen White described in Review and Herald, February 8, 1906, how complete Solomon's apostasy was. This is what she wrote. Solomon's apostasy was so complete, his heart became so hardened in transgression that his case seemed well nigh hopeless. That sounds pretty dire, sounds pretty bad. His case appeared hopeless. He entertained atheism. The doubts about the existence of God came into his mind. In another statement in Prophets and Kings, page 76, Ellen White wrote, gloomy and soul-harassing thoughts troubled him night and day. For him there was no longer any joy or peace of mind, and the future was dark with despair. That sounds pretty much like Romans chapter 1, when an individual has gone astray from God. Ecclesiastes 2 verse 17 tells us that Solomon hated his life. He hated the life that he was living. You see, prosperity and women and partying and all of these things, he saw that they did not bring happiness to his soul. In Ecclesiastes 2 verse 17, Solomon says, therefore, I hated life, because the work that was done under the sun was distressing to me, for all is vanity and grasping for the wind. These texts describe a mood of pessimism, anxiety, depression, and desperation. Life for Solomon is meaningless and absurd at this stage of his life. The book does not seem to belong to the biblical canon. In fact, the book of Ecclesiastes was one of the last books to be included in the Old Testament canon. Why would that be? Because you read the book and it's extremely pessimistic. The main word used 35 times in the book is the word vanity. Vanity of vanities, all is vanity. Does that sound like a Christian philosophy of life? Of course it doesn't. But the book of Ecclesiastes is not describing the ideal life. The book of Ecclesiastes is describing the life that we find in Romans chapter 1 and in Romans chapter 3. It's a life alienated from God, a life where God does not fill the heart, and material things and friendships, etc., can never fill the void that needs to be occupied by God. Ecclesiastes chapter 8 and verses 14 and 15 tells us what Solomon's philosophy of life was when he was apart from God. Almost sounds like the book of Romans. It says there,
There is a vanity, this is Solomon speaking, there is a vanity.

which occurs on earth. That there are just men to whom it happens according to the work of the wicked. In other words, the righteous suffer and the wicked prosper. He continues saying, again, there are wicked men to whom it happens according to the work of the righteous. In other words, things go well for the wicked and they go badly for the righteous. What justice is there in that, is what Solomon is saying. So what is his conclusion based on what he has just said? I said, this also is vanity. So I commended enjoyment, because a man has nothing better under the sun than to eat, drink, and be merry. For this will remain with him in his labor all the days of his life, which God gives him under the sun. Does that sound like a Christian philosophy of life? Eat, drink, and be merry. And we have a saying today, be merry and die. That is Solomon's philosophy of life, because he sees that the wicked prosper and the righteous, they don't. And so what's the use? He says, well, let's just have a life of enjoyment and eat, drink, and be merry, for tomorrow we die. Now, Solomon is writing the book of Ecclesiastes in his later years after he returned to the Lord. He's looking back at the second stage of his life. By the way, the first stage is when he's wise. The second stage is when he departs from God. So this is the third stage of his life. He's looking backwards to the life that he lived separated from God during the second stage. He sees that his life was meaningless, empty, and bitter. He looked back at all the pleasures, the women, the sex, the parties, the dancing, the carousing, the opulence, and the worldliness, and concluded that all of this was vanity. I call the book of Ecclesiastes the bankruptcy of the humanist manifesto. But praise the Lord that at the end of his life, Solomon returned to the Lord, and he wrote the book of Ecclesiastes and portions of the book of Proverbs as counsel, particularly to the young people, that they don't go down the same road that he went. We find in Ecclesiastes 8, verses 11 to 13, some wise words of Solomon. This is how it reads. Because the sentence against an evil work is not executed speedily, in other words, because when people do evil, they don't get punished immediately. Therefore, the heart of the sons of men is fully set in them to do evil. And then Solomon speaks some wise words. Though a sinner does evil 100 times, and his days are prolonged, in other words, he's not punished immediately, yet I surely know that it will be well with those who fear God, who fear before him. But it will not be well with the wicked, nor will he prolong his days, which are as a shadow, because he does not fear before God. You know, that expression, fear God, is used in Romans chapter 1. It's used in Romans chapter 3. So what Solomon is saying is the most important thing in life is to fear and respect God and to follow his plan as we find it in the book of Genesis, his original plan. Now let's read Ecclesiastes chapter 11 and verses 9 through chapter 12 and verse 1. Here Solomon is going to end his discourse, and he's going to say, if you didn't get anything I said so far, I want you to get the main point that I'm trying to get across in this book. He speaks, first of all, somewhat sarcastically. Notice what verse 9 says. Rejoice, O young man, in your youth. In other words, like I did when I was young, when I ceased being wise. Rejoice, O young man, in your youth, and let your heart cheer you in the days of your youth. Walk in the ways of your heart. In other words, do whatever your heart tells you to do.

and in the sight of your eyes. Just please your eyes with whatever you want. But know that for all these things, God will bring you into judgment. Therefore, he gives counsel. Therefore, remove sorrow from your heart and put away evil from your flesh. For childhood and youth are vanity. And then comes this counsel that we're very well acquainted with to the youth primarily. Because Solomon is saying, I left God when I was young. So please listen to my testimony. The life out in the world is not as beautiful as it is pictured. Notice what he says in chapter 12 and verse 1. Remember, now your Creator, that thought is also in Romans chapter 1 and in the first angel's message. Now, remember now your Creator in the days of your youth, before the difficult days come, like happened with Solomon when he went astray from the Lord, before the difficult days come and the years draw near when you say, I have no pleasure in them. Solomon is not some philosopher speaking from an ivory tower. He is the voice of experience. He is describing how he forgot his Creator in the prime of his life and is counseling the youth not to go down the same road. He explains that a life centered in pleasure and alienated from God may appear desirable, fun, but in the end, it will bring bitterness, depression, and meaninglessness to life. Solomon's angst led him back to God, but only after he had wasted the prime years of his life. He ended his book on a very high note, once again with counsel to the youth. Let's read Ecclesiastes 12, 13 and 14, the last two verses of his book. He wrote, let us hear the conclusion of the whole matter. Fear God and keep his commandments, for this is man's all. Interesting. Fear God. That's also in the first angel's message. It's also in Romans chapter 1. Keep his commandments. That's found in the third angel's message, by the way, in Revelation 14. Fear God and keep his commandments, for this is man's all. And then comes a warning. For, we're to fear God and keep his commandments, for, that means because, God will bring every work into judgment. That also is in Romans chapter 1, and it is also in the first angel's message. God will bring every work into judgment, including every secret thing, whether good or evil. We just ended our anchor for this year. Now I want to share with you some wonderful news, and that is that this coming year, in the month of March, we are going to have our next Anchor School of Theology. The theme is going to be the law and the Sabbath. There's so much about the law and the Sabbath that we have never thought about before. We are going to actually team teach in this particular anchor. I've invited Pastor Daniel Miranda, very clear thinker, good theologian, to speak to us about the law generally and especially in the book of Romans. I will be focusing primarily on the Sabbath in the Bible. So I want to invite you to get in touch with our ministry and make plans to be at Anchor next year. Blessings to you. I want to read you some statements from Ellen White about when Solomon wrote his book of Ecclesiastes and the reason why. In volume 3 of the Seventh-day Adventist Bible Commentary, 1164, Ellen White has a statement where she speaks about when Solomon wrote his book. This is what the statement says. The book of Ecclesiastes

was written by Solomon in his old age, after he had fully proved that all the pleasures earth is able to give are empty and unsatisfying. He there shows how impossible it is for the vanities of the world to meet the longings of the soul. His conclusion is that it is wisdom to enjoy with gratitude the good gifts of God and to do right, for all our works will be brought into judgment. And in the book Prophets and Kings, page 80, Ellen White wrote about Solomon's later writings. Solomon's later writings reveal that as he realized more and more and still more the wickedness of his course, he gave special attention to warning the youth against falling into the errors that had led him to squander for nothing heaven's choicest blessings, gifts. With sorrow and shame, he confessed that in the prime of manhood, when he should have found in God his comfort, his support, his life, he turned from the light of heaven and the wisdom of God and put idolatry in its place. That also is in Romans chapter 1. Put idolatry in the place of the worship of Jehovah. And now, having learned through sad experience the folly of such a life, his yearning desire was to save others from entering into the bitter experience through which he had passed. Now I am going to do something which always involves risk. I am going to read an entire article, a long article, that was written by Ellen White and published in Signs of the Times, July 4, Independence Day, 1899. She's speaking here about the United States of America. And you're going to catch here a glimpse of how the United States is, even in that time, going down the same road that will lead to the dead end that is described in Romans chapter 1. So I'm going to read this article, which is very long but very powerful. Once again, published July 4, 1899, in Signs of the Times. The greatest and most favored nation upon the earth is the United States. A gracious providence has shielded this country and poured upon her the choicest of heaven's blessings. Here the persecuted and oppressed have found refuge. Here the Christian faith in its purity has been taught. This people have been the recipients of great light and unrivaled mercies. But these gifts have been repaid by ingratitude and forgetfulness of God. The Infinite One keeps a reckoning with the nations, and their guilt is proportioned to the light rejected. A fearful record now stands in the register of heaven against our land. She's talking about slavery, by the way. But the crime which shall fill up the measure of her iniquity is that of making void the law of God. By the way, everything in Romans chapter 1, all the description of the sins have to do with the Ten Commandments. So she says the United States is going to make void the law of God, and as a result, society is going to be filled with anarchy. Let's continue the article. Between the laws of men and the precepts of Jehovah will come the last great conflict of the controversy between truth and error. Upon this battle we are now entering, a battle not between rival churches contending for the supremacy, but between the religion of the Bible and the religion of fable and tradition. The agencies which will unite against truth and righteousness in this contest are now actively at work. God's holy word, now notice the importance of God's word. God's holy word, which has been handed down to us at such a cost of suffering,

offering in blood is but little valued. The Bible is within the reach of all, but there are few who really accept it as the guide of life. Infidelity, that means lack of faith, prevails to an alarming extent, not in the world merely, but in the church. Oh, she's indicting the church, not only the world. Many have come to deny doctrines which are the very pillars of the Christian faith. And notice one of those, the great facts of creation, as presented by the inspired writers, the fall of man, the atonement, and the perpetuity of the law of God are practically rejected by a large share of the professedly Christian world. Thousands who pride themselves upon their wisdom and independence regard it an evidence of weakness to place implicit confidence in the Bible, and a proof of superior talent and learning to cavil, that means to actually offer frivolous objections to the Bible. So once again, and a proof of superior talent and learning to cavil at the scriptures and to spiritualize and explain away their most important truths. Many ministers are teaching their people, and many professors and teachers are instructing their students that the law of God has been changed or abrogated, and they ridicule those who are so simple-minded as to acknowledge all its claims. In rejecting the truth, men reject its author. In trampling upon the law of God, they deny the authority of the lawgiver. It is as easy to make an idol of false doctrines and theories as to fashion an idol of wood or stone. Satan leads men to conceive of God in a false character, as having attributes which he does not possess. A philosophical idol is enthroned in the place of Jehovah, while the true God, as he is revealed in his word, in Christ, and in the works of creation, is worshipped but by few. Thousands deify nature while they deny the God of nature. Though in a different form, idolatry exists in the Christian world today, as verily as it existed among ancient Israel in the days of Elijah. The God of many professedly wise men, of philosophers, poets, politicians, journalists, the God of polished, fashionable circles, of many colleges and universities, even of some theological institutions, is little better than Baal, the sun god of Phoenicia. Wow, what an indictment. The article continues, no error accepted by the Christian world strikes more boldly against the authority of heaven. None is more directly opposed to the dictates of reason. None is more pernicious in its results than the modern doctrine so rapidly gaining ground that God's law is no longer obligatory upon men. Every nation has its laws, which command respect and obedience. And has the Creator of the heavens and the earth no law to govern the beings he has made? Suppose that prominent ministers were publicly to teach that the statutes which govern our nation and protect the rights of its citizens were not obligatory, that they restricted the liberties of the people and therefore ought not to be obeyed, how long would such men be tolerated in the pulpit? But is it a graver offense to disregard the laws of states and nations than to trample upon those divine precepts which are the foundation of all government? When the standard of righteousness is set aside, the way is open to the prince of evil to establish his rule in the earth. Of course, if you do away the Ten Commandments, anything goes in society. She continues, it would be far more consistent for nations to abolish their statutes
and permit the people

people to do as they please than for the ruler of the universe to annul his law and leave the world without a standard to condemn the guilty or justify the obedient. Would we know? Now she's going to give an example that we used in this series. Would we know the result of making void the law of God? The experiment has been tried. Terrible were the scenes enacted in France when atheism became the controlling power. It was then demonstrated to the world that to throw off the restraints which God has imposed is to accept the rule of the cruelest of tyrants. Wherever the divine precepts are set aside, sin ceases to appear sinful or righteousness desirable. Those who refuse to submit to the government of God are wholly unfit to govern themselves. Through their pernicious teachings, the spirit of insubordination is implanted in the hearts of children and youth who are naturally impatient of control, and a lawless, licentious state of society results. There is so much wisdom in this article. That's the reason why I decided to read it. It continues, while scoffing at the credulity of those who obey the requirements of God, the multitudes eagerly accept the delusions of Satan. They give the rein to lust and practice the sins which call down judgments upon the heathen. Let the restraint imposed by the divine law be wholly removed, and human laws would soon be disregarded. Because God forbids dishonest practices, coveting, lying, and defrauding, men are ready to trample upon his statutes as a hindrance to their worldly prosperity. But the results of banishing these precepts would be such as they do not anticipate. If the law were not binding, why should any fear to transgress? Property would no longer be safe. Men would obtain their neighbors' positions by violence, and the strongest would become the richest. Life itself would not be respected. Those who disregard the commandments of God sow disobedience to reap disobedience. The marriage vow would no longer stand as a sacred bulwark to protect the family. He who had the power would, if he desired, take his neighbor's wife by violence. The fifth commandment would be set aside with the fourth. Children would not shrink from taking the life of their parents, if by so doing they could obtain the desire of their corrupt hearts. The civilized world would become a horde of robbers and assassins, and peace, rest, and happiness would be banished from the earth. There you have Romans chapter 1. That's why I'm reading this article, which Ellen White applies directly to the United States of America. She's writing in 1899. What would she write today? The article continues. Already the doctrine that men are released from obedience to God's requirements has weakened the force of moral obligation and opened the floodgates of iniquity upon the world. Lawlessness, dissipation, and corruption are sweeping in upon us like an overwhelming tide. In the family, Satan is at work. His banner waves. Even in professedly Christian households, there is envy, evil surmising, hypocrisy, estrangement, emulation, strife, betrayal of sacred trusts, indulgence of lust. The whole system of religious principles and doctrines, which should form the foundation and framework of social life, seems to be a tottering mass, ready to fall to ruin. The vilest criminals, when thrown into prison for their offenses, are often made the recipients of gifts and attentions as if they had attained an enviable distinction. Boy, if that doesn't happen today, I don't know what is. You know that that's happening. That the criminal sometimes is favored over the person who is subject to the criminal's crime. The article continues, the greatest publicity is given to their character and crimes, that is of the wicked. The papers publish the revolting details of vice, thus initiating others into the practice of fraud, robbery, and murder. And Satan exults in the success of his hellish schemes. The infatuation of vice, the wanton taking of life,
the terrible increase.

increase of intemperance and iniquity of every order and degree should arouse all who fear God to inquire what can be done to stay the tide of evil. And now notice this. Courts of justice are corrupt. 1899, folks, not 2024. Courts of justice are corrupt. Rulers are actuated by desire for gain and love of sensual pleasure. Intemperance has beclouded the faculties of many, so that Satan has almost complete control of them. Jurists are perverted, bribed, deluded. Drunkenness and revelry, passion, envy, dishonesty of every sort are represented among those who administer the laws. Justice standeth afar off, for truth is fallen in the street, and equity cannot enter. She's quoting scripture. She ends by writing this: our land is in jeopardy. The time is drawing on when its legislators shall so abjure the principles of Protestantism as to give countenance to Romish apostasy. The people for whom God has so marvelously wrought, strengthening them to throw off the galling yoke of popery, that is of the papacy, will, by a national act, give vigor to the corrupt faith of Rome, and thus arouse the tyranny which only waits for a touch to start again into cruelty and despotism. With rapid steps, are we already approaching this period when Protestant churches shall seek the support of the secular power, thus following the example of that apostate church, that is the papacy, for opposing which their ancestors endured the fiercest persecution, then there will be a national apostasy which will end only in national ruin. The article ends there. Do I need to apologize for reading this article? I know that people get distracted when the speaker simply reads, but the article was just too good and too important in order to set it aside. And I could read excerpts of it, but we need the entire context of what this article is saying. And as you look at society in the United States today, the way things have gone downhill very, very quickly in the last few years, you can say what she wrote in 1899 is transpiring today, and it sounds much like Romans chapter 1 and Romans chapter 3. Does the world need the first angel's message? That is the antidote for all this. That is the antidote for Romans chapter 1 and Romans chapter 3, is the first angel's message, the second angel's message, and the third angel's message. Let's read Romans 1, 16 and 17. This comes immediately before the long list in Romans chapter 1, verses 18 to 32 of the sins that society is committing shortly before the second coming of Christ. The gospel is the solution. The gospel has power. Receiving Christ as Savior in the heart, loving Jesus, that is the antidote for all of this. In Romans 1, 16 and 17, the Apostle Paul wrote, "For I am not ashamed of the gospel of Christ, for it is the power of God to salvation for everyone who believes, for the Jew first and also for the Greek. For in it, the righteousness of God is revealed from faith to faith, and as it is written, the just shall live by faith." The first angel's message agrees that what the world needs is the gospel of Christ, the gospel of forgiveness and the gospel of power to live a pious life in harmony with God's commandments. Let's read the first angel's message again. "Then I saw another angel flying in the midst of heaven, having the everlasting gospel to preach to those who dwell on the earth, to every nation, tribe, tongue, and people, saying with a loud voice, fear God," that's in Romans 1, "and give glory to him," that's in Romans 1, "for the hour of his judgment has come," that's in Romans chapter 1, "worship him," is in Romans chapter 1, "who made heaven and earth, the sea and the springs of water," that is in Romans chapter 1. In other words,
The first angel's message is the

antidote for all of the deplorable description that we find in Romans chapter 1. The gospel not only forgives, the gospel transforms. The gospel changes lifestyles. After referring to the everlasting gospel, the first angel's message tells us what we're supposed to do because we receive the gospel. We're supposed to fear God, having a respect that leads to obedience. We're to give glory to God, no glory to human beings. And we are to worship the Creator. If there ever was a time when the church and the world needed this message, the three angels' message, it is today. The command to fear God and give glory to Him and to worship Him in the light of the judgment, the call for God's faithful people to come out of Babylon, and the warning about the beast and his image is a message of urgent necessity for the world. The condition of the world demands that we preach the truth for this time, or what Ellen White called the present truth. I want to read a statement that Ellen White wrote about the reason why God chose the Seventh-day Adventist Church to proclaim the last message to the world. It's found in volume 9 of the Testimonies, page 19. Powerful statement. And we need to ask ourselves as a church, as a Seventh-day Adventist Church, as members of the Seventh-day Adventist Church. This ministry is not part of the Seventh-day Adventist Church. We're a supporting organization that supports the message of the Seventh-day Adventist Church, but we are not affiliated or directly connected to the Seventh-day Adventist Church. This statement says the following: in a special sense, Seventh-day Adventists have been set in the world as watchmen and light bearers. In other words, we have a defensive role and we have an offensive role. You say, what do you mean? We need to play defense and offense. A watchman plays defense. He makes sure that the enemy doesn't come in. And the light bearer sheds light. He's doing something that involves offense, conquering. So it says, in a special sense, Seventh-day Adventists have been set in the world as watchmen and light bearers. To them has been entrusted the last warning for a perishing world. On them is shining wonderful light. That's what we have received, wonderful light from the Word of God. Now, not only have we received light, notice what continues. They, Seventh-day Adventists, have been given a work. See, they've received blessings, now they have a work. What is the work? Of the most solemn import or importance, the proclamation of the first, second, and third angels' messages. There is no other work of so great importance. They are to allow nothing else to absorb their attention. Why has God raised up the Seventh-day Adventist organized church? For a specific purpose. You need an organized church to plant believers in the three angels' messages in every corner of the world. The purpose of the organization is functional. It's not an end in itself. It provides the structure where we can plant believers in the three angels' messages, where they can proclaim that message in every corner of planet Earth. Ellen White wrote another solemn statement, and I want to make this very clear. God does not choose any country, any individual, or even any church unconditionally and irrevocably. God chooses individuals, nations, and churches to fulfill a specific purpose. But if the purpose is not fulfilled, then God can no longer work through that which He chose. I want to read this statement that is found in volume 8 of the Testimonies, page 247. In the balances of the sanctuary, the Seventh-day Adventist Church is to be weighed. No, she's not talking about the individuals. She's talking about the church.
in the balances of the sanctuary, the

Seventh-day Adventist Church is to be weighed. She, the context is the Seventh-day Adventist Church, will be judged by the privileges and advantages that she has had. Has the Seventh-day Adventist Church enjoyed huge advantages and blessings from the Lord? Folks, I'm proud to belong to the Seventh-day Adventist Church. This is a blessed church. It has so many beautiful teachings. It not only has that, it has an enviable health system, an organizational system that functions like a machine, like a well-oiled machine. God has given guidance in all of these areas. Ellen White says she will be judged by the privileges and advantages she has had. And now notice, if, it's conditional, if her spiritual experience, the Seventh-day Adventist Church, if her spiritual experience does not correspond to the advantages that Christ at infinite cost has bestowed on her, if the blessings conferred have not qualified her to do the work entrusted to her on her, that is, she's talking about the Seventh-day Adventist Church, on her will be pronounced the sentence, found wanting by the light bestowed, the opportunities given, will she, the Seventh-day Adventist Church, be judged. You notice that words are used here that appear in Daniel chapter 5. That's kind of a scary thought. The word balances of the sanctuary, also weighed, found wanting. What do those words mean? I want to read another statement from Ellen White. It's in the book Lift Him Up, page 237. It's a devotional book. Those who depend upon their own righteousness, instead of relying upon the righteousness of Christ, will lose the prize. And now notice what follows. They will be judged. They will be weighed, not judged. They will be weighed in the balances of the sanctuary and found wanting. This is a solemn message that we as Seventh-day Adventists need to pay heed to. God has given us abundant blessings. Let's not just enjoy the blessings. Let's take those blessings and return to the road for which God has called this church, the remnant church, God's last church with the last message to the world. Is it just possible that we have become distracted from the reason of our existence? We have all kinds of controversies in the Seventh-day Adventist Church. You know, Satan wants to divide the Seventh-day Adventist Church because he knows that the Seventh-day Adventist Church is the last hope for the world to hear the message of the three angels. There's no other church that says our mission is to take the three angels' messages to the world. And so Satan sends the church down side roads. He gets us to discuss the issue of gay marriage, the issue of women's ordination. Not that those things are not important. We need to follow the Bible in those things. But Satan's attempt to divide God's army while he unites his army is to try and win the battle, the great battle that will be fought at the end of time. So God calls the Seventh-day Adventist Church to return to its roots. There are many places in the Adventist Church where people are firmly rooted. There are other places that are not so much so. Some Adventists are embarrassed about our origins. They say, well, you know, that idea that there was an investigative judgment that began in 1844 and that Revelation chapter 10 applies to the history of the Seventh-day Adventist Church when it was about to come into existence. You know, that's kind of embarrassing to think that we expected Jesus to come and he didn't come. Well, the fact is, the Seventh-day Adventist Church did not set the date for the second coming. There was no Seventh-day Adventist Church back then. Let's be proud in the right sense of the word of the Seventh-day Adventist Church, of its message, of its mission.
of what God has committed to it. Let's recover the message for which we exist. Let's preach the everlasting gospel. Yes, let's call those Christians who are sincere and loving to come out of Babylon and to join God's remnant people. And let's talk about the beast and his image and his mark, because we see developments in the world today that are transpiring that indicate

0: oil that is over there for the fulfillment of prophecy. The Seventh-day Adventist Church has the message of prophecy for this time, based on the method of historicism. The Seventh-day Adventist Church has the message that the world needs at this particular time. People in the world are stressed out. They're wondering what's going to happen next. They look at the turmoil in the Middle East. They look at the turmoil, the political turmoil in the United States in this election season. They say, what's in store for our country? We need to return to the message that God has given to this people, proclaim it with power, and we will see that multitudes will embrace the message, will receive Christ, will keep the Sabbath because they love Jesus, and will be in harmony with God's commandments. It's my prayer as we end this series that we as Seventh-day Adventists will proclaim this wonderful message that God has given to us. And for those who are not Seventh-day Adventists, I request that you go to our website and that you download the Secrets Unsealed Some TV app and watch the materials that we have. There you will find present truth, the truth that your soul is searching for and longing for. And I assure you that it will bring peace to your life. It will bring incredible joy to your life, and it will settle you into the truth necessary to stand in the great trial ahead. God bless you, and thank you for joining us.
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Thank you for watching Good News TV. I'm the pastor of the Scottsdale Thunderbird Church right here in Scottsdale. 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

encouragement, support, friendship, and enlightenment. Now, I don't know about you, but I could sure use those things today, and I bet you could too. So come on out and join us. We hope to see you soon. God bless.

This is It Is Written. I'm John Bradshaw. Thanks for joining me. The Atacama Desert in Chile is the driest place on Earth. It's where the largest copper and gold mines in South America are located. And from the Atacama Desert comes a story of tragedy, a story of uncertainty, yet a story of courage, hope, and ultimately, a story of salvation. It happened on a Thursday. It was August the 5th, 2010. 5 hours after starting their workday, the land became a tomb for 33 men. When a collapse in a mine buried them 700 meters, 2,300 feet below ground. Imagine two Empire State Buildings stacked on top of each other. That's how far down they were. They were trapped in temperatures of up to 95 degrees Fahrenheit, 35 Celsius, and they were trapped for 69 days. The San Jose mine is located in the city of Copiapó in northern Chile. It was there that 33 men and their fellow workers risked their lives daily to support their families, mining copper and gold from the ground. The events that unfolded there in the Atacama Desert were watched by more than a billion people around the world. It was one of the greatest rescues in the history of humanity. That fateful day at the San Jose mine, everything seemed normal, just like any other day. But in a matter of moments, life took an unexpected turn for those 33 miners and their families. Now, can you imagine being trapped underground in a damp, dark place with no way out? After the mine collapsed, the men were totally disconnected from the outside world. They were unable to ask for help or to tell rescue groups that they were alive. No matter how much they shouted, nobody could hear them. No matter how much they tried to escape, there was no way out. Now, initially, dust kept them from breathing normally, even blinded some of them for some time, some hours. Some of the miners were injured. And in addition to the physical exhaustion was fear, the frustration of the uncertainty that quickly began to invade their minds. Will they come to rescue us? Will they think that we're alive? Will they forget us? Now, maybe you've thought about it, maybe you've not, but you and I, like those 33 men, are trapped with no way out. Yes, it's true, human beings can travel to the moon. We've sent the space shuttle up and brought it back. The International Space Station circles the globe. Soon, maybe we'll be able to travel to other planets. But for now, the Earth is our only home. And you and I know only too well that everything is not going well here. Just turn on the TV, flick on the radio, go online, and you'll be faced with bad news that can change your life. Today, we're no longer surprised to hear about terrorist attacks, the emergence of some strange disease or another random act of violence. We hear of wars, pestilences, and famines in all kinds of places. Maybe you or a loved one is experiencing hardships of this kind or a related kind. The truth is, we are all trapped under a mountain of pain, or illness, or hunger, or violence.

0: from which we just cannot escape. And even if we install alarm systems to protect us from theft, even though we try to take care of our health, when we try to live quietly, not bother anybody else, at some point, in some way, we'll be the victim of evil. At some point, you and I will ask ourselves, will someone come to my rescue? Will there be a solution to my problem? Is there anything we can trust? You know, even though we're stuck in a place with no way out, God has prepared a refuge for us. It's a safe place where you and I can learn to shield ourselves from the plans of the evil one. And it's there that we can wait and prepare while we look forward to the supreme rescue of Jesus Christ. In the initial hours in which the miners were trapped underground, they looked for ways out. Now, to begin with, they tried to escape through ventilation shafts, but they soon discovered, to their dismay, that the ladders required by law that should have been there to facilitate such an escape were missing. Any other attempts were dangerous because they could cause another collapse, and with another collapse, there would surely be death. There was no other option but to wait in the shelter, a shelter that had previously been built underground and that was specially designed with this type of situation in mind. There, at least, they found a safe place to stay. There, they had some food to keep them for a few days. From that refuge, finally, the miners came to a conclusion. By their own physical strength, they could not get out of there. Rescue would have to come from above. 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
3: About maybe 1:30 in the morning, my wife got a phone call, and I could hear the voice on the other end of the line, and she was basically screaming, "There's a fire, it's massive, it's headed your way. You need to get out and get out now."
4: After I hear fire, I hear in the background, the fire is 2 to 4 blocks away from your house. And I panicked, we started praying. Our prayers didn't last long. They were desperate, they were rushed, there was a need, it was urgent, it was very, very urgent. I said, "Please save my children."
0: Where was God when the fires burned? Where was God as people suffered? Where was God while people were dying? Where was God in the midst of the devastation? Thanks for joining me today on It Is Written. Back in 2010, 33 miners in Chile were trapped deep beneath the surface of the earth after a collapse in the mine in which they were working. They were safe, they had food, but you know, things weren't so rosy inside that shelter. It became more obvious with the passing hours. It was extremely hot. The food they had available would only last them for 3 days. They couldn't agree on everything, and the wait caused desperation. Have you ever had an experience like that? That waiting, that anxiety? You might have. You might even have

experienced something like that in church. Sometimes the church, where the name of the Lord is praised, doesn't feel like the best place in the world. Sometimes it can be suffocating. Maybe somebody in that church hasn't treated you kindly. You haven't been able to resolve your differences. Or maybe the spiritual food doesn't satisfy your tastes. Maybe you think it just isn't necessary to continue attending church. But friend, stop. I want to tell you something. Unless the problem in your congregation is of a moral or scriptural nature that just cannot be resolved, don't leave. If it's a really serious problem, don't leave the church altogether. Maybe you can find another congregation to worship. The truth is that in these moments, in this moment in Earth's history, the church is the safest place that we can be. Here's what the Bible says in Hebrews chapter 10 and verse 25. Not forsaking the assembling of ourselves together, as is the manner of some, but exhorting one another, and so much the more as you see the day approaching. No, the church isn't perfect. Maybe you've seen or experienced some unpleasant situations in the church, sometimes hurtful situations. But the truth is, your rescue and my rescue comes from above. The church is not paradise. We were never promised that it would be. But the church is designed to be a haven, a safe place, as we get ready for the return of Jesus Christ. That wait was incredibly stressful for the families of the miners trapped underground. Upon hearing the disastrous news that their loved ones were stuck and couldn't soon be liberated, they hurried desperately to ask authorities for help. They wanted to know if their loved ones were alive and what the rescue plan was going to be. Imagine the despair. Adding to their despair was the fact that statistics were not on their side. It was said that there was only a 2% chance that the 33 men could still be alive. That same night, the rescue began. Rescue workers tried to find passages by which they could enter the mine. But all of the routes that they thought they could use were either blocked or they threatened to collapse. 2 days later, there was another collapse in the mine. Rescuers knew then that it was going to be impossible for a human team to safely reach the miners. What do? They began to drill down to try to reach the men. 10 different drilling probes were used in an attempt to establish contact with those isolated miners. And finally, it was August the 22nd, 3 weeks after the disaster, a probe that was later named La Milagrosa, the miraculous one, managed to find the emergency shelter. Underground, the miners were listening to the drilling with great expectation and hope. They'd already prepared a message that they wanted to share with their families. A note they attached to the tip of the drill said, "We are fine in the shelter, the 33. The first sign of life filled the hearts of their loved ones with joy and amazed millions of people around the world who were following the news of the trapped Chilean miners. It was through a small hole drilled hundreds of meters into the earth. Well, maybe I should say a small hole. That the miners could finally communicate with their rescue team and receive the supplies that would keep them alive as they waited to get out of their underground prison. Through that hole, they received water, food, clothing, medicine, encouragement, and hope. They also received cameras to record messages so the people up there could know what the living conditions were like down there." Okay, now let's pause for a moment. Do you know that God has provided you with a means of communicating between your place on earth and heaven where God is? Sure He has, and sure you know. That means of communicating with God is prayer. Matthew 21, verse 22. "And whatever things you ask in prayer, believing, you will receive." The Bible also says in Hebrews 4 and verse 16, "Let us therefore come boldly to the throne of grace, that we may obtain mercy and find grace to help in time of need." It's through prayer, through that little gap in time that we dedicate to speaking with God,
It's through prayer that God listens to our needs

0: and attends to our requests and communicates with us. It's through prayer that we receive the necessary blessings that strengthen us as we wait for rescue from this world of darkness. Let me encourage you. Don't neglect your daily opportunity to speak to God, to listen to God, and receive God's blessing. You know what's so interesting? When God architected the plan of salvation, He didn't make things so that you and I would have to do something beyond our capability. God never asked us to do the impossible. And here's what I mean by that. God said, if you want to know me, read. You know, if you can't read, you can listen to somebody else read. God said, if you want to be close to me, speak with me in prayer. Anybody can do that. And even if you couldn't speak out loud, you can think prayers in your mind. It's just that simple. The Word of God and prayer, and then faith and trust in a God who is responsible for the greatest rescue mission of all time. I'll have more just ahead.
1: 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You'll be glad you did. Here's a sample.
0: The Assyrian armies were poised to destroy Judah. There was nothing King Hezekiah could do. He was outnumbered. To call God's people vulnerable would be to overstate their strength. The king and the people looked to God for help. And what did God do? Isaiah 37:36 says, "Then the angel of the Lord went forth and smote in the camp of the Assyrians 185,000. And when they arose early in the morning, behold, they were all dead corpses." Things were hopeless for God's people, but they looked towards God for deliverance, and He delivered them without Judah having to fire a shot. And that's what God can do for you. When things seem hopeless, they are not, because God is involved. When it seems like you can't move forward, you can, because God is leading the way. There is always hope when your hope is in God. I'm John Bradshaw for It Is Written. Let's live today by every word. Thanks for joining me on It Is Written. After getting in contact with their rescuers, the miners trapped 2,300 feet below ground in a mine in Chile had to prepare mentally and physically for their rescue. The wait continued after that initial contact for an additional 53 more days. One of the doctors who devoted every effort to keeping them healthy in order to rescue them was Dr. Jean Romagnoli. He sent the miners workout videos. He sent them music, and through that probe, he sent them other special items. He was so committed to his rescue that he wrote on his helmet, "No one will be left behind." Besides the Chilean government, others who joined the rescue team included workers from NASA, and also a dozen private corporations from different parts of the world, all of them working together for one great rescue. What was the end result? A capsule called Phoenix, designed to bring the miners up from where they'd been trapped one by one. Now, have you ever thought about the cost heaven paid for your rescue? Jesus, the Son of God, was encapsulated in human form to come to this earth to give His life for you. The Bible says it this way in Philippians chapter 2, 6 through 8, "Who, being in the form of God, did not consider it robbery to be equal with God, but made Himself of no reputation, taking the form of a bondservant and coming in the likeness of men, and being found in appearance as a man, He humbled Himself and became obedient to the point of death, even the death of the cross." In addition to the sacrifice made by Jesus, all of heaven participated in the rescue of the human family. The angels

Angels became involved. You read that in Luke chapter 2, verses 10 through 14. Angels work daily on our behalf so that we would be saved and not lost. The Holy Spirit that abides in us constantly invites us to reflection and repentance and consecration. You read about that in John chapter 16. The Spirit of God also participated in the inspiration of the Bible so that we could have the Bible, the Word of God, in our midst and in our heart. As you can see, the whole universe has joined in this rescue plan. But as you know, those miners did have a role in the rescue. No, they couldn't do anything to rescue themselves, but they needed to follow the instructions that were sent from above. For example, they had to lose weight in order to fit into the capsule. You and I need to do the same. No, I don't mean that we need to go on a diet, but there are some things that we just got to let go of. We need to let go of the bonds that tie us to this world, the things that cause God's Word to come second in our lives rather than first. It's important that we give to God our destructive habits, our negative thoughts, bad thoughts, anything that weighs us down and prevents us from having a transparent relationship with God. Because just as Dr. Jean Romagnoli and the rescue team worked hard to rescue the miners, God has done the same for you, much more so. And in His heart, He has a message for you that says, "For God so loved the world that He gave His only begotten Son, that whoever believes in Him should not perish, but have everlasting life." For those men, the big day finally arrived. It was October the 12th, 2010. At around 11 p.m., the miners began to ascend one by one. The rescue lasted all through the next day and ended at around 10 o'clock that night. As each miner left the capsule, it seemed as though he was experiencing a new birth. Seeing the men emerge from the depths of the earth was like witnessing people coming back from death to life. And I'm excited about this story because it has a really happy ending. The miners saw the sunlight again. They embraced their loved ones. They could continue their lives with new meaning. In San Jose, Chile, where the San Jose mine operated, where Camp Hope was established, a cross was erected as a monument. There was no doubt in the minds of the people there that God was present at every stage of this rescue. God already had a plan for the men. He understood they'd go through a difficult trial, but He prepared a shelter for them. He also made it possible that they could receive blessings and assistance and encouragement from above. He gave them the physical strength and peace of mind to resist what was a tremendously difficult experience, great temptations. And finally, He gathered a well-prepared team for the rescue. Friend, the cross that was raised at Camp Hope was also raised on Mount Calvary to remind us that our salvation is near. Tells us we are not alone in our trials and our hardships. Tells us God has a refuge for us, a refuge where we wait for His rescue from above. The cross tells us we can communicate with God directly through prayer. And as we do, we receive His blessings. The cross tells us there's a celestial army working for our salvation. Jesus said this, John chapter 12, verse 32. "And I, if I am lifted up from the earth, will draw all peoples to myself." If you've not yet done so, come to Jesus right now. Let Him rescue you. Do you feel trapped? If so, wait on God. God is not going to abandon you. God is willing to rescue you. Listen to this. This is Psalm 40, verses 1 through 3. "I waited patiently for the Lord, and He inclined to me and heard my cry. He also brought me up out of a horrible pit, out of the miry clay, and set my feet upon a rock and established my steps. He's put a new song in my mouth, praise to our God. Many will see it and fear and will trust in the Lord." The Bible is clear. The Lord is coming to your rescue. If things are difficult, remember that God is not far away. God is with you. If hope seems lost,

remember, God is with you. Sometimes you can't see a way out, but there is a way out because God is with you always. The story had a wonderful ending, but as you and I both know, not all stories do. Not all stories of accidents and mines turn out to be so filled with happy tears, joyful reunions. Sometimes tragedies end in tragedy. Where's the hope then? Hope is still near because God is still with you. And that great event we look forward to, the return of Jesus. When Jesus comes back, we won't remember the tragedies of this earth. We won't. We won't remember the hardships. We wouldn't even want to. We won't call to mind our trials and our temptations and our frequent failings and our often stumbling. We won't. God with us then will cause us to think on new things. God will wipe away all tears from our eyes. God is with you now. And even if life is really hard right now, God is still with you. He'll never leave you and He'll never forsake you. The greatest event in all of history, the second coming of Jesus Christ. 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Let's pray together now. Father in heaven, we're encouraged. We're encouraged that when things seem hopeless, we can be hopeful. We're encouraged that when things seem desperate, we can be positive. We are encouraged that when hope seems lost, we can know there's a bright future ahead because of Jesus, the rescuer of all of us, the one who rescues us from sin and rescues us in the midst of temptation. We thank you there's a bright day ahead. We thank you you've not forgotten us. And we thank you that we can wait on you, the one who brings us up out of the pit of despair. My friend, if you despair now, or if you need to be rescued, if there's a little desperation about your situation, if sin is overtaking you, then reach out to God now. Call on God now. Open your heart to God now. And He will take your heart and make it His dwelling place forever. Lord, would you do that? Would you take the hearts yielded to you now, the lives surrendered to you now? Bless us, please. Keep us. And we thank you. The greatest rescue of all time is soon to take place when Jesus comes to this earth. It's in Jesus' name we pray. Amen. Thank you so much for joining me today. I'm looking forward to seeing you again next time. Until then, remember, it is written, man shall not live by bread alone, but by every word that proceeds from the mouth of God.

Across the ages, a battle has raged, unseen, yet shaping every empire, every soul. The great controversy unveils the epic struggle between

Christ and Satan. A conflict began in heaven and echoes through history. From the flames of persecution to the thunder of the Reformation, from the rise of nations to the final clash of destiny, this book reveals the forces at work behind the scenes of our world. It illuminates the past and shows how historical events are fulfilled in Bible prophecy and how Bible prophecy will be fulfilled in the future. Call Good News TV now for your free copy.

0: Good evening, everyone. Here we are. I can't even believe that this is the last camp meeting, English camp meeting program of 2026. We're looking forward to Elder Ed Keyes. He will actually be presenting the final message, the final charge, as some would call it.
1: Yes, I'm looking forward to that. I just really appreciate our President Ed Keyes. He's in charge of all the churches and the work here in the Arizona Conference. And his message is going to be called, Will Your Anchor Hold? You will be inspired and blessed.
0: Amen. Yes, so. I hope that you were able to tune in to some of the programs throughout the week. If not, or if you missed something and you want to get it, then you can give us a call and we can get the recordings.
1: Yeah, we have the recordings, and also you want to stick around tonight at the very end. Luke's going to have a special report out from Pastor Randy Fields, who is the pastor of the Desert Cove Church.
0: Yep.
1: And he is in charge of the Arizona Sunshine Outreach with a dental and medical clinic that happened Thursday and Friday at the Toyota Finley Center here in Prescott Valley, where they served many, many people who needed medical help. So that was a real blessing. So you want to catch that interview right after Elder Ed speaks.
0: Yep. Yeah. Thank you for mentioning that. We'll look forward to that. They did a lot of work there. There was a lot of pastors and members that were there helping. And so it'll be great to hear, you know, how things went there. With all the services provided. And there's been a lot of things happening up here.
1: Yeah.
0: And if you weren't able to come up, we hope you'll consider coming up next year.
1: Yes, it's not too early to plan.
0: Yeah,
1: Always in the beginning of June for a 9-day camp meeting. Just beautiful up here. It rained, it sprinkled a little bit up here. And so
0: it was
1: really, really nice.
0: Amazing. I wish it was raining right now. It may rain later on tonight.
1: Yeah.
0: But it sprinkled a little bit this afternoon. If any of you are bilingual, then actually the Spanish camp, or if you know friends that are Spanish speaking, you can invite them to come up here for the Spanish camp that actually starts Monday, coming Monday.
1: There's a very well-known speaker that is going to be the featured speaker here named Alejandro Bullon. And just like with many of you are familiar with Doug Batchelor or John Bradshaw that watch our English channel, Alejandro Bullon is similarly just a very
0: inspiring.
1: And he's actually going to be here live with us here at Camp Yava Pines. You may be wondering what's going on. This is a local announcements about when to clean out of your cabins and, you know, all that kind of stuff. But we are ready, I think, to go to our program in progress up there on the stage. I think they're
0: we
1: done with
0: do
1: the
0: that,
1: announcements.
0: And so you'll be able to join the music that they're just getting ready to share with us. So we'll go on ahead to the platform. God bless you.
2: Before I begin, I want to introduce the people you've been seeing every single night. Again, so far down to the right. Why don't we introduce ourselves? Let's start down at the far right.
3: Hello again. My name is Carissa Ford. I'm from, I work at Thunderbird Adventist Academy. I'm a member of the Glendale Seventh-day Adventist Church, and it's a great pleasure to be here this week.
4: Good evening, everyone. My name is Jacqueline Battistone, and I work and serve the Arizona Conference. I attend Paradise Valley Church. 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
5: Hello, my name is Mary Norman, and I'm a retired nurse and a regular attendee for Arizona Camp Meeting here, and I'm just so happy to be singing with the praise team this week. It's been a blessing.
2: And you go to Paradise
5: Valley. 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
2: Yep, and I am Pastor Ed Anderson. I am the senior pastor for the Chandler English Church, and standing next to me.
6: I am Angela Anderson, and I am Pastor Ed Anderson's wife.
2: She's actually the real senior pastor. All right, so we are going to start off tonight with the song.
6: Eric.
2: Oh, I'm so sorry. Of course, we can't forget Eric, who's been on organ. He came all the way from Southern. Please, yes.

0: He has been here every day in the morning and at night, and I tell you, he's such a talented organist. Thank you so much for coming all the way from Southern and being here this whole week with us. Thank you so much. Absolutely. Love his family, by the way.
1: Yes.
0: So we're going to start off with a song that really wraps up everything that we've heard this week. We have a lot to be grateful for all the things that God has done. Amen?
1: Amen.
0: And we hope that this theme, anchored in Christ and his word, carries back to your churches. And we can be anchored in Christ because of the great work that God has done through his son, Jesus. So let's go ahead and let's start our song service tonight with To God Be the Glory.

0: One quick announcement and then a final welcome for this Arizona 2026 camp meeting. Immediately following this service, after Sabbath, the veggie food store will be open. So if you want to take some items back home or to your respective churches, there will be the veggie food store available immediately at sundown. So you want to go over there and see if there's some tasty items that you would like to take home. We want to welcome all of you for the final night of Arizona Camp Meeting. We want to thank all of you who have been watching on Good News TV. If you have missed any of the messages or the concerts, you can get access to that through our Good News TV, mygoodnewstv.com, and you can order any of the programs that you have missed during this encampment. That applies to each and every one of you here. They have order sheets in the back table. So if you miss any of the morning manna, or if you miss any of the 9 o'clock or 11 o'clock or 4 o'clock programs, you still have an opportunity to get a copy of that and take that with you, and you'll be blessed. So we are welcoming you to our final night. We're going to be blessed to hear from our very own President Ed Keyes for the final message for Arizona Camp Meeting. Amen. I am looking forward to it. Please prepare yourself to sing for one final time our camp meeting theme song.
1: Amen. And before we go, I want to introduce and please give a nice thank you to our string bassist, Dennis Canther, and his wife, Evelyn Canther, on alto harp. Chrissy Canther. I knew that. I was getting nervous because Evelyn is on banjo, and they go to Mesa Palms, and she goes to Cottonwood. And so you can see we represent the churches of Arizona. So we're very glad that we can come together. I had many, many people come to me asking for the theme song. And we recorded a professional recording yesterday. We will have that available. If you want the music and the lead and lyric sheet, you can go to futureofhope.com or the azconference.org, and we'll have all of that available for download. 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The theme song, Anchored in Christ and His Word, you can download on futureofhope.com and azconference.org. Give us a week to get that up there, and then we want you to enjoy that song. That song was given to me by the Lord. I'm privileged to be the instrument to introduce that important song for these days. So we're going to ask you all to please stand as we sing our theme song for the last time.

0: Let us bow our heads for prayer. Father in heaven, we thank you for this reminder in song that we need to be anchored in Christ and his word.
1: Amen.
0: We've had a mountaintop experience on this encampment.
1: That's right.
0: And we're about to go back to our respective churches. And some of us are literally going back into a valley. We want to take this mountaintop experience that we've received about being anchored to Christ and his word, to our respective churches, to our valleys, to our friends, to our families, to our neighbors, to our coworkers, that they can have an anchor that's safe and secure. So tonight, Lord, we ask for this final message to, Lord, show up, show out. Show yourself strong amongst your people, that when we all leave Camp Yavah Pines, we will all be able to collectively declare it was good to have been at Arizona Campment, Camp Meeting. Thank you for your presence, and we ask for your signaled blessings on this last meeting tonight. In Jesus' name, let the campers say amen.
2: Amen.
0: And amen. You may be seated.

Amen. This will be my final time coming before you this evening. And we want to give you a final charge for Arizona Advance. I want to give you a promise, because we're going to ask for you to make a commitment, a bold commitment to the Lord tonight. But we're not going to ask you to make a commitment without letting you know that there is a promise. Deuteronomy 28, verses 1 and 2, gives you a promise for your commitment to Arizona Advance. New King James Version says, "Now it shall come to pass, if you diligently obey the voice of the Lord your God, to observe carefully all his commandments, which I command you today, that the Lord your God will set you high above all nations of the earth, and all these blessings shall come upon you and overtake you because you obey the voice of the Lord your God." I don't know if you might have missed it, but God has promised some blessings that he will give to you just in being obedient. But he does more than that. He does exceedingly abundantly above all that we can ask or think. So what God says is that I have blessings that will be upon you and will overtake you. I don't know if you understand the implication of that, but that means that God will not only bless you now, but he will strategically place blessings in front of you, whereby being obedient and staying on that path, that straight and narrow, you will run into pre-positioned blessings that God has placed. He says they're going to overtake you. They're going to go in front of you. They're going to go past you. And when you need them the most, you're going to run into them. So we're asking for you to make a commitment to Arizona Advance. Now, I've already made mine. I'm going to make another one tonight. I'm asking you to do the same. I'm not going to ask you to do anything that I haven't done. Now, I do mine on my smartphone. If you don't have the Adventist Giving app on your phone, you can download that. Apple Store, Google Play Store, the Adventist Giving app. You can download that. And if you download that app, you can look for Arizona Conference, and you will see a line item for Arizona Advance. On the screen, you see every dollar goes to evangelism, elementary education evangelism, Thunderbird Adventist Academy evangelism, and the summer camp evangelism that we do each summer that changes lives and gets decisions for Jesus Christ. We're asking for you to partner with Arizona Conference for Arizona Advance. Lastly, I just want to say, how many of you appreciate a full encampment? Yeah. Amen. Yeah. Many conferences have cut theirs in half, a long weekend, but we do a full encampment. Well, when we put this on, ministry costs money. So we want to encourage you in this final offering for this campment that the Lord will impress you to do something substantial, that you're going to put God to the test and watch him bless you exceedingly abundantly above all that you could even ask or think. I'm going to pray, and I'm going to ask for our deacons to come and lift this final offering for tonight. Give liberally, and the Lord will bless you. Good measure, shaken together and running over, he will do that for you. Let us pray. Father in heaven, in Jesus' name.

name, we're going to step out in faith tonight. We're going to do something we were not anticipating doing tonight because your spirit is moving. Someone here is going to give $1,000 they were not anticipating giving tonight. Some are going to give $500. Some are going to give $100. But whatever it is the spirit is convicting them to do, we ask for them to respond in obedience, and we claim the promise that the blessings will be upon them and overtake them and be strategically placed when they need them the most. They will run into those blessings because they are being obedient and they are giving sacrificially to Arizona Advance, evangelism, and the advancement of the kingdom of God. We thank you in advance because it will be done in Jesus' name. Amen and amen.

Amen. You know, all this week, we've been introducing our speakers, and I think most of us here know our speaker for tonight, but some of you may not. So it is proper to introduce the speaker tonight, don't you think? So our speaker tonight is our very own Ed Keyes, whom we, most of us, I think, know and we all love. Ed Keyes has ministered in New Jersey. He's from New Jersey. He's ministered in New Jersey, in Maryland. I'll forgive him for that because I'm from the West Coast. He's from the East Coast, but I'll forgive him for coming from the West, East Coast. Ministered in New Jersey, Maryland, Oregon. There's a West Coast state. And he was the president of Nevada, Utah for a couple of years. And of course, he's ministered in Arizona, and he has been our conference president for the last 10 and a half years. And we have been blessed. He has guided the conference. He has an evangelist's heart. In fact, so much so that he has given either evangelistic meetings or a week of prayers in over

0: half of our states here in America. And as president, you can just imagine how busy presidents are. They have to travel often and go to meetings and board, be the chair of board meetings in our own conference. And yet, every year he does an evangelistic meeting, at least one in our own conference. Can you say amen to that? He has three grandchildren, Benji and Emma, who are in Tennessee, and August, who is in Georgia. And Ed just told me a little bit ago, like myself, the best thing is that he's a grandpa. And so we both resonate and identify with that. So you will hear Ed Keyes' voice in just a moment to give us our last message. But before we do so, I want to also thank from the bottom of our hearts, from the Arizona Conference, Ashley Riesenberger. So I want to invite Ashley to come up to the front at this moment. And Ashley, this is no match for your angelic voice, but this is a memento of our appreciation and gratitude, our crystal cactus, to remind you that you'll always be an Arizona girl at heart,
1: that's
0: correct?
1: True. That's true.
0: So that is our gift for you, and
1: you.
0: We appreciate so much your sharing your talents with us here in our camp meeting this year. So without further ado, I know you want to hear her voice rather than my voice, so the next voice you'll hear will be Ashley and then President Ed Keyes.
2: I want to thank you all so much as well. And I want to give a big thank you to my accompanist, Ted, who really is the star of the show in making all of this happen as well. Yes, praise the Lord for him sharing. He actually came here all the way from Ohio, and his wonderful wife, Simone. I also want to give a big thank you to my brother, Jeremy, who's back there working tirelessly and also joined for one of our songs for the concert. Thank you, Jeremy and Kim and Shay, for accompanying me. And a huge, huge thank you to Jackie and to Pastor Keyes and his lovely wife, Lillian, and everyone at the Arizona Conference for loving on me and for inviting me to be a part of your program tonight. And last of all, but not least, my wonderful husband, thank you so much for your love and support. And really, thank you, all of you, for being here. And thank you to those of you who are out there that have known me through the years and have been a part of my journey with the Lord. Thank you so much for your love and your guidance. That means the world to me. The song I'm sharing tonight is called Lighthouse, and it's actually a song that Jeremy and I wrote together that highlights how God is a light to us even when we are in the darkness. He lights our way.

0: Christ Jesus.
1: I'm glad Ashley said something about Ted. You know, I told him I wanted to acknowledge him, but I kept thinking, is it Tim? Is it Todd? It's Ted. And when you see him, say, thank you so much for the beautiful music, the accompaniment. Amen. We're going to begin with a word of prayer, and I'm going to ask God to bless us as we finish, conclude our camp meeting together for 2026. Father in heaven, thank you for all that you do for us. Thank you for the gift of eternal life through Jesus Christ our Lord. Lord, tonight as we take one last look at what it means to be anchored in Christ, we pray for your Spirit to guide us, direct us, and help us to apply everything we find in your word to our lives. We pray in Jesus' name. Amen. Well, before I do that, well, my title tonight is Will Your Anchor Hold? But before I do that, I put the bait out there to make sure you didn't leave early. So I'm going to show you a little picture here, if this thing works. Okay, if it doesn't, I'll just have

Have those guys. There we go. Oh, okay, go back one. Okay, there we go. So this little guy ran into me, well, not this one in particular, but ran into me while I was hiking last Wednesday. So last Wednesday, I come up early for camp, and usually what I do is I get up here and get myself organized and make sure I've got everything in place, prepare all my announcements, all of the things I need to work with the pastors and other committees and so forth. And this particular year, I had to write my newsletters and my travel log and so forth, so it was a pretty busy day. But I decided I'm still going to get my hike in. I need to get out there and get some exercise. So I decided I'd go just outside. I go down this way. I hit that little dirt road that goes out to where there's a bunch of piles of gravel and dirt and so forth. I take a left there, go through where the kids play paintball. I'm not supposed to say paintball, where they do tagging. And then I go through there. And then it leads to a gate that connects our property to the state park, or maybe it's a national park. But anyway, I think it's a state park. We connect to the state park, and then I hike the trail, Trail 316, easy to remember, John 316. I hike that trail up to Thumb Butte. So this particular day, I was saying, I'm not going to have a lot of time, so I'm going to do the butte twice. So I went up the steep side, went down the long way, and went back up and did it a second time. I said, oh, I'm feeling good. So I'm on my way back, and literally 150 feet from our gate, our property, the Camp Yavapai Pines property, I feel something looking at me. I got this eerie feeling that there were eyes looking at me. And I thought, maybe it's just in my mind, but I stopped, looked around. Okay, I don't see any bears. I should be okay. Right after I felt calm again and confident, I took literally two steps and something big was coming out of the bush right next to me. And my wife knows I have a nervous tick. There's something that whenever we are out hiking and run into a rattlesnake or javelina, I always go, huh, like that. I don't know where that came from. You know, maybe when I was a kid I learned it. But sure enough, this thing comes out. I braced myself and I said, huh, like that. And guess what? The mountain lion brushed against me, literally lifted my foot off the ground like that. And picked it. I'm going, oh, no. And the next thing I know, he takes off up the mountain into the woods. Now, I have a tendency, I know a little bit being a Boy Scout. I unfortunately wasn't raised in Adventist, so I didn't get Pathfinders. But as a Boy Scout, they teach you if you run into a mountain lion, there's a couple things you're supposed to do. You're supposed to make yourself look real big. You're supposed to, in a low voice, not a high voice, like, ah! If you do that, the mountain lion will say, oh, there's dinner, okay? So don't do that one. The other thing they say is keep your eyes on him because cats don't like being stared down. Don't do that to a bear. It's just the opposite. Bears think, oh, you're going to challenge me? I'm coming after you. Mountain lion may say, oh, no, no, I don't want to mess with him. He's staring at him. So I kept my eyes on him as he ran away. That thing was fast. In a matter of 4 or 5 seconds, he was up the top of this mountain where I was hiking. I said, started walking away, and I said, what just happened to me? And as I continued to walk away, I was thinking, wow, that's amazing. Then, you know, my dad was a military guy. He was an Army guy. He was in the 28th Infantry in World War II. And he said what they would do after they had an experience where the bomb went off close to them or bullets, they would feel to see if they got all their body parts. So I started feeling to see, do I still have everything in place? And I felt pretty good, except I had this strange feeling. I felt like I had to pee for some reason. But okay, I kept moving. So as I continued walking down the trail, I thought, well, there are a bunch of theories that I could come up with. The first one I thought of is, well, maybe my scared him. Then I thought, maybe he wasn't hungry. And then I thought to myself, do mountain lions eat junk food? Maybe that's why I'm okay. I don't know. But the one thing everybody kept telling me was that kitty, that 150-pound kitty, probably saw an angel a lot bigger than you and said, no, you don't mess with this guy, and he took off.

Now, that's my mountain lion experience, and that's why I called it earlier when I announced it, my brush with death, because he literally brushed against me. If he wanted me, he had me. I had bear spray. Guess where it was? In my backpack. I had a weapon. That was in my backpack. I went, what is it doing there? My kids, my wife, they all say, Dad, if you're going to hike in mountain lion country, keep it out where you could get to it. I said, no, I'll just say, hold on a second, Mr. Mountain Lion, let me get this out of my backpack. They said, that ain't going to work. Well, as it turns out, I got back and thanked the Lord for saving me. Now, we have had these around this area for a while. The key here I'm going to give you, if you're going to hang around, make sure you take someone with you. They generally, I called the Park Service right away, told them where I saw it. They generally will not go anywhere near two people. They will leave them alone, unless one of them's a little one. Okay, so two adults, they'll stay away. So that was my mountain lion experience. I thought I'd share that with you before we get into the Word tonight. And tonight we're going to talk about, will your anchor hold? Comes from that song. First of all, let's look a little bit about some of the anchors that we see, where we see anchors. Now, when I was a kid, I remember this anchor. Yeah. On the big forearms of Popeye. Now, my dad and my mom used this cartoon to teach me it's important to eat spinach. Now, the truth is, they didn't give me a pipe to eat it with, though. But I remember them showing me, look how strong Popeye is because he eats his spinach. You remember, I'm Popeye the Sailor Man. I'm Popeye the Sailor Man. I'm strong to the finish because me eats me spinach. You remember how he saw? It's Popeye the Sailor Man. Well, that's how she taught. It's my song for tonight. Thank you, Dave. Here's another anchor for you. Have you ever thought about this? Now, a year back in February, my wife and I had the privilege of going to Hawaii. I was speaking for the Hawaii Conference camp meeting. They just do a long weekend type thing. And so I was speaking for their camp meeting. And while I was there, we had the opportunity. My wife, my son-in-law, and my daughter, and our new baby, August, was able to come with us. They joined us on this trip. You know, when you get invited, Greg, when you get invited to Hawaii, what do? You pray about it and say, thank you, Lord. Amen. And you go. So the president there, Eric Vandenberg, is a good friend of mine. He was the youth director here for many years. And so he's the president there now, maybe not for long, because there's a lot of people out to get him. I know things I shouldn't say. But as it turns out, while we were there, we went down to see the Pearl Harbor Memorial. While we were there at Pearl Harbor, of course, the most famous or maybe infamous ship in all naval history is, guess what? The USS Arizona. So this is the anchor from the USS Arizona. Weighs 20,000 pounds. Now, you would think that would hold something in place, right? Amazing. This is what we typically think of when we think of an anchor. If you look at the United States Marine Corps logo, it has an anchor. It also has the globe and the eagle, but it has the anchor. Think about this one. This is one sometimes, well, anchored in Christ, of course. But think about some of the anchors that we don't think of in the maritime sense. How about these guys? What are they? News anchors. Ooh, here's another one. What about these guys? They're playing what game? Does anyone know? Tug of war, and the guy on the end is called the anchor. How about this? What is this? This is a relay race. I forget Gabby's name, but her last name, but one of the greatest runners of all time, but she can't win a relay race by herself, but she was the anchor because she was the fastest. Now, I want you to think of those different anchors. There's one thing they all have in common. They are the most counted on person for their particular sphere. Let's take a look at this verse again. It says, this hope we have as an anchor of the soul, both sure and steadfast, and which enters the presence behind the veil. I'm going to do it as my friend Ed Anderson did earlier in the week in the Amplified Version. It says this,
This hope, this confident assurance, extra words for you Greek professors and

0: so forth out there. We have an anchor of the soul. It cannot slip and it cannot break down under whatever pressure bears upon it. Think about that. A safe and steadfast hope that enters within the veil of the heavenly temple, that most holy place in which the very presence of God dwells. In the Amplified Version, they provide where it comes from in the Old Testament, where Jesus has entered in advance as a forerunner for us, having become a high priest forever according to the order of Melchizedek. What an amazing text when you think about it. I want you to think about this verse for us, or this song for a second. We've referred to it a couple times. Pastor Jonathan even sang a verse of it earlier this morning. I want you to just think of these words for a moment as we move forward in this message. It says, "Will your anchor hold in what? The storms of life, when the clouds unfold their wings of strife. When the strong tides lift," think of it in the maritime sense, "and the cable strain, will your anchor drift or firm remain?" Here's the chorus. "We have an anchor that keeps the soul steadfast and sure while the billows roll, fastened to the rock which cannot move, grounded firm and deep." Where? In the Savior's love. Amen? Whoops. Okay, verse 2. "It is safely moored, 'twill the storm withstand, or 'tis well secured by the Savior's hand," for well secured. "Through the tempest rage, though the tempest rage and the wild winds blow, not an angry wave shall our boat overflow." I'm going to skip the chorus and go to the last verse here. Okay. Verse 3. "When our eyes," look at this carefully, "when our eyes behold through the gathering night the city of gold, our harbor bright, we shall anchor fast by the heavenly shore with the storms all past forevermore." Amen. Aren't you looking for that time? I can't wait for the time when the storms are all past and we sing this song together with our Lord. We have an anchor that keeps the soul steadfast and sure while the billows roll, fastened to that rock, capital R, which cannot move, grounded firm and deep in the Savior's love. So tonight we're going to use anchor as an acronym, and we're going to start with the assurance of salvation. Now, I had a different word I was going to use for A, but throughout the entire week, from the very first message that John Bradshaw gave, Pastor Dr. King's messages throughout the week, the messages given by our speakers throughout the day, all the way to Pastor Hybeth's one of Dr. Williams' messages today and last night, there was a theme of assurance of salvation. Maybe God needs to tell us what it means to be saved all over again. So here's a verse for you. Well, I want you to look at it together with me. My favorite verse. If you don't get my newsletter, you need to get my newsletter. It's on every single one. It's the very first thing that I show on every single newsletter I send out to this conference. "He who has the Son has" what?
1: Life.
0: And it refers back to the previous verse, eternal life. "He who has the Son has life. He who does not have the Son of God does not have life." Notice what it says here. "These things I have written to you who believe in the name of the Son of God, that you may" what? "Know that you have eternal life." Know that you have eternal life and that you may continue to believe in the name of the Son of God. Amen?
1: Amen.
0: Now, my wife got me a set of golf clubs a couple of years ago because I have a special hobby I used to do. It's called hang gliding. And if any of you have seen a hang glider, you strap yourself into about an 80-pound kite and jump off a 5,000-foot cliff. Now, that sounds normal, doesn't it? I don't see anything crazy with that. Now, my wife had the more dangerous job. Believe it or not, every hang glider pilot is looking for what they call a hang driver. That's the person who will drive them to the launch site, pull the gliders, you know, we take the gliders off, set it up, and and they have to drive down to a landing zone somewhere and pick the glider.

pilots up. She had a tough job. When our kids were little, she used to tell me, "Sweetheart, you shouldn't have left me coming down the side of that cliff with this old station wagon." As we were going down, your four-year-old son was singing, "Nearer, My God, to Thee." So that's how dangerous it is.

lighter I want you to note. Now, you see in the middle where the sail is, there's a kind of a cross there. There's the triangle kind of dinner bell shaped thing, right, where the pilots are at. But there's a middle post there. Now, hang glider pilots call it. By the way, I have a guy, Robert Anderson, who's a hang glider pilot, goes to the Springerville Church, I believe. And he said he called me tonight or texted me tonight and said, "Hey, I've been watching on Good News TV. It's a beautiful camp meeting." Well, I told him I'm going to tell a hang glider story. So you got to watch. That middle section, hang gliders, pilots call it, where it connects together, the Jesus post or the Jesus spot or the Jesus bolt. Now, they call it that for sacrilegious reasons. What they say is, if that part fails, all that's left is to say, "Save me, Jesus." But the truth is, when I look at a hang glider, and I've flown many mountains across this country, when I look at that Jesus post, here's the important thing. You have to be firmly connected to that with your carabiner and your loops in order to stay in that glider. I was hang gliding one time in a place called Ellenville, New York. That was one of my first big launches. Now, you start at a bunny hill and so forth, and then you work your way up to maybe 150 feet. And then once you get 150 feet, the sky's the limit. You can go up to 3,000, 4,000 feet at that point because you know how to maneuver the glider. Well, as it turns out, it's my first launch at a launch site that was about 1,500, 1,600 feet above the ground and had a cliff, and a little bitty ramp, tiny ramp. I remember standing on the side of that after I set everything up. My instructor looked at me and he said, "Okay, you need to lay down." And what we do, we go prone so that he could check and make sure, does an equipment check, make sure you're hooked in. Now, most hang glider pilots use what they call one hang loop. I decided I was going to use three. So my instructor said, "Well, primary loop through, secondary loop through, tertiary loop through. Brother, you are not falling out of this hang glider. The hang glider might go down, it might go down and crash, but you're going with it. You are not falling out." And I remember looking at him saying, "Okay." And I remember that very first launch, my very first mountain launch, I had such a blast floating around the sky. Now I want you to think about this. I was assured that I wasn't coming out of that glider. I was assured I was connected to the Jesus post. Are we connected to Jesus tonight? Remember that song, famous song in the hymnal, "Blessed Assurance, Jesus is Mine"? Well, a few days ago when John Bradshaw was here, he talked to the pastors and he said, "Well, we should sing it. If we're not assured, we should sing Blessed, Possibility, Jesus Might Be Mine." Do we sing that song like that? No, because Jesus assures us of salvation if we accept him. Amen? Amen. Now, I'm from the old Baptist tradition. I think some of you know this. My mother was a Free Methodist. My father was a Southern Baptist. That makes me a Methabapta Adventist, Dr. King, okay? So as a Methabapta Adventist, I know exactly when I was, quote, saved. Hey! As it turns out, someone walking down the streets of Atlantic City with pieces, with literature in his hand, handed me a tract late at night, around 11:30 at night on April 24, 1981, and he said, "Brother," here's what he said, "have you been born again?" Hey. I took that piece of literature, and I don't have time for a full testament, but I looked at it, had a picture of Jesus holding a lamb. And that's and on the back, all it had was Psalm 23, appropriate for, a picture of Jesus as a shepherd. And I looked at him and I said, "What did you say?" Now, I was dressed a little differently than I am tonight. I had a gang jacket on, the colors of the gang that I ran around with in New Jersey called the Nomads. And when I pulled that guy close to me, I said, "Say that one more time." He said, "You must be born again." Now, long story short, I've been thinking about God for quite a while leading up to that night. And when I pulled that guy close to me and I said, "Say that one more time," the next time he said it was more of a question. He said it like this, "You must be born again?"

I think he was kind of worried that maybe he bit off more than he could chew going after a gang member with a piece of literature. But praise God, there are people not afraid to share their faith. Amen? Because that night I accepted Jesus as my personal Savior. And I can tell you, in this 45-year run, there have been times I've been a sorry Christian, but I've never been sorry to be a Christian. Amen? When you accept Jesus, you should know you have eternal life. You should have that assurance. The day you accept Him, you are saved. You don't have to worry about it. You don't have to wonder. You are saved. Now, there are a lot of people that say, oh, you can't say that you're saved. How do you know for sure? Jesus said it. Amen? Amen. And that's good enough for me. Okay, that's the A. Let's go to the N. Never give up and never let go. Never give up. You remember the great statesman Winston Churchill? Some of you remember that name, right? Winston Churchill was, well, you got to look this one up on Snopes. They said he was preaching to Yale. It was not true. Or Harvard, or one of those. He was preaching to a smaller college at a graduation address. There was a man who spoke before him for about an hour and 45 minutes. Winston Churchill got up and made this speech. He walked to those old-fashioned mics, and he, in his British accent, he said, "Never give up. Never give up. Never, never, never give up." And then he told the young people again graduating, "Never give up. Never, never, never give up." And he went and sat down. Now, what speech do you think those young people would remember? The hour and 45 minute one? Or the 1.5 minute one? What he was telling those students is, keep going at it. Keep trying. Never give up on your faith. There is a precious verse in the book of Revelation. I had someone come up to me earlier this week and say, how come we are not talking more about Revelation? Well, Revelation's included in a lot of what we're talking about, but I'm going to give you a verse tonight. It says this. This is in the seven churches, talking to the sixth church. It says, because you have kept my command to persevere. Now, what does Jesus say here? It's a command to persevere. He didn't just say, oh, you're on your own. No, I command you to persevere. I also will keep you from the hour of trial, which shall come upon the whole world, to test those who dwell on the earth. Behold, I am coming quickly. Hold fast what you have, that no man may take away your crown. Amen? Amen. No one can take away your crown. Are you holding on to Jesus today? There are a lot of people who go through those trials and temptations and so forth. And a lot of them, you know, I was talking with one of our speakers earlier this week, a lot of them start with the letter D: debt, disease, divorce, displacement, all of those terrible things that may fall upon you. And many people in those trials say, where is God? And they let go. Never let go. Are you holding on to Jesus today? That's an important thing to keep in mind. I'm going to test my Bible people in here tonight. Does this word mean anything to any of you? Okay, you Bible scholars, Jabbok. Does anyone know where the ford of Jabbok was? All right, we're going to take a look at it. Genesis chapter 32. This is after Jacob sends his family and his goods and so forth over to a different way to get to the land they were sent to. He's scared to death of who? Esau, his brother. He's scared to death. He's going to get killed, so he didn't want his family to get killed too. So after he sends them away, watch what it says. He took them, sent them over the brook, and sent over what he had, his possessions, in other words. Then Jacob was left alone, and a man, capital in my version, a man wrestled with him until the breaking of the day. Who was the man? Okay, some say an angel, some say Jesus. Okay, either way, all right, a man, an angelic power, and we believe God's son, wrestled with him until the breaking of the day. Now, when he saw that he did not prevail against him, he could have prevailed against him, right? But he saw when he did not prevail against him, he touched the socket

of his hip, and the socket of Jacob's hip was out of joint as he wrestled with him. And he said, the angel says this now, and he said, let me go for the day breaks. But what did Jacob say? Does anyone know the rest of it? I will not let you go unless you bless me. Amen? How many times have you wrestled with an issue in your life? You may be wrestling with something right now. It could be a disease. You could be hurting. You might have some bad diagnosis that said you ain't going to make it. You're wrestling with something. Or maybe with a family matter. You don't know how you're going to get through it. Wrestle with God, and here's what you say. Take Jacob's words and say, I will not let you go until you bless me. Amen? When we do that, God hears that just like it's a prayer. I will not let you go, God. In fact, I will never let you go. I want to share with you, most of you know I lived kind of a colorful life growing up. So when I was a teenager, me and my, street rat friends would run around the streets, and there in Jersey City, trains would come through, and they'd have to pass underneath these bridges really slow because it's a big city. So one time we had a train coming through, and someone had the great idea. One of my buddies, Roberto, had the great idea. Hey, that bridge is only a few feet above the train. Maybe we could jump on the top of the freight cars off the bridge. Hey, that sounds like fun. Okay, maybe that's why I ended up hang gliding. I don't know. But sure enough, we get up above the train, and we're ready to go. We're kind of hiding on the side as the train passes underneath the bridge with the engineer in it. We see all the freight cars coming, and then one by one, we all start jumping on the top of the freight cars. Sure enough, we're on the freight cars. Hey, we did it, we did it. And then someone says, yeah, but how do we get down? Ah, don't worry about that. We'll end up someplace. We're going along. And then the last one to jump was a good friend of mine named Jimmy. So Jimmy decided to jump, waited way too long. He was at the very end of the freight car. In fact, he barely hit it. He hit the freight car, rolled over, and his arm got stuck in the ladder that goes up the side of the car. Thankfully, his arm got stuck. He was hanging on for dear life. We were all way in front. We were 40, 50 cars in front of him, and we could hear him yelling out, somebody help me. And so then we went and jumped from car to car, and they're pretty good distance apart, but we were able to jump from car to car. We got back to where Jimmy was. He's hanging on, and one of my buddies said, Jimmy, hold on. And Jimmy said, does it look like I'm going to let go? And one person grabbed his arm, another one grabbed his body, and we kind of shimmied him up to the top of that freight car. Now, about an hour later, when the train came to a stop, we had to figure out how to get back home. We're 30 miles from home. But as it turns out, Jimmy was saved. He held on to the only thing that would keep him alive. At that time, it was a post. His anchor was a railing on a ladder on a train. Do not let go of Jesus, friends. He's what keeps us alive. Let's look at the C now. All right? Thought I had it. There we go. Commit the Bible study. I appreciate Dr. King talking about this. And the other thing was, when if you were here for Chris Morris, I was impressed when Pastor Morris did the entire book of Ephesians from memory. Commit scripture to memory. It's an important thing. It's good for us. It's healthy spiritually. It's like spiritual bodybuilding. Notice what it says here. This is old language. Study to shew. I like that word. King James has some great words, doesn't it? Study to shew thyself approved unto God, a workman that need not to be ashamed, rightly dividing the word of truth. Amen? That's our responsibility. We need to commit to studying God's word. Some years ago, when I first accepted Jesus Christ as my Savior, I joined a group called the Church of Bible Understanding. They were a Pentecostal church, and I remember worshiping with them, spending time with them, and I remember them going into tongues, and I thought, man, I had no idea what these guys are doing, but that's okay. They were spiritual people, so I hung with them. They gave me literature to walk down the Atlantic City boardwalk and pass the literature out.
out to people. Atlantic City is a busy city, lots of people walking around. There are six casinos right on the boardwalk. As I was walking down, I had only

only memorized one section of scripture at that point. It was John chapter 3, verse 1 to 16. As I walked down the street, passing out the, here's something for you about Jesus. Pass a piece of, I'd see a couple holding arm in arm. Oh, here's something about love. And I'd go from place to place, different people passing out this literature. I was doing my job to be a good witness for the Church of Bible Understanding. As it turns out, I get right in front of the most notorious casino in Atlantic City. It was called the Playboy Hotel and Casino. A guy is being thrown out of the casino as I get right in his path. He lands and falls on the floor right next to me. He sees me passing out literature. I literally helped him up, and I continued passing out literature, and he was drunk as a skunk, as they say. And he said, Jesus came to condemn the world. Okay, now, what did I say I had memorized? John chapter 3, verses 1 to 16. Everybody knows verse 16. What does it say? For God so loved the world that he gave his only begotten son, that whosoever believes in him should not perish but have everlasting life. Does anyone know what verse 16 or 17 says? For God did not send his son into the world to condemn the world, but that the world might be saved through him. So here he is yelling at me. I did not get that far in John 3 yet. However, I was an apprentice. One of the guys who were with me said, hey, Ed, just go to the next verse. And sure enough, I read this to him, and he fell flat on his face, drunk on the ground. But all of those who were with him listened to what was said, and they said, well, do you have any more of that material? And sure enough, we passed the literature out. Now, the funny thing was, there was one man there, came up to me and said, I'm having a rough time. I'm going to be sleeping under the boardwalk tonight. Can Jesus help me? And my leader, my mentor, said, hey, let's step aside. And we prayed together, and this guy accepted Jesus into his heart. Amen? God didn't send his son into the world to condemn, but to save. Now, I did not know that at the time, but now I have the whole John chapter 3 memorized. It is wonderful to commit scripture to memory. When you do that, it gives you strength against sin, but it also helps you in your witnessing. Now, let's go to the H. Remember the acronym, ANCHOR. H is hope in Christ's return. Look at this verse from Titus 2. For the grace of God that brings salvation has appeared to all men, teaching us that denying ungodliness and worldly lust, we should live soberly, righteously, and godly in this present age. Now, for those of you who know the Adventist anthem, what's the next verse say? I'll put it on the screen because some of us don't have it memorized. Looking for the blessed hope and glorious appearing of our great God and Savior Jesus Christ, who gave himself for us that he might redeem us from every lawless deed and purify for himself his own special people, zealous for good works. Amen? Amen. What a great God we have. But it's that hope that keeps us going. This is a picture of my father in the Battle of the Bulge. My father was in the 28th Infantry. They were called the Bloody Bucket. They replaced his division twice during World War II. Started the war with 16,000 men. Once they get down to about 4,000, they replace it. And they replace it periodically with other soldiers. This is him, and next to a foxhole in the Battle of the Bulge, he lost his feeling in his feet while he was fighting the enemy there on the front lines in Belgium. As it turns out, one day he asked the medic, hey, I'm really hurting. Can you help me here? He said, I cannot feel my feet. The medic came over, took his boots off, looked at his feet and said, whoa, you got a bad case of what they called trench foot in those days. He said, let me go get you a new pair of socks. The medic left. His commanding officer came by. When his commanding officer came by, it was probably a good 2 hours later. My dad is sitting in a frozen, ice-cold foxhole with no socks on. And the commanding officer looked at him. He said, Keys, don't worry. It's going to be okay. And my dad looked at him and said,
Yes, sir. Okay, if you say so.

0: And his commanding officer said, "Don't worry, soldier, he's coming back." Think about that. He's coming back for you. So what is our great hope today? Jesus is coming back for us, amen? If there's one thing we can anchor to, it's that Christ will return and save us from this despicable world. Thank you. Everybody should have said amen, unless you're living in a different world than I am. God is coming to save us. The hope, the anchor that we have is knowing that he's coming back soon to redeem us. All right, this thing is not moving. Okay, here we go. Romans chapter 12, verse 12. Be joyful in what?
1: Hope.
0: Be patient in what? Affliction. And be faithful in?
1: Prayer.
0: You know, every night when I pray, well, I'm praying throughout the day. If you drive the 101 around Phoenix, you're praying all the time. I mean, constantly praying. Well, when I pray each night, I say, "Lord, I don't know if you're coming tomorrow, next week, next year. I know there's Bible signs that need to be fulfilled and all this, but the most important thing I'm praying for is that I can be saved and I can bring people with me to God's kingdom." Amen? They said, "You can't take nothing with you when you go." Well, yeah, you can help other people be ready to meet Jesus when he comes again. Amen? The O, be obedient to God's word. And Hyveth touched on this earlier today. It's not enough to just study God's word. While that's great, it should have power and influence in your life because God's word is living and powerful. Someone say amen.
1: Amen.
0: Think about how powerful his word is. But that's not enough. You need to be obedient to God's word. What's the verse say in James 1:22? Be doers of the word, not hearers only. You know, I had a church member of mine. I had just gone to this church. I was a brand new pastor in this church. And I had this lady come to me, and she said to me, "You know, Pastor, I don't like the doctrine of the state of man and death." I said, "What do you mean?" "Well, it's not a good doctrine. I love," you know, her, she had lost her mom recently. She had lost her dad a couple years before. She even had lost another loved one that was close to her. So she had lost three loved ones within about a 2-year period of time. And that's hard. I have friends right here in this room that have lost some dear loved ones close to them. So she, in short periods of time. And so she said to me, "I like the fact that if a person dies, they shoot up right to heaven." And I looked at her and I said, "Okay, well, let's challenge this a little bit. Now, I want you to think about this for a second. If a person dies and goes right to heaven, is that really heaven?" And she said, "Of course, they're there with Jesus." Well, okay, yeah, if that was the case, that would be true. But now, are you going through some rough times in your life? Yes. Is the world a mess? Yes. Do you have loved ones who are suffering? Yes. Now, if your loved one is in heaven looking down on that, is that really heaven to them? Are they crying and suffering for those people? She said, "Well, I guess so, but I still like the idea that the person goes right to heaven." I said, "All right." I couldn't convince her. As it turns out, she eventually slipped out of church. She left the church. Now, later on, I ran into her in a parking lot at a store there. It was a Fred Meyers, Alan. You know what that looks like. I ran into her at a parking lot at a Fred Meyers there in Oregon, and I said, "How are you doing?" "Oh, I don't go to church anymore." I said, "What about, you know, your theory of people shooting to heaven instead of that they sleep when they die? Well, you know, what was that?" "Well, I was probably wrong, but I stopped going to church." And I thought of this verse. This verse popped into my mind, and it's something that we should be aware of. It's a strong verse. Look at it carefully. 2 Thessalonians 2:9-11. It says, "The coming of the," what? "Lawless one is according to the working of" who? "Satan, with all power, signs, and lying wonders, and with all unrighteous deception among those who perish, because they did not receive," the next line, folks, "the love of the truth." that they might be saved. And for this reason, God will send them a strong delusion that they should believe a lie.

Think about that. We have some crazy stuff happening in the world today. If you're not grounded in God's word, you could easily be led astray. A strong delusion could come upon you. But notice it says those who did not love the truth. That's an important thing to keep in mind. I want you to think about this. I'm not asking, do you like the truth? Whoops, let's go back. All right. I'm not asking, do you like the truth, but do you love the truth? Now, there's a difference. There are some things in the Bible that drive me nuts. I'll be honest with you. They hurt when I read them. It's like I say, ouch, how could you say that to me? I don't like it, but I love it because I know it's God's word for my instruction and correction. Amen? We need to love the truth, not like it. There are times. There are tons of things in the Bible I like, but there are times where it doesn't feel so good to like it, but I definitely love it because I know God's trying to teach me something. All right, now let's go to the ark. We get to the end of the anchor. Rescue the perishing. I used to love singing this song. Isn't that a good song? Rescue the perishing, care for the dying. Think about it. Do we actually put time into rescuing the perishing? I love the song that our musicians sang earlier about the lighthouse. Think about it. What is a lighthouse set up to do? It's set up to give us a warning, to show us how to avoid trouble. Rescue the perishing. Notice what the Bible says. Matthew 28, verse 19 says, go therefore and make disciples of all nations. What's the rest of it say? Baptizing them in the name of the Father, Son, and Holy Spirit. Okay, so what was Jesus' mission statement? Real quick, does anyone know? A lot of people go to Luke chapter 4, which is coming from Isaiah 61, but the one place in the Bible where Jesus absolutely comes right out and says what his mission statement is here. And thank you, Pastor Fan, for making that big. Luke chapter 19, verse 10, in the story of the wee little man Zacchaeus, he says, for the Son of Man has come to what? Seek and to save that which was lost. That's not only Jesus's mission statement, but if you're a disciple of Jesus, then that's your mission statement. Amen? Amen. I went to a church one time as a pastor. I'll never forget this as long as I live. And they said, Pastor, I remember I had been reading some books about mission statements. And so I'm reading these different mission statements, some of them very good mission statements. You know, I love the Marine Corps mission statement. For years, all it said was their mission was to make Marines. Is that easy or what? Now, they changed it now to protect our interests both at home and abroad, but still, simple, easy to understand. They handed me what looked like a book. In this particular church. Okay, we'll call it the Elm Street Church. And they handed me this book, and I said, well, what's this? This is our mission statement. I started reading through this book, and I said, there is nobody in the world that's ever going to remember this mission statement. It's too long. It's 14 pages. Do you know any organization that has a 14-page mission statement? No. So I said, listen, our church should have a simple mission statement. Well, Pastor, what would you suggest? How about this? The Elm Street Church's mission is to seek and save that which is lost. One little old lady there stood up and said, I like it, Pastor. And the rest of the members who were kind of under her watch care said, we like it too then. Now, my wife and I gave this lady who was on the board a nickname. We called her Mother Goose because she had her goslings in line. Think about our mission. Is it the same as Jesus to seek and save that which is lost? If we're out looking to save others, we're too busy worried about whether or not we're going to be saved. That's assurance of salvation. And we're anchored to Christ because we need him to help us reach the lost. I hadn't been an Adventist too long, and we had one of the church members. By the way, my most successful evangelistic meeting was not the one, Pastor Chris, that I held in the Philippines where we baptized 400 and something people. No, my most successful one was when I invited half of my church of Bible understanding.

To come to a series of meetings. Now, this was, I think I mentioned earlier, this was a Pentecostal church. There was a pastor holding evangelistic meetings, and I invited these guys to come with me. I was a brand new, a Christian, not an average, I'm sorry, I said that wrong. A brand new Christian went to this meeting, had brought 12 people with me 3 nights before the meeting ended. The pastor's topic that night, the Antichrist. Of course, you hear those scary stories of the people showing up the first night to the Mark of the Beast or the Antichrist or whatever. I listened to him preach. He preached very well, and he had that good old Southern accent like my dad from Carolina. Well, he was from Tennessee. I loved listening to it. I said, man, it reminds me of my dad. I'm sitting there listening to this amazing message. At the end, he ran out to the back to shake our hands. Well, there was a phrase he used, Dr. King, many times in that meeting. Michael, maybe you may have to use this in your meetings. He kept saying, if this is your first night, you probably don't know what we're talking about. There's a lot of material you need to get to understand what we're talking about. And he said that probably a dozen times, Pastor Jonathan. And sure enough, I went back to the back. He shook my hand, and he said, where are you guys from anyway? Well, we're from Atlantic City. This meeting was being held in a town south of Atlantic City. And sure enough, he looks at us. He said, are you okay with what we said tonight? And I said, yeah, but here's what I told him. I said, yeah, but it sounds like you got to hang up with the Catholics. You're going to have to get that resolved. And he said, okay. Turns out, I went to the next night. Next night was the Mark of the Beast. I went home and told my dad, I said, Dad, you won't believe it. We're worshiping on the wrong day. Saturday's the Sabbath. It's the seventh day of the week. He said, boy, the calendar's all messed up. You ought to know that, son. Sunday's the first day of the week. Yeah, but it used to be the seventh day of the week. Well, how did that happen? Well, fortunately, the preacher explained that, no, that's not true. The calendar's been, the continuum of the calendar's been perfect for eons. And so, okay, the last night of his series was the U.S. and Bible prophecy. Now, my dad is a red, white, and blue patriot. He believes you defend the United States of America like yours, Ray. You know, Ray's dad was a Marine. My dad was in the Army in World War II. Yeah, he was tough. And when I told him, hey, the U.S. are the ones that are going to cause all the problems, he goes, son, what have you been listening to? Where did you get that from? Don't go back there. Now, when I got baptized, it was interesting. I told my dad, I said, Dad, listen, I'm joining the Seventh-day Adventist Church. He said, boy, why would you do that? Those people are crazy. They don't eat pork and they go to church on the wrong day. And I said, well, Dad, you're half right. They don't eat pork. And we did not continue the conversation. Well, it turns out one of the people that was baptized in that group, there were six of the 12 that I brought to that meeting, they were baptized. Amen? Amen? What an amazing percentage. I haven't got that percentage ever since, and I've been doing evangelistic meetings every year. As it turns out, one of the six kind of slipped away, disappeared. We were trying to find him. The members of the church couldn't find him. We didn't know what he was doing. It ended up, he started working for a funeral parlor. That's what they called it in those days, a funeral parlor. As it turns out, we found this out kind of secondhand. Someone said, hey, I think I saw Joe walking. His name was Joe Tobin. I think I saw Joe walking in the funeral parlor. I said, well, maybe he lost someone. No, no, he looked like he worked there. Turns out I went during the day to try to find him. He wasn't there that day, knocked on the door. The person who was in the building said, you know, Joe works night. He's kind of the guy, a caretaker, makes sure everything's clean and gets it ready for the next day. Okay, good to know. Now, Joe must have found that I was looking for him, because I would knock on the door, never answer. Now, he lived there. There was a fire escape that went to the back of the place, the room that he stayed. He actually stayed there. He had a room. And I went and knocked on the door. I'd see the light on. The light would turn off. I'd knock on the door, and I'd say, hey, Joe, it's me, Ed. Open the door. He wouldn't open the door. One night, I said, okay, I'm tired of this. You know, this guy needs Jesus. He fell away. We need to get him back.
Do we think that way when we lose someone in the church? There are times, I'll admit, I don't think quite that way anymore, and I wish I had that same fire. I say, Lord, give me that fire again. So here's what happened. I go to

I go to the funeral parlor. I decide just before they close up, I slip into the bathroom, turn the lights off, and wait until everybody's gone. Now, you know, funeral parlors had this eerie sort of feeling to them to begin with. So sure enough, I hear Joe go up the stairs to his room. I get out of the bathroom. I follow him up the stairs to his room. Joe's in there relaxing, getting ready for bed. He's got his shorts on and his T-shirt. And I knock on the door, and he knows everything's locked up. So when I knock on the door, I hear this, ooh, huh, ooh, huh, kind of like that. And so I knock a second time. I said, "Hey, Joe, this is your conscience speaking. I think I heard Joe fall, hit the floor, because I heard a big funk. And, ooh, ooh, ooh, wah." I said, "Open the door. Your conscience wants to talk to you." So he goes very carefully, you know, with the opens it with a little crack, and he sees it's me. He goes, "Eddie, what are you doing here?" I said, "Open the door." He opens the door. I go into his room. We sit together. He only had one piece of furniture, a bed. So we sat together on his bed, and I said, "Joe, everybody in this church misses you. We love you. Where'd you go?" He goes, "Well, I kind of fell back into my drinking habit, and it's not good." I said, "You know what? We still love you. We want you back. Come drunk to church. I don't care if the pastor gets mad at you. Tell him I told you, and they don't care about me anyway. I'm just a, you know, peon. I'm a new guy, a plebeian, like Huskin said the other day. I'm one of these young new believers. They're not going to get mad at me. Come on, Joe, come back." Joe came back to church. He was well loved, well respected, and Joe was a victory for Jesus. Amen. Now, I'm going to tell you tonight, we need to be anchored. The storm is coming. If it's not already there, you probably have some storms in your life, but there is, you know, all week long, people are stealing my ideas, you know, as I'm listening to the different sermons, but there's one they missed. I like this one. Take a look at the diagram on the screen. Do you know that when storms are bad enough, they put down two anchors? Now, if you look carefully, you see the numbers. Number one is where this ship puts its first anchor down, and then it backs up to position two, turns right and goes over, cross three to position four, and put down a second anchor. And then they drift back in the position they want to be facing. So two anchors are better than one. Do you know every aircraft carrier that the United States Navy has two anchors, and it's not just because they need one if the other one breaks. They use both of them. It stabilizes that ship enough that the planes can launch without being on a rocking aircraft carrier. The two anchors we have tonight, we got them right here, anchored in Christ and his word. Amen? So here it is, my friends. Simple review for you tonight. Our anchor is found in the assurance of salvation, knowing that we have a relationship with Jesus. You don't have to know the date. You don't have to say April 24, 1981, but know that you've given your life to Jesus. If you haven't done it yet, now's the time to do it. Now it's high time, as the Bible says, for your salvation. Number two, never give up. Never let go of Jesus, no matter what the circumstances are. He'll get you through it. Be committed to Bible study. Hope. Put that hope in the second coming of our Lord and obey God's word. Don't just read it, obey it. And then finally, let God work through you to rescue the perishing. Are you willing to do that tonight, my friends? If you are, your anchor will indeed hold. I'm going to pray tonight for you. I know Ashley has a special song coming up to close. It's an appeal song. But I want to ask you tonight, before she starts to sing, how many of you like to say, "Jesus, I want to stop drifting. Help me to put my anchor deep and firm in your love." Would you say that by raising your hand? I'll be back out to have a closing prayer, but at this time, I'm going to ask Ashley to sing for us.

Thank you. That was beautiful. Thank you. Wasn't that beautiful? Let's stand together and ask God to bless us with our commitment to staying anchored in Christ. Our gracious and wonderful Lord Jesus, we are truly thankful for the amazing gift of salvation we have in you. Lord, you were willing to go through a terrible, terrible death on a cross. You suffered leading up to that. You were mistreated. You were even disowned by your own disciples. But yet you did that all for us so that we could be saved. Lord, with that kind of love, we can have assurance of salvation. We just want to never give up, never let go of you. We want to be committed to studying your word. We want to hope in this second coming, and we believe it's very soon. We want to obey your word, but Lord, we want to be a part of your

0: team of saving those who are lost. Lord, bless these dear brothers and sisters before me tonight. May we tonight in our very own hearts, in our very own minds say, yes, Jesus, come into my heart, be my anchor now until you come again. In Jesus' name we pray, amen. Please be seated. Okay, no announcements. Just make sure you clean up on your way out. God bless you. We look forward to seeing you next year. Remember the dates, June 11 to 19.
1: Well, good evening, everyone. Here we are at the conclusion of camp meeting, but not quite at the conclusion of camp meeting because we want to just not only greet you. I'm here with my brother, Randy Fields, Pastor Randy Fields from the Desert Cove Church on the west side of Phoenix. And what has been your experience so far, or what has been your experience at camp meeting?
2: Well, I actually missed out on a couple of days because we were doing Arizona Sunshine.
1: You were missing out on a couple of days because you were at Arizona Sunshine.
2: But we felt that it was worth it because we were able to help a lot of people. So it was kind of connected to it. So.
1: Amen. So I'm really thankful that that Randy was actually doing that for the last couple of days, actually Thursday and Friday.
2: Yes.
1: And so Randy and several other pastors and members of the church and anyone was actually welcome to serve. But then there were people that were being served.
2: Yes.
1: And that was really the objective of the whole program.
2: That was the plan, yes.
1: Yeah.
2: We're able to, because it's a medical event. We weren't sure how many people we'd get this year, but we wound up having been able to help 415 people.
1: 415 people?
2: Yes.
1: Okay.
2: And estimated value of those services was like $470,000.
1: Okay.
2: That we did for free.
1: Yeah.
2: Because it's all free. It's all volunteers, all donated contributions. And, these people needed, they need medical services, dental service, eyeglasses, and they can't get it.
1: Yeah.
2: So this has been an ongoing event for, I think this is the 10th one we've done. We've done it since 2015, but we missed 1 year because of our friend COVID. So,
1: yeah.
2: But that was able to do 195 dental procedures. 131 vision, 23 dentures, 15 hearing. There was 664 medical services provided for anemia checks, blood sugar tests, A1C testing, chiropractic care, B1, B12 shots. There were 154 people that were served in the medical side. And again, all for free through volunteers, professional volunteers. We invite anybody to come and help. This is church sponsored, but any denomination. We had people from every denomination you could think of that were able to come and help. And it benefits a lot of people in the community. The community loves it. The city loves it. The county loves it. The county supervisors came to see how it was going. They're very supportive. They participate in every one of them. So
1: okay.
2: It was a good thing.
1: That's great. Can we roll the video that we have? It's just a brief video that shows you and one of the workers, I assume.
2: No, this
1: so
2: is,
1: you can
2: that
1: walk
2: was,
1: us through.
2: That was actually Supervisor Mallory from
1: So this
2: Pike
1: is dental,
2: County.
1: Then this is
2: haircuts.
1: Haircuts.
2: These girls went to school, got their licenses so they could do that.
1: Yep.
2: This so is material.
1: Free
2: this
1: medical.
2: Is a vision.
1: Vision.
2: That's getting this things set up.
1: Flow of people.
2: Yeah.
1: So a number
2: a lot
1: of things
2: going
1: happening.
2: On. A lot of things going on.
1: And that happened at the Finley Center in Prescott Valley Thursday and Friday of this week.
2: Yes.
1: So it was a lot of effort, a lot of people out there doing all the work, all the help.
2: About 150.
1: Okay.
2: It takes a lot of people to make everything work, and everybody's help's welcome because there's always something to do.
1: Yeah.
2: Something for everybody.
1: So, exactly.
2: And it feels good. You're exhausted when it's all over with, but it's worth it. It's enjoyable, and to see the smiles on people's faces, people with new dentures that haven't had them. I wish I could share some pictures, but there's some that, I mean, just big smiles on their face because they haven't been able to, haven't wanted to and haven't been able to smile.

0: because they had no teeth.
1: Yeah.
0: And now they have teeth.
1: Exactly.
0: And people able to hear that haven't been able to hear for a long time. We got a letter a couple of years ago from a lady that hadn't been able to hear her children, her grandchildren play. She was able to hear them for the first time. She was just overjoyed, really. So that's why we do
1: that's
0: it.
1: That's what it's about.
0: That's what it's about.
1: Basically, you're the hands, the feet, and the heart of Jesus serving God's children here in the community of Prescott Valley.
0: We want them to get a glimpse of Jesus through us.
1: Yeah.
0: So this is how Jesus treated people. This is how we want to treat people.
1: Yeah.
0: And we just want to keep doing it. Once you start, you can't quit. You can't quit. So
1: 415 people served this time. How many were served last year? Do you know?
0: About 350.
1: Okay.
0: We've been going, since COVID, we've been going up each year, and now we're at 415. So
1: okay.
0: I'd like to see 500 next year. So.
1: Yeah. Well, next year it could be that. And so if people would like to get services, then should they contact you maybe or contact Arizona Sunshine?
0: We have a website. It's Arizona Sunshine, spelled SON.com.
1: Yep.
0: Tells you what upcoming events we have. Tells you where it's going to be, what time it's going to be. We always do them first come, first serve.
1: Okay.
0: Whoever comes through the door, we do whatever we can to help them. We don't ask questions. We just help.
1: Okay.
0: And it's all
1: so
0: provided.
1: There's the number on the screen, the phone number and the website.
0: Yes.
1: ArizonaSunshine.com.
0: And they can
1: with
0: go
1: an
0: on
1: O on sunshine. I mean, sun.
0: Sun, yes.
1: Yeah. S-O-N, like
0: O.
1: Jesus.
0: Yes. And there's a place on there. This is all by donation. And so if they want to donate, they can't come and help physically. And they want to help financially, they can.
1: Okay.
0: It's free, but it costs a lot. So,
1: yeah.
0: So,
1: what'd you say, 415
0: people.
1: 70,000.
0: That's in value and what we provided.
1: Yeah, exactly.
0: This year, I think I spent 70,000,
1: mm-hmm.
0: and that's all donations.
1: Okay. So if you can write it down, you know, write down the number, or you know, you may have a friend that needs to have medical, dental, vision care services, or a haircut.
0: Yeah, even a haircut, massage, then, you know, we had massage therapy, the county came with all of their services. Anything they do there is free.
1: Yeah.
0: So that's our agreement. So.
1: That's great.
0: It's been a lot of fun. So.
1: You can write down the number or take a picture of the screen so you can get the number and the website. And we hope that you'll reach out to Arizona Sunshine and Randy's team to find out where they're going to come next. I don't know if you have a time or place scheduled yet, but yeah, I guess we'll find out.
0: I do.
1: Oh, okay.
0: I do.
1: Okay, let's hear it.
0: We'll be in Wilcox.
1: Wilcox,
0: September 24th and 25th.
1: All right.
0: And right now, the plan is to be back here next year in June. I think June 10th and 11th, something like that.
1: Okay.
0: I think they announced when camp meeting was going to be. So.
1: So that's when it'll be, or
0: just
1: right before
0: that. Camp meeting.
1: Okay.
0: Yeah, the week before.
1: So okay.
0: We'll do it again.
1: Amen.
0: And hopefully we'll get 500 people.
1: Yeah, 500 people or maybe 5,000 people. Huh?
0: Never know.
1: Yeah, well, you know, God is good at multiplying things.
0: He is. And every year he surprised me. I'm wondering, how are we going to do it? We don't have the funds. Right now I'm back at zero for this event. So we're just going to plan it anyway.
1: Yeah.
0: And it'll work out.
1: Well, praise the Lord. Praise the Lord. I really appreciate all that you do, Randy, here at camp and also with Arizona Sunshine, as well as your team. I know that there's a lot of people that are behind you, you know, that are helping out in a lot of ways. We've talked to Dr. Ugana Woods. We've talked to Michelle at the Prescott Church and various others.
0: Dr. Lee, my head dentist.
1: Dr. Lee, okay.
0: Yeah, there's a lot of them. It's definitely a major teamwork operation.
1: Yeah.
0: So, and nobody gets paid.
1: Yeah.
0: It's all volunteers. So.
1: Exactly. And I don't mean to, you know, single anybody out, you know, to mention different names. We've just talked to a few of the people here in the past.
0: That are here. And some of them are pretty tired tonight. So.
1: I bet they were, yeah.
0: But they're here. So.
1: Yeah. Well,
0: it means they
1: the
0: survived
1: Lord.
0: It, so it's all good.

0: That's good.
1: It's a joy. It really is.
0: Amen. Well, you know, the objective of Arizona Sunshine is to represent Jesus, helping people with their physical needs, with the objective or the interest that perhaps they will be open to having their, well, to developing a relationship with Jesus.
1: Absolutely.
0: To serve their spiritual needs.
1: They can see what he is really like.
0: Yeah.
1: They'll realize they really want to get to know him.
0: Amen.
1: And he's your best friend. So.
0: Amen for that. Amen for that. Well, I encourage you, you know, whether you need medical, dental, or vision care services, or a friend of yours or someone else, I encourage you to reach out to Arizona Sunshine and learn more about this. So again, we're closing Arizona Camp Meeting 2026, the English portion. The Spanish portion will be starting in just about a day and a half on Monday. So if you're not Spanish speaking, then perhaps we won't see you up here. But I encourage you to come up next year. Just put it on your calendar and come on up here. It's a beautiful place. It actually rained a little bit today.
1: Yes, it did. It was very welcome.
0: Yeah, no kidding, it was. So thank you, Randy. I really appreciate you being here with us tonight.
1: Yeah. And remember us next year.
0: Yeah, amen. We will do that. So God bless you all. Stay tuned as we share a little bit of updates as far as what's happening behind the scenes of Good News TV. Have a great evening, and God bless you. And don't hesitate to reach out to us as well. Have a good night.
1: Thank you.

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We have an exciting project to share with you today, and we'd like to encourage you to prayerfully consider partnering with us on it. 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Now we need your help. 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We look forward to hearing from you. God bless you.

A year at an Ivy League university costs around $55,000 a year. And what does that buy you? A great education, enhanced career prospects. But now think for a moment of somebody that you know or knew who was really wise. People usually tell me something like, my grandmother.

advanced degrees and still be wise, of course. But a great education doesn't guarantee wisdom. Now, what does? This is Job 28:28. Behold, the fear of the Lord, that is wisdom. And to depart from evil is understanding. True wisdom comes from knowing and serving God, from turning from sin, from connecting with heaven. An education is essential, but if it's true wisdom you want, you can only get that from God.

September 14th, 2003 is when I walked out of the joint. I started partying, having fun. You know, I'd go out with them drinking and raising hell and, you know, getting kicked out of places and fights. I got hurt at work and I lost everything. And so the quality of friends that I was hanging around got lower and lower and lower to pretty much where I stayed in a little one-room motel and was going down to eat at the Mission every once in a while. When you go down to the Mission, there's a little thing you got to sit through where the preacher comes out and he, you know, tells you some words of God. I liked hearing the stories that he was telling because I had never heard them before. I started coming to the every day because I wanted to hear what he had to say. And I decided that, you know, I got to talking to him and stuff, and, you know, I wanted to give my, he wasn't real interested, but I wanted to give my life over to Christ. I sat down and I prayed with him. And he said some words over me, and I said that I believed in the cross and that Christ died on it for me, for my sins. I went home and I started going through the TV channels to find religious programs to watch. Then a program came out that was different, and it was called Good News TV, and it was on 44.3. They have Bible studies and stuff, which I'd never seen Bible studies. Actual people sitting in rows with Bibles, different kind of Bibles, discussing with one man, who was, I guess he was a pastor, what the different meanings of what's being read is about. And I decided, you know, I still wanted to go to church and stuff, but, you know, it came to my attention, I started to realize these people here that I'm watching don't go to church on Sunday. And so I got conflicted about that. I wanted to know when the true Sabbath was. So what I did was I started studying, looking on the computer. I had a counselor at the time helping me, printing out all kinds of stuff on the Sabbath. These aren't Christian people, they're just people. But they're getting me stuff because I'm asking for it. And I find out that pretty much the Jews were right. It's the seventh day. It's in the commandments. It's in the Bible. And everybody, you know, that reads the Bible knows that. I called up Good News TV and I talked to Susan, Luke's wife, Luke Skelton's wife, and told her where I lived and everything, and that I wanted this book. And she said, okay, and got my information down, and I hung up and everything. And a few days later, I get a phone call from Rob Carr and his wife, and I don't know these people from Adam, and they're, well, we think we're outside of your house. Do you want to poke your head out, or can you tell me exactly where it is? And I was stunned. Well, anyway, they brought me the book in person, and they brought me to church for the first time since I was a little tiny kid. I mean, like, I think I've been to church twice in my life before this time. I honestly, if it wasn't for Good News TV, I don't know if I would have made it. You know, I mean, honestly, I don't know. I'll tell you what, you go through the life that I've been through, you know, and everybody passes away or they're out, they're gonna get you, you know. I mean, pretty much, I don't care how close they are to you. If there's a good enough reason, they're gonna get you, they're gonna disappoint you. And you know, these people that I met in the church, uh,

and Christ softened my heart. And you know, I'm the guy that your parents have always warned you about, you know. And nowadays, I want to be a pastor.

0: Greetings, family. I want you to know that you already have people praying over you. I'm Pastor Phil, and I have the privilege of ministering at the Yuma Central Church, located at the intersection of 4th and 16th, and the Gila Mountain Church, which sits at the far south side of Fortuna Road. 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Now, there's only one thing missing, and that's you. I know you will be blessed if you connect with us as we are all trending upward together.
1: Greetings, Good News TV viewers. My name is Luke Skelton. We regularly get calls from viewers who share that they are learning so much by watching our channels and their lives are being changed. 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

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On the other hand, you may not have realized that although our channels are absolutely free to watch, they're not free for us to broadcast. 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Finally, I want to thank you all. Thank you so much for your prayers and support, and thank you so much also, most especially, for watching Good News TV. God bless you.

Ecclesiastes 12:13. Now, all has been heard, and here is the conclusion of the matter. This is it. This is the bottom line of everything. Watch. Fear God and keep His commandments, for this is the whole duty of man. For God will bring every deed into judgment, including every hidden thing, whether it is good or evil. You know, the most intense part of any trial comes when the jury returns, the foreman hands the envelope to the judge, and the verdict is read. In those moments before the verdict is read, you can hear a pin drop in the courthouse. Not a sound. Everyone is waiting to hear the outcome of the judgment. And once the verdict is read, half of the courthouse is going to rejoice because justice has been served, and the other half will sit in disbelief, believing that an innocent man is going free. And the only person in the courthouse who really knows the truth is the one who is on trial. Now, I don't know if you've ever thought about it this way, but what would it be like to face a written transcript of everything you've ever done, of every word you've ever spoken, of every thought that's ever entered your head? What would it be like? You say, well, I'm glad I don't have to do that. Bad news, you do. Maybe I should say, good news, you do. You say, why is that good news, Pastor? Hold on as we look at the great judgment day. The bottom line, fear God and keep His commandments, for this is the whole duty of man. God will bring every deed into judgment, every little thing, whether it is good or evil, every hidden thing. God knows every word, every thought that you've ever thought. God knows. He brings it into judgment. And that's good news. That's good news. So, Christians are going to be judged? Paul said in 2 Corinthians chapter 5, verse 10, we must all appear before the judgment seat of Christ. That's all of us. In fact, in a remarkable verse, James, the second chapter, James chapter 2, verse 10, whoever keeps the whole law yet stumbles at just one point is guilty of breaking all of it. Now, he's speaking of the Ten Commandments, the law that says you shall not murder and you shall not commit adultery. He's speaking of the Ten Commandments. If you break one, then you're guilty of breaking the whole thing. And then he makes this remarkable statement in verse 12, speak and act as those who are going to be judged by the law. So James, follow me, James, writing to the church, is looking ahead into the future, and he says, I want you to speak and act as those who are going to be judged. At some time in the future, you're going to be judged. And the standard of that judgment

judgment is the law of God. Now, that's a remarkable verse. It's not as though God is standing up there in heaven with those Ten Commandments waiting to judge you, and if you just get one thing wrong, smash, he smashes you between the tables of stone and rubs you out. That isn't what it's about. God created us to live a certain way that will bring peace and joy and happiness to ourselves and others. Who trusts him enough to live their lives according to the way he made us, because those are the only ones he would dare to bring into the new heaven and the new earth. He's not going to let sin rise up again. That's the purpose of the judgment. So James is looking forward. Don't miss this. James is looking forward to the time when the church will be judged by the law. But in Revelation chapter 14, in Revelation the 14th chapter, look, Revelation 14, verse 6. I saw another angel flying in the midair. He had the eternal gospel to proclaim to those who live on the earth, to every nation, tribe, language, and people. And he said in a loud voice, "Fear God and give him glory." There it is. Fear God and give him glory, because the hour of his judgment has come. Now follow me closely. James was looking forward to the time when the church would be judged, and the standard of that judgment would be the law of God. He was looking ahead into the future. And now John sees the time when the gospel is being preached to the whole world, but he says the hour of God's judgment has come. It's already come. It's already begun. So something had to have happened between the time when James wrote his letter to the church and the point in the future that John saw would come just before the end of the world, before Jesus comes, when the hour of God's judgment has already come. Somewhere in between, God's judgment must have begun. And I'm going to show you that that judgment is going on right now. In order for anyone to say, "Fear God and give him glory," because the hour of his judgment has come, he would have to know when the judgment begins. And God has made that crystal clear for us. I want you to go back in your Bibles to Daniel. Daniel, the 7th chapter. We're going to cover a lot of Bible. This is a huge theme. We're going to go deep, so no room for sleeping, not even 5 minutes. We're going to go deep into the scripture in Daniel chapter 7. This is review. Daniel saw a vision, and remember, he saw four beasts coming up out of the sea. The first one a lion, the second one a bear, third one a leopard, the fourth one terrifying and frightening. He had 10 horns. Among the 10 came a little horn. The little horn uprooted 3. Now, we've already identified this. We've already learned that the first one, the lion, was Babylon, 605 B.C., and then the bear, Medo-Persia, 538, overthrew Babylon, and then in 331, the leopard overthrew the Medes and the Persians. That's the kingdom of Greece. And then we saw already that Rome in 169, the Roman Empire, overthrew the Greek Empire. That's the fourth beast, terrifying and frightening. By the year 476, Rome was divided into the 10 horns on that beast, and then by 538, that little horn appeared. And he was given power to persecute the saints of God for a time, times, and half a time, 1,260 years until 1798. I want you to see what's happening. We start at 605, and we're building a historical platform so that we can know that our interpretation is based solidly in the Word of God and solidly been unfolding as we look back in history exactly the way the Bible said it was. Babylon, Medo-Persia, Greece, Rome. Rome was divided just the way the Bible said it would be. The little horn did appear. He did uproot the three. He did try to change God's set times and laws. He did the things the Bible said he would do. And he endured for 1,260 years till the deadly wound came in 1798. There's where we are in the flow of time.
It's not that long ago.

Now watch what happens next. As I looked, while this little horn is doing his thing, as I looked, thrones were set in place, and the Ancient of Days took his seat, that's God the Father. And verse 10, the last half of the verse, the court was seated and the books were opened. The next thing after the little horn, Daniel describes the Father, the Ancient of Days, takes his seat. He sits on the throne, the court is seated, and the books are opened. That's the judgment day. Something else happens. Verse 13, in my vision at night I looked, and there before me was one like a son of man coming with the clouds of heaven. Who's that? That's Jesus. He's coming in the clouds. We learned last night that when Jesus comes for us, he's going to come in the clouds of glory. Now we see him coming in the clouds, but don't get caught here. Be careful. He's coming with the clouds of heaven, and he approached the Ancient of Days and was led into his presence. So this isn't describing the second coming of Jesus when he comes for us. This describes a time when Jesus comes into the presence of the Father, the Ancient of Days, who is sitting on the throne during the great judgment day. What's Jesus doing there? Well, that's what we're coming to look for. And then comes the interpretation of the dream. And the angel says, the four beasts, the four kingdoms. We already know that in verse 17. In verse 20, Daniel said, well, I want to know about the ten horns and that other horn, the little one that came up. And then he sees that little horn persecuting God's people. Verse 21, as I watched, the little horn was waging war against the saints of God and defeating them. So you see where we are in the flow. We're looking forward to the time up until 1798. The deadly wound was inflicted. The little horn making war against God's people and defeating them until, verse 22, until the Ancient of Days came and pronounced judgment in favor of the saints. That's good news. Should get a few more amens than that. Amen. He pronounces judgment in favor of the saints. So it is the court seated in judgment that finally condemns and dooms the little horn and pronounces judgment in favor of the saints and against the little horn. Don't miss this. He pronounces judgment in favor of the saints. That means that the saints and the little horn must have both been being judged. You don't pronounce judgment in favor of someone that's not being judged. Today, there are a lot of cases all over the country, jury trials and verdicts announced, and not one of those judges said, Jack Cologne, not guilty. Why not? Because I wasn't on trial. The only time a judgment is pronounced in favor of someone is if that person is being judged, if that person is on trial. Well, the fact that God pronounces judgment in favor of the saints means that the saints are being judged. But praise God, the verdict is good, not guilty. Amen. That's the good news about the judgment. That's why I said the judgment is good news for us. Why is it good news? Because Jesus Christ is standing right there in front of the Ancient of Days. He is your attorney, and he's never lost the case. We don't have to be afraid of the judgment, but the little horn does. The Ancient of Days came, pronounced judgment in favor of the saints of the Most High, and the time came when they possessed the kingdom. What happened to the little horn? Verse 26, the court will sit and his power will be taken away and completely destroyed forever. Now, like I said before, when you cut the head off a snake, his tail flops around because the tail doesn't know he's dead yet. And our sinful nature is put to death, but every once in a while he keeps trying to stick his head up, and we got to keep putting it. That's why Paul said, I die daily.

0: But the time is coming in the judgment when the little horn will be taken away and completely destroyed forever. No more tail flopping around. He is done. He is finished forever. And then sovereignty, power, and greatness of the kingdoms under the whole heaven will be handed over to the saints, the people of the Most High, and his kingdom will be an everlasting kingdom, and all rulers will worship and obey him.
1: Amen.
0: That's the good news about the judgment. Saints are being tried. The little horn's being tried. Why? Because they both claim to be the people of God. And it's the judgment that finally reveals the little horn for what he is, and the saints for what they are. And it's the law that's the standard of the judgment. You remember the old, some of you can remember, the old television game show, To Tell the Truth. You remember that? Well, for those of you who don't remember, there was a panel of celebrities, and then there were three people all claiming to be John Smith. And the celebrities would ask John Smith all kinds of different questions, and once they finished asking their questions, they had to guess who the real John Smith was. And so they would go through, they would ask their questions and do all this checking and investigating and who's who. And finally, at the end, the high point came when the narrator said, "Now will the real John Smith stand up?" And John Smith stands up. And everybody knows who the real John Smith is. You see, in the end time, we have the saints of God, and they're wanting to be obedient to God because they trust him. They want to live their lives the way he made us. But then there's the little horn. They don't trust God. They put traditions of man in place of God, and they start beating up on the saints, claiming to be the saints of God and wanting to get them out of the way. And the judgment is, now will the real saints of God stand up? And it's the law that reveals the true saints of God. That's the purpose of the judgment. Now notice that the judgment comes sometime after this little horn, 538 till 1798. Now that's getting pretty close to our time, isn't it? But it still doesn't tell us when the judgment is. When does the judgment take place? In order for anyone to be able to preach the message of the three angels in Revelation 14, they have to be able to say not only the everlasting gospel, not only that, but they also have to be able to say the hour of God's judgment has come. How can they know exactly when it began? Because it's the only way they can say the hour of his judgment has come. Well, we're close. We're getting close. But the Bible makes it even closer. And that's why God gave us the eighth chapter of Daniel. In Daniel chapter 8, this time he sees a ram in verse 3 and a goat in verse 5. And the goat comes charging towards that ram, and he tramples that ram down into the dirt. But then the goat has a big horn. The first king, Alexander the Great, remember, snapped off at the peak of his power. Four little horns went up in his place, and the goat himself, Out of the four winds of heaven, the Bible says. The four horns went out to the four winds of heaven, and out of one of them, out of one of the four winds, comes the fourth beast, that Roman beast. And then the little horn. And he's talking about the little horn. In verse 9, he says, out of one of them came another horn. It started small, but it grew in power. And it grew until it reached the host of heaven. Verse 11, he set himself up to be as great as the prince of the host. He put himself in Jesus' place. We've already talked about this, haven't we? And he took away the daily sacrifice from him, and the place of his sanctuary was brought low. And because of the rebellion, the host of the saints and the daily sacrifice were given over to it. He prospered in all that he did, and truth was thrown down to the ground. That's the little horn. The little horn was condemned in the judgment because he did three things. The Bible tells us in

chapter 7, verse 25. He blasphemed God. He tried to change the set times and the laws, and he persecuted the saints of God. He was condemned. Now in chapter 8, we see the same thing. He puts himself up equal to the Prince of Oaths. That's blaspheming God. He took away the daily sacrifice. What does that mean? And the place of his sanctuary was brought low, and truth was trampled down to the ground. He tried to change God's set times and laws. Therefore, truth is trampled down to the ground. But how does he bring the place of God's sanctuary down? That's an interesting question. And hang on to that one. File it away, because we're going to be coming back. Now watch. The little horn is doing his dirty work. Truth cast down, trampling on the saints of God, persecuting them. And the question is asked in verse 13, how long will it take for the vision to be fulfilled? The vision concerning the sacrifice, the rebellion, the surrender of the sanctuary and the host that will be trampled underfoot. Think about it. That question is almost asking, how long will it take until the end of the world? How long are you going to let this guy trample God's people? And here's the answer. Verse 14, after 2,300 evenings and mornings, then the sanctuary will be reconsecrated or restored. Or as the King James says, it will be cleansed. Now we have a time element. But before we get to the time element, 2,300 days, there are some other things we need to see. In Daniel 7, it was Babylon, Medo-Persia, Greece, Rome. Rome divided, the little horn ascended to put himself equal, tried to put himself equal to God. He was persecuting the saints, and it was the judgment that brought the little horn to his end in Daniel 7. Keep that in mind, because in Daniel 8, we discover Medo-Persia, Greece, Rome, the little horn again. And this time, the little horn persecuting the saints of God, but it is the restoring of the sanctuary that brings the little horn to his end. Are you following me? In Daniel 7, what brings the little horn to his end? The judgment. In Daniel 8, what brings the little horn to his end? The restoring of the sanctuary. So that tells us that the judgment and the restoring of the sanctuary are two different ways of looking at the same event. The judgment clarifies for us what it is that brings the little horn to the end. The judgment according to the law. That's what brings him to his end. But it's the restoring of the sanctuary after 2,300 days that tells us more about the timing of that event. And that's what we want to look at. After 2,300 evenings and mornings, then the sanctuary would be reconsecrated or restored. And the restoring of the sanctuary, reconsecrating or cleansing of the sanctuary, is the same event as the judgment. So we're going to take a look at the relationship between the sanctuary and the judgment. But first of all, watch what Daniel did. He was puzzled. He said he didn't understand this vision. So the angel came to explain it to him, and in verse 17 says that he was terrified, he fell to the ground, but the angel said, understand that the vision concerns the time of the end. Now we know that the time of the end, the last days, began when Jesus came. We are living in the time of the end. We are living and have been living in the last days. That's why the book of Hebrews begins with the words, in these last days God has spoken to us through his Son. So the last days, the time of the end, is New Testament time. So that vision concerns the New Testament time. Verse 19, I'm going to tell you what will happen later, he said, at the time of wrath, because the vision concerns the appointed time of the end. So the angel was saying, Daniel, listen, don't be so concerned. This vision concerns a special appointed time of the end that God, only God, has in mind and knows. And then he tells us again in verse 26,

seal up the vision. It concerns the distant future. It doesn't apply to you right now, this restoring of the sanctuary, because Daniel was looking from Babylon to Jerusalem, and he knew the sanctuary is in ruins, and that's what he was worried about. But the angel says, look, Daniel, seal it up. It doesn't apply to you. It doesn't apply to your people. It's the distant future. It doesn't even apply to that sanctuary that's in ruins right now. Well, what does it apply to? It applies to the New Testament sanctuary, to the New Testament Mount Zion, to the New Testament sanctuary that is in heaven. And you may say, well, I never heard about a sanctuary in heaven. That's why we need to take a minute to go back to Hebrews, the New Testament now, in Hebrews, the 8th chapter. In Hebrews chapter 8, because remember, it's the restoring of the sanctuary that is the same as the judgment. And it's only when we see the relationship of the two that we can understand the judgment, the restoring of the sanctuary, and the timing of this whole prophecy. So hold on, and let's go to Hebrews the 8th chapter, verse 1. The point of what we're saying is this. This is powerful stuff. And I know it's a little bit deep, but when you get it, you're going to go, wow. You may even say amen. Amen. Already you're seeing. Look, verse 1, we do have such a high priest who sat down at the right hand of the throne of the majesty in heaven and who serves in the sanctuary, the true sanctuary, set up by the Lord and not by man. Now, man built the sanctuary on earth, but we have a high priest who serves in the sanctuary in heaven, built by God, not man. Watch this. Verse 5, he's speaking about the priests who offered their sacrifices in that sanctuary on earth. He says, they serve at a sanctuary that is a copy and a shadow of what is in heaven. So there is something in heaven that the sanctuary on earth, with all of its sacrifices, was a copy and a shadow of. That's why Moses was warned when he was about to build the tabernacle, see to it that you make everything according to the pattern shown you on the mountain. So when Moses went up on top of Mount Sinai with the two tables of stone and handed them up to God, and God wrote his law with his own fingers, handed them back down to Moses, God showed Moses something else. God showed Moses a sanctuary in heaven, which was to be the pattern for the one that he built on earth. Did you hear this? Let me read it again. That's why Moses was warned, see to it you make everything according to the pattern shown you on the mountain. So Moses saw a sanctuary in heaven and patterned the one on earth after what he saw in heaven. Are you with me on this? That means that there must be a sanctuary in heaven. And that's the one that Daniel was talking about in his vision when he said the vision is for the last days. It's for the end time. It's for the time of the end. It doesn't pertain to you, but the appointed time. It's the sanctuary in heaven. Could not be a sanctuary on earth because the sanctuary on earth was destroyed in AD 70. So it must be talking about the sanctuary in heaven. But what could be in heaven that would need to be restored or cleansed? Hold on. We're coming. We're just not quite there yet. We need to understand a little more about the sanctuary. In fact, in Hebrews chapter 4, verse 16, let us then approach the throne of grace with confidence so that we can receive mercy and find grace to help us in the time of need. Jesus is our high priest in the sanctuary in heaven. You do not need to go to any man to confess your sins. You go directly to Jesus. He's on the throne of grace. You confess your sins to him. You go boldly to the throne of grace, confessing to Jesus Christ. No man on earth, we confess directly to Jesus. So any system of worship that puts a man in the temple claiming to have the authority to forgive sins is a counterfeit to our high priest, Jesus Christ, in the temple in heaven. He has the authority to forgive sins. Amen. And salvation comes when we approach Jesus, who is in his sanctuary,
ministering to

us by virtue of the blood he shed on the cross for our sins. Not with the blood of goats and animals and sheep, but with his own blood. He is our high priest. And he is in heaven, in the sanctuary up there, ministering for you down here. That's good news for us. Amen. Chapter 9, verse 1 says, now the first covenant, that's the Old Testament, had regulations for worship and an earthly sanctuary. We already know about that. First covenant had an earthly sanctuary and regulations. He describes that sanctuary. In it, he says, was the Ark of the Covenant and the stone tablets of the covenant. The Ten Commandment law was inside the Ark of the Covenant. He says, but we don't have time to discuss these things in detail now. There's just a lot there, and maybe that would be a good subject for another Revelation Now Part 2 seminar. Someday. The first covenant had priests, earthly priests, offering sacrifices. And every day they offered sacrifices for the sins of the people. And every day people received forgiveness for their sins. Not because of the lamb that they sacrificed, but because of the Lamb of God whom that sacrifice pointed forward to. And this happened day after day. And the priest would sprinkle that blood in the sanctuary. In fact, into the actual presence of God. It's just enough to see the priest. We sprinkle that blood every day. They receive forgiveness. They go to the sanctuary. They receive forgiveness. They were forgiven for their sins. It was done then. But once a year on the Day of Atonement came the Day of Reckoning. And that was a serious time. It was a time when the priests would cleanse the holiest place in the sanctuary, and they would fast and they would pray and put away every sin from their hearts, asking God to search their hearts. And those who didn't were separated from the camp. They were done. It was a day of judgment, a day of reckoning. Once a year, every day, they were forgiven. Once a year came a day of reckoning. Who was it that really trusted God? Now, an interesting thing in verse 8 of chapter 9, it said, as long as this earthly sanctuary was still standing, verse 9, it is an illustration for the present time. So the earthly sanctuary is an illustration for the present time. We cannot see Jesus, our high priest in heaven. Can't see him. Well, what's he doing up there? We study the earthly sanctuary, and it illustrates for us what he's doing up there now. Oh, this is powerful stuff. It's an illustration for the present time. Because he went through a greater, more perfect tabernacle in verse 11, the heavenly one. Look at verse 12. He did not enter by the means of the blood of goats and calves, but he entered the most holy place once for all with his own blood. So he didn't have to offer sacrifices every day. Look, verse 23, it was necessary for the copy of the heavenly things, that earthly sanctuary, to be purified with these sacrifices. That's the blood of goats and calves, the animals. But the heavenly things themselves with something better. I want you to notice something I think is often overlooked by most people. Verse 23 says, it was necessary for the copy of the heavenly things, that's the earthly sanctuary, to be purified with these sacrifices, the animal sacrifices. The earthly sanctuary to be purified with the animal sacrifices. Are you with me? Okay, watch. But the heavenly things themselves with better sacrifices than these. So there must be something in the heavenly sanctuary that has to be purified. Because it has to be purified by the blood of Jesus. And this is what has puzzled scholars ever since it was written. What could possibly be in heaven that needs to be purified? And now we're beginning to see the intimate relationship between the judgment and the restoring or purifying of the sanctuary.
I want you to

0: to follow me. He entered heaven itself, Jesus, now to appear for us. One question, how does the little horn trample God's sanctuary and take away the daily sacrifice? How did the church do that? In the Mass, now you understand, the Mass is not just a worship service. It's more than that. In the Mass, the church believes that when the priest prays a special prayer, he actually changes the bread into the real body of Christ. And the priest actually changes the wine into the real blood of Christ, so that in the Mass, the priest is actually offering Christ as an offering, as a sacrifice, over and over again. Now, let me read this to you. The power of the priest, and this is from The Faith of Millions by Reverend John O'Brien, a book written to try to persuade Protestants to become a part of the Catholic faith. He says, the power of the priest is not surpassed by anyone because it is equal to that of Jesus Christ. Because in this role, the Mass, the priest speaks with the voice and the authority of God himself. He reaches up into heaven and brings Christ down from his throne and places him upon our altar to be offered again for sins of man, not once but 1,000 times. The priest speaks, and lo, Christ, the eternal and omnipotent God, bows his head in humble obedience to the priest's command. No wonder the name which spiritual writers are especially fond of applying to the priest is that of Latin, Alter Christus, because the priest is and should be another Christ. So you see, the Mass is the re-sacrificing of Jesus over and over and over again. In fact, one said that the priest even becomes the creator of his creator when he changes the bread and the wine into the blood and the body of Christ and sacrifices him again. No wonder he thinks he has the authority to change God's set times, the Sabbath, as a reminder that God is the creator of the heavens and the earth. But the Bible says in Hebrews chapter 9, verse 26, but now he has appeared once at the end of the ages to do away with sin by the sacrifice of himself. One time is enough. Amen?
1: Amen.
0: But that's how he takes away the effectiveness of the daily. It's not enough by faith to pray for God to forgive you. You have to sacrifice him again over and over at the Mass. But how does he trample God's sanctuary in heaven? Watch. Verse 26 of Hebrews chapter 10. If we deliberately keep on sinning after we have received the knowledge of the truth, there is no sacrifice for sins left, only a fearful expectation of judgment. So if we deliberately reject God's truth and God's commands, there is no sacrifice. No sacrifice for willful, presumptuous sin. Now, he's not talking about weakness. He's not talking about striving to do your best and falling short and asking God to forgive you and help you to do better. No, that's not what he's talking about. He's talking about willful, presumptuous, God, I know what you want, but I think I know better. This is what I'm going to do. I'll show you how it works in a minute. So watch. No sacrifice for sin. Willful, presumptuous sin. How much more severely do you think a man deserves to be punished who has trampled the Son of God underfoot? The Lord will judge his people. So willful, presumptuous sin is trampling Jesus Christ underfoot. And he is our high priest ministering the sacrifice that he gave for us once for all from the sanctuary in heaven. Willful, presumptuous sin is to trample the sanctuary underfoot. because that

0: where Jesus is. Are you following me? Now watch. What does all of this have to do with the judgment? In verse 23, it was necessary, on chapter 9, Hebrews 9, verse 23, again, it was necessary for the copies of the heavenly things, the earthly, to be purified with these sacrifices, animal sacrifices, but the heavenly things themselves with better sacrifices than these. Jesus entered heaven itself now to appear for us in God's presence. So Jesus, remember, on the clouds of glory, appeared in the presence of the Ancient of Days as the court sat and the books were open for judgment. Jesus is your attorney in the judgment. He was going there to stand for you. That's why you have nothing to fear about the judgment. It's the judgment that cleanses and purifies God's sanctuary in heaven. If you don't see it yet, watch this. This is the best part. In Hebrews chapter 12, I'm going to have to go fast because it's kind of review. You have not come to a mountain that can be touched. That was the mountain Moses went up on. No, you haven't come to that kind of a mountain that can be touched. Watch this, verse 22. You have come to Mount Zion, to the heavenly Jerusalem, to the city of the living God. So you've come to the heavenly Mount Zion, to the city of the living God, the new Jerusalem. You have come to thousands of angels in joyful assembly, to the church of the firstborn, whose names are written in heaven. You have come to the judge of all men, to Jesus, the mediator. So you don't have to be afraid because you haven't come to an earthly sanctuary. You've come to the sanctuary in heaven. You have come to Jesus. You have come to the judge. You have come to the mediator of the new covenant.
1: Amen.
0: So we are on Mount Zion right now. We're in the heavenly sanctuary right now. Not in the flesh, but our names are written there.
1: Amen.
0: Our names are written in the book. And so in verse 25, he goes on to say, see to it that you do not refuse him who speaks. If they did not escape when they refused him long ago, who warned them on earth, how much more will we if we turn away from him who warns us from heaven? Once more, he said, I will shake not only the earth, but the heavens. The words once more indicating the removing of what can be shaken, that is, created things, so that what cannot be shaken may remain. Therefore, since we are receiving a kingdom that cannot be shaken, let us be thankful and worship God acceptably with reverence and awe. The judgment is the purifying of God's church. The removing of things that cannot be shaken. Their names are written in the books, but the judgment shows that the little horn also claims to be written in the books, and they're persecuting God's people in the name of carrying out the righteous judgments of God. Revelation 3:5, to the church, Jesus said, to him who overcomes, I will never blot his name out of the books of life. But whose name does he blot out? The little horn, because they're persecuting God's people in the righteous name of God, claiming to carry out the righteous judgments of God. It's the judgment by the law that shows who the true saints of God really are.
1: Amen.
0: Did you keep my law? God says, oh yes, I kept your law perfectly. I never made mistakes, and when I did, I went to confession and preached, and I got forgiveness. Did you confess to me? Oh, I didn't need to do that. I could go to the priest. Oh, all my laws? Yes, what about the fourth commandment? Remember the Sabbath day to keep it holy. Oh, I did that one. You did? Yes, yes, Lord, I did. You kept the seventh day holy? Well, you know, we did it on the first day. But the law says, I blessed the seventh day, and I made it holy. I know, but our church told us it wasn't important. He said it didn't matter. Well, didn't I send you to Revelation now? So when is the sanctuary going to be restored? When we answer that question, we'll know when the judgment began. Back to Daniel chapter 8. verse 14. He said, after 2,000

300 evenings and mornings or days, then the sanctuary would be reconsecrated. Now, we know what the reconsecration or restoring or purifying means, and we're going to look at it a lot more in the advanced seminar, so you're not going to want to miss that lesson. But in order to understand the timing, it takes place at the end of 2,300 days. But that doesn't help us.

And he prayed and prayed and prayed, and finally the angel Gabriel came to interpret it for him. And he said in chapter 9, verse 23, "Therefore consider the message and understand the vision." That's the one he was worrying about. In verse 24, 70 weeks are decreed for your people and your holy city to finish transgression, put an end to sin, atone for wickedness, bring in everlasting righteousness, seal up the vision and prophecy, and anoint the most holy. You have 70 weeks to do all these things. Now you tell me, 70 weeks to bring in everlasting righteousness, atone for wickedness, seal up the vision, anoint the most. Who alone can do these things? Only Jesus. Only Jesus. So you have 70 weeks to get ready for Jesus. You see it? He's saying you have 70 weeks to get ready for the Messiah. Now we have 70 weeks until getting ready for the Messiah to come, and 2,300 days, and then the judgment begins, but we still don't know when either one of these time periods start until we get to the next verse. Now comes the fun. In verse 25, know and understand this, from the issuing of the decree to restore and rebuild Jerusalem. Remember, Jerusalem was in ruin. So when the decree is given to rebuild Jerusalem, until the anointed one, the ruler, comes, there'll be 7 weeks and 62 weeks. So that's 69 weeks. From the decree to restore and to build Jerusalem until the anointed one, that's the Messiah, Jesus, until he comes, 69 weeks. Now, that decree was given in the year 457 B.C. One of my professors in the seminary, Old Testament professor, was world-renowned as an archaeologist, and he focused a whole book on that date. When was that decree given? And he discovered it was given by King Artaxerxes in the year 457 B.C., and he said there is no Old Testament date any more firmly established than that one. No wonder. Because at the end of that 69 weeks, starting in 457 B.C., at the end of that 69 weeks would be the Messiah coming. We have a prophecy beginning in 457 B.C., and after 69 weeks, the Messiah would come. There are 7 days in a week. 7 times 69 means that there would be 483 days, or a day being a symbol for a year, 483 years until Messiah comes from the decree. When you do the math, it comes out to the year 27 A.D. 27 A.D. What happened in 27 A.D.? Jesus, let me tell. Jesus was baptized in the Jordan River in the year 27 A.D. Now, the word Messiah means anointed one. When Jesus was baptized, the Holy Spirit came down and anointed him, saying, God said, "You are my son, I am well pleased." He was anointed as the Son of God by the Holy Spirit in 27 A.D. to be the Messiah. Amen. That's awesome. Right on time, Jesus came as the Messiah. No wonder he said in Mark 1:15, he said, "The time is fulfilled," right after his baptism. What time? The prophecy of 69 weeks until Messiah comes would be fulfilled. So Jesus fulfilled that prophecy right on time when he was baptized in 27 A.D. Then it says, after that time, verse 26, the anointed one or the Messiah would be cut off and have nothing. But the people of the prince who would come would destroy the city and the sanctuary. So he would be cut off after that time. We know he was. After he was baptized, he was cut off, wasn't he? But it doesn't say when yet. Watch this. Verse 27. We have 1 week left, remember? 69 weeks, Messiah would come. 70 weeks to prepare for everything, put an end to sin, atone for sacrifice. We still have another week left, the 70th week. That's 7 years. Watch this. He will confirm the covenant with many for 1 week. That's 7 years. And in the middle of the week, he'll put an end to sacrifice and offering. So 27 A.D., he had 7 more years to go. Middle of the week would be 3.5 years later. That's 31 A.D. What happened in 31 A.D.?

Me tell. Jesus died on the cross. Amen. And when he died, the veil in the temple was torn from top to bottom by the unseen hands of, now you can talk. Angels tore the veil, meaning that Jesus put an end to the sacrifices and the offerings because the Lamb of God had died. Right on time in the year 31 AD. He came in 27. He was crucified in 31 AD. What a prophecy. It tells us exactly when he would come, and he did. It tells us exactly when he would die, and he does. Now we know the starting point of that vision. It starts in 457. The starting point is true. A year is a symbol for a day is true. We proved it with the prophecy. Now we can know. 2,300 days, then shall the sanctuary be restored. A year is a symbol for a day. 2,300 years, the sanctuary would be restored. The judgment would begin. And it equals 1844. Now that's getting closer to our time. Yeah. What happened in 1844? The judgment began. How do we know that? Because Jesus came right on time. Because a day is a symbol for a year. Because Jesus died on time. Because our starting point is absolutely correct. Therefore, the judgment had to begin in 1844. And anyone after that can say, now the hour of God's judgment has come. We can know. God made sure we can know. Amen. But some other things happened about that time. All around the world, equally independent of each other, Bible scholars came to the conclusion that this prophecy ended in 1844. Now, they thought that the restoring of the sanctuary would be that the sanctuary is the earth, and the restoring of the sanctuary would be Jesus coming to the earth. So they started preaching, Jesus is coming in 1844. And this happened all over the world, but especially in our country, the United States of America. It was led by a young Baptist minister named William Miller. And William Miller began to preach Jesus coming in all the Baptist churches. And then the other churches, the Methodists, the Presbyterians, the other churches started inviting him to come and preach in their churches that Jesus is coming in 1844. Now, if you believed that you knew when Jesus was coming and it was just a month or two away or a week or two away, would it change your life? Shouldn't. Right? It shouldn't. Hey, we have no guarantees past the moment. But I know human nature, so does God, and it did. There was a revival like none that had ever taken place since Pentecost. People turning to God, searching their hearts for sin, trying to get ready for Jesus to come. They even set the date, October 22, 1844. That day came and passed, and obviously Jesus didn't come. When he didn't come, there was a great bitter disappointment. You see, when they were preaching that Jesus was coming, all of those who believed that were called Adventists. Because an Adventist is one who believes that Jesus is coming soon. In that sense, every Christian should be an Adventist if you believe Jesus is coming soon. So they were all Adventists, Methodists, Presbyterian, Episcopal, Pentecostal, whatever. They were Adventists because they believed Jesus was coming. But the disappointment was so bitter that most of them gave up their faith. But a few said, no, the prophecy is right. The prophecy is true. And they dug into the Word of God for more. And they found a picture of themselves. Did you ever say, God, please help me and open the Bible and there is exactly what you need to hear? Now, I don't recommend doing that, but that's what happened to them. They found a picture of the experience they'd just been through. You want to see it? I'll show you anyway. Revelation chapter 10. Revelation, the 10th chapter. I saw in verse 1 a mighty angel coming down from heaven. He was holding a little scroll or a book which lay open in his hand. Daniel was sealed, remember? Seal it up until the time of the end. Now they see this book open. They're convinced that has to be the book of Daniel, only one that was sealed. And then he said there would be no more delay in verse 6. Does that sound like the hour of God's judgment has come? Sounds like it to me.
No more delay. Verse 8, then the voice that I heard from heaven spoke to me once more. Go and take that book that lies open in the hand of the angel. So I went to the angel and I asked him, give me the little scroll. And he said, take it and eat it. It'll turn your stomach sour, but in your mouth it'll be sweet as honey. I took the little book from the angel's hand. I ate it. It tasted sweet as honey in my mouth, but I'd eaten

0: It turned sour, sweet as honey. The book of Daniel opened. Jesus is coming, 1844, October 22. How sweet it was in their mouths, but how bitter it was in the stomach when Jesus didn't come. And they were convinced without a doubt that prophecy was written there just for them. And so I said, God, that's us. What do you want us to do? And God said, well, read the next verse. Oh, okay. So they read the next verse. The last verse in the chapter, you must prophesy again about many people, nations, languages, and kings. How can we prophesy again? God, we got it wrong. And God said, read the next verse. So they read the next verse. See, you got to compare scripture with scripture. I was given to read like a measuring rod. Go and measure the temple of God and the worshipers there. The temple. That's where we made our mistake. The temple of God. And so they began to study the temple, and they discovered the sanctuary in heaven that he was talking about, not the sanctuary on earth. Now they're excited, and they didn't need God to tell them to read more because they're back into the Spirit again, and they're studying and discovered in verse 18, the time has come for judging the dead. Oh, surely, the temple in heaven, the judgment. It's the judgment that began in 1844. Now it's all getting in clear focus. And then verse 19, God's temple in heaven was open, and in the temple was seen the ark of his covenant. What is the standard of the judgment? If the judgment began, what's the standard? There was the ark of the covenant, the Ten Commandments. And that little group of disappointed Adventists from all the different churches discovered the Sabbath and became Seventh-day Adventists. Just in time for God to raise up a people who wouldn't be afraid to stand up and say, fear God, give him glory, because the hour of his judgment has come.
1: Amen.
0: You see, God has crafted a message. He said, here's my message, the three angels' messages. Who wants it? No one picked it up except that little group of discouraged Adventists who discovered the last great sign that Jesus to come, the hour of God's judgment has come.
1: Amen.
0: You see, the book of Revelation is not for off in the distant future. The future is here. The prophecy is now. Revelation is now. You're hearing the three angels' messages now. If there was ever a time to worship the Creator, that time is now.

Many of you have been blessed by the messages from Pastor Doug Batchelor that you've seen on Good News TV. As Pastor Doug says, anyone who even glances at the end time prophecies and signs of the second coming can see that our world is literally plunging chaotically toward the end of time. Yet those who believe in Scripture can live in peace through stormy times that we're experiencing because we know the end of the story. To encourage and strengthen you for the times ahead, Good News TV is offering you a free copy of the Final Events of Bible Prophecy magazine. It's a captivating, colorful, and biblically accurate resource that will equip you to share the good news of Jesus' soon return. From this magazine, you'll learn what the Bible really teaches about last day events, such as the rapture, the millennium, the second coming, and much more. 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I'm Luke Skelton, General Manager for Good News TV, and I want to thank you for watching our channel. If you aren't already, I ask that you please support our Good News TV ministry right here in Arizona. We bear a significant monthly opportunity

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1: Our business.
2: We'll wait until he's alone.
3: They're going to get Paul. I must tell Peter.
4: Tarsus? It's for your own safety, and
5: I'm not concerned about my safety.
4: But we are.
5: You don't understand. There are people in prison, people dead because of my actions.
4: Which is why we must be careful. People know who you are. Once they hear your story, it will speak to the heart of many others, perhaps even others like you. The Pharisees know that, and they will want you stopped. Saul, you are a threat to them. Going to Tarsus is for your safety.
5: But I want...
4: As well as that of the other believers, at least for now. We must fight his battles, his way, not our own. God be with you, Saul.
3: With Saul's conversion, the believers had a time of peace. And with that peace, our numbers grew. But not just among the Jews. Jews. With joy, the message of Jesus was embraced by Jew and non-Jew alike. Regardless of their background, their religion, or their race, Christ was for all, and all were welcomed by him.
6: But God raised from the dead.
7: After Jesus was baptized, John said that he saw the Spirit descend.
8: You see, God did not send his Son into the world to condemn it.
9: And then Jesus said, the time is coming when the true worshipers will worship the
10: Jesus said, go and your Son will live. And while that man was on his way,
11: Jesus told the man to get up and walk. And just as Jesus said that, the man got up. He
3: picked
11: up.
3: Astounding. You're overflowing.
12: And more people come every day, Barnabas. It's just as the Lord said, the harvest is plentiful.
3: And so it is.
12: But the laborers, we need help, Barnabas. Someone who can teach them. Actually, someone who could teach us.
3: I see what you mean.
12: If only we had more help. If only someone... Barnabas? Barnabas, where are you going?
3: Me? I'm going away.
12: But you just got here. You came to bring help.
3: And that's precisely what I'm going to bring, my dear brother. I'm going to bring the help you need.
11: Right over there.
3: Aha! Saul!
5: Barnabas?
3: Barnabas! It's so good to see you!
5: What are you doing here?
3: Looking for you, of course. And you are... mending tents?
5: A man has got to work. At least, as I wait for God's direction.
3: And it has come. Follow me, and I will make you fishers of men. It's time for a good catch, brother. Let's go.
5: But I cannot return to Jerusalem.
3: You're not. We go on to Antioch. To the Gentiles.
1: The Gentiles?
13: Yes, yes. You will be amazed, my brother.

0: God has spread his nets, and the catch is very great indeed.
1: That the difficulties, the lonely...
2: For a year, Saul and Barnabas remained in Antioch, teaching the growing number of believers. Soon there were so many that the local people gave us a name.
3: Oh, I've heard plenty of names used for you. Like...
4: I think he meant a real name, not the insults. Here, help out.
3: Right.
2: Christians. That's what they called us. You know, Christ followers.
4: So... they accepted you.
2: Well, the people did. But not the authorities. No, persecution was never far away. It was about this time that Herod acted against us once again, goaded by our old enemies.
5: People are being arrested all over the city.
6: I'm telling you, it's only a matter of time before the authorities show up here.
7: I told you, you just can't barge in here.
8: Peter! Peter!
7: I tried to stop him.
9: What is it? What's wrong?
8: It's James.
9: James? What about him?
8: He's been arrested.
10: Arrested?
11: Arrested? James?
9: What?
6: What did I tell you? What did I tell you? Herod Agrippa will stop at nothing. Nothing at all.
12: You know what to do.
13: You cannot stop us. You cannot stop what God is doing. You might as well try and stop the rain.
14: Lord, I come to you.

0: What do you want?
1: James.
0: You were here. He's dead.
1: But not his religion. We have word that their seditious lies are spreading beyond our Jewish brothers.
0: What do you mean?
1: This religion, Herod, is being taught everywhere to everybody. Samaria, Joppa, Antioch, they are even teaching Greeks. And if you think these Christians are a thorn in your side now, how much more as their numbers increase by way of these Gentile dogs?
0: I'm listening.
1: James was not their only leader. There is yet another. The fisherman, the one they call Paul.
2: Now they have arrested Peter.
3: What?
4: How? Where?
2: We need to let the others know. Tell them to gather here.
4: I'll get the word out. Andrew, let's go.
3: Oh, John. Peter.
2: Herod may have put him in bonds, but chains and locks will not bind the power of God. We will pray and trust God for a miracle.

0: as you have delivered before. We pray for Peter, who at this very hour remains prisoner in Herod's jail. Protect him, keep him, somehow liberate him. We look to you, O God, for deliverance.
1: Who is it?
2: It's me, Peter. Open the door.
1: Who did you say you are?
2: Peter. It's Peter. Open the...
1: Peter!
0: What?
1: At the door. Peter's at the door.
3: At the... What are you saying? Peter's in prison. That's why we're praying for him to...
1: But he's just outside.
4: Now stop. Get a hold of yourself. That's impossible.
1: I'm telling you, he's at the door. He's...
5: John, be careful.
0: Peter!
2: Shut the door.
6: How did you get out?
0: What happened?
2: Shh.
6: Peter, but how?
2: By the hand of God.
5: What? What do you mean?
2: An angel of the Lord brought me out of the prison. It was a miracle. Not even the guards realized what happened.
0: But...
2: There's no time for explanations now. I must get out of the city. They'll be... They're sure once they realize I'm...
7: Gone?
8: Gone?
9: We searched the premises. The gate is locked. He could not have gotten out. And yet...
7: Yet?
9: I'm sorry, but he's gone. Vanished. He just...
7: Execute them. Now!
9: What?
0: No!
10: No!
0: Please.
10: We
0: no.
10: didn't do anything
9: please.
10: Wrong!
9: Please!
7: I'll stamp out these troublemakers if it's the end of me.
10: Did I do anything wrong? Please! Please!
11: And that's precisely what happened.
12: What do you mean? He didn't stamp you out?
8: No, he didn't. He died instead.
11: Some say it was worms. I say it was an act of God.
8: So he was out of the way?
11: No.
8: But James was killed. Peter was gone. The rest of you had to scatter, to flee. Maybe you weren't stamped out, but you were dispersed. Surely it was a dark time for you.
11: True. But just as surely, in the greatest darkness, a tiny light can be seen for miles. Jesus had told us, "I have set you to be the light of the world, so that you may bring salvation to every part of the earth." Though it always came with a price.
13: We found him.
8: Saul?
13: Paul. That's what he goes by now. A Roman name.
8: So, he sheds his Jewish name.
13: In order to, as he has been heard to say, become all things to all men, that I may win as many as possible to Jesus, the Messiah.
8: Fool as many as possible is more like it. So, where is the traitor?
13: Lystra. But with Herod gone, we have few allies.
8: With the authorities, few, yes. But there are other means at our disposal. Send a message to our Pharisee brothers in Lystra. Tell them to be on the lookout for any gatherings, any commotion. Wherever there is one, Saul is sure to be in the middle.
13: Paul! As I told you, he goes by the name of Paul!
8: I heard you the first time! I don't care what he calls himself. I don't care if he calls himself Saul, Paul, or Caesar. Just get a message to Lystra. Get a message to Lystra. Any disturbance by Paul in that city may work to our advantage.
14: Healed!

0: Look! Look! I can walk. I can walk.
1: You're
2: it
1: the
2: can't
1: one
2: be.
0: But look! Look at him!
1: Look.
2: Who are you?
1: How? How did it happen?
0: These men. I saw them. They healed this man.
3: Please, I have a brother that is sick. Perhaps you can heal him too.
4: People of Lystra. People of Lystra, please stop. Stop.
5: Quiet. Quiet. They wish to speak.
3: I was there.
0: They healed him.
6: Quiet down.
7: I want to hear. I want to hear.
6: Quiet, everyone.
4: This man stands before you healed. Healed by the name of...
0: Mercury!
3: Mercury?
0: What?
7: He's right. It's Mercury.
0: Mercury and...
7: They're
0: Jupiter!
7: Gods. The gods have come.
0: Jupiter?
7: Mercury.
4: No, please. Men of...
8: The gods have come down to us. The gods!
0: Call the priest! The priest of Jupiter!
9: It's them!
3: The priests of Jupiter!
10: Move! Let us through!
4: What is this you are doing? Stop! Stop!
10: Let them speak! I say, let them speak!
4: What are you doing? You're calling us gods? Us? As if we had anything to do with this poor man's healing!
10: You are too humble! Too humble, O Mercury! Let us offer you a sacrifice.
4: It was not by our doing that this man stands whole. Nor by the power of Mercury or Jupiter.
3: The god?
1: Oh!
3: What happened?
1: What has he done?
6: He has thrown down the god.
10: Why did you?
4: This man was healed by the power of Jesus Christ, the Son of God.
10: The Son of God? No! No!
9: Sacrilege! Stone them! Get rid of them! Sacrilege! Stone them! Get rid of them!
10: Sacrilege! Stone them! Stone them!
11: Paul, Barnabas, I've got to get help.
12: Let's go.
9: I want to see. I want to make sure they're dead.
12: We need to go. Now.
9: Let's let Jerusalem know. Jerusalem know. Right away.

0: Are they dead?
1: Oh. We're fine.
2: Speak for yourself. My head.
1: Help me up.
3: Here, let me help. I'll carry you.
1: I'm fine.
3: Easy, Paul.
2: Where are you going? Where is he going?
1: Where I was sent. Take care of him.
4: He went back into the city? Paul could be a little hard-headed.
5: In more ways than one, sounds like. Wasn't he hurt?
4: Of course, he practically limped there. But can you imagine the impression it made on the people? He went right back to telling them about Jesus, and they listened. They listened because he bled while he spoke with them. Paul just wouldn't give up, and he did his best to encourage other believers by his example.
6: Be strong. Stand firm in your faith, confident that Jesus himself stands with us. Think of the love that drove him to the cross to die for you. Think of that and pray for the same strength as hardships come your way. I tell you,

0: that every insult, every stone, every difficulty cannot compare with the glory that God has in store for each of us in heaven. And we strive with everything within us to share that eternal home with as many as possible.
1: For years, Paul and his companions traveled from city to city, teaching the growing number of believers, establishing leaders, and always, always telling more people about the message of Jesus. In the meanwhile, as the number of disciples grew, so did the need for oversight and organization. They were exciting days, challenging days. Peter had returned to Jerusalem, and there were many times that we all gathered to exchange stories, to pray, and to do our best to establish our growing movement, which, as I said before, was not always met with enthusiasm.
2: We have done nothing wrong. We have done nothing.
3: We will be the judges of that. Stupid men disrupting the peace, as if we didn't have anything better to do than deal with religious lunatics. Lock them up for the night.
4: Right away.
3: See if your silly God can get you out of this one.
0: He's done it before.
3: That should keep him quiet for a while.
0: At midnight I will rise to give you thanks, to give you praise.
4: Will he not shut up?
0: You are my strong defense. You guide my ways. You guide my ways. Silas?
5: I'm still here.
0: I thought my singing might have scared you off.
5: No, no. I'm riveted. You've got a captive audience. I'm bound to listen to you. Barnabas warned me.
0: Oh?
5: Never a dull moment, he said. But truly, what a couple of months we've had. The Lord has been good. We have much to be thankful for.
0: We do. I will give thanks unto you, O Lord.
5: And sing praises unto your name.
6: We lift our voice in song.
4: Not again!
6: Our hearts rejoice in you.
4: I'm going to...

0: You kill me. The magistrate will have my head.
1: What happened?
0: The prisoners. They've escaped. I'm a dead man.
2: Stop! Don't do that. We're here. Do not harm yourself.
0: God? Did God do this?
3: That night, the keeper of the prison and his entire family came to faith in Jesus. And the next day,
4: I have good news for you. The magistrate, he's decided to free you.
5: He has decided to free us? The magistrate.
4: Yes, and he wants you to take advantage of the opportunity and leave the city.
2: He arrested us, Roman citizens. Condemned us, beat us, imprisoned us, all publicly. And now he wants us to leave secretly?

0: goes the magistrate.
1: Walking with the men he had flogged?
2: I had no idea you were Roman citizens. Please, go in peace.
3: What happened? Why were they let go?
4: Last night, about midnight, the two prisoners, they were singing. This earthquake came, and the walls, they came tumbling down. I ran in.
5: From there, Paul went further on to many, many more places.
1: Corinth.
5: Greece. Syria. This went on for 2 years, and God blessed Paul's work with many wonderful miracles. The healing of terrible sickness, liberation for those possessed of evil spirits, and if you can imagine it, even more astonishing things.
6: And so I've learned to be content in whatever state I find myself. I've learned to have, and I've also learned to do without. In every state, the Lord has taught me to be content.
7: For Paul.
6: And I would hope that you can do the same, for this is the testimony to those that do not believe. I tell you, I never doubted I was to serve God, but never in all my years would I have thought.
8: Ah! What happened?
7: Eutychus, he's fallen. What? My son. My son!
8: Is he dead?
7: My son!
9: He's...
7: Eutychus! No! No!
6: Don't weep. Nothing is impossible with God.
10: Get it. All these wonderful things you say happened. So, why then? Why the persecution? The floggings? Why are you here? A 90-year-old man in chains.
9: Because of the danger.
10: Danger? What danger? Look at him.
11: And look at us. Tell me, Pulo, are you not being changed by listening even to this 90-year-old unarmed man? Seems to me you change a man from the inside and everything changes. That's been the threat. The impossibility of the miracles. The breaking down of barriers between people. The idea of loving enemies. All of this changes everything.
5: Right. And the miracles were not just the healing of people and the raising of the dead. The miracles were also God granting the desire and grace to love others, our enemies, as you say, giving hope to the hopeless. It was God at work in our lives. It was God's way of letting us know He was there.
11: Everything was new with you Christians. Everything as it should be. You don't get it?
5: It wasn't just a new religion, a new set of rules or beliefs. It's never been about that. It's been about Jesus, a lot.

0: living in the hearts of each believer, everyone that would come to him. It broke down barriers, rich, poor, masters, slaves. People began to look out for each other, to care for each other.
1: A revolution, well, of sorts, I mean, but not a violent one. One more powerful than that, right?
0: They have turned the whole world upside down. That's what they said about us. And they were right. It was unstoppable. Paul kept on moving, establishing the believers everywhere he went. He didn't stop. It was as if he knew something was going to happen.
2: I have done my best to teach, in public and in your homes. I have testified about Jesus to everyone. And now, I go to Jerusalem, not knowing what may happen to me there. All I know is that God promises there will be great hardships, difficulties. But I want you to know one thing, that the difficulties, the loneliness, being persecuted, none of that means anything to me. With everything within me, I want nothing more but to finish the course before me. Not with complaints or tears, but with joy, as I keep Jesus forefront in my heart. After this night, you will not see me again.
3: What? But why? Can anybody
4: explain it to me? Because he will become a prisoner.
5: Agabus, what are you talking about?
4: God has spoken to me, Paul. Listen to what the Holy Spirit says to you. In the same way, will the Jews in Jerusalem bind the man that owns this and deliver him unto the authorities?
5: Paul, you must not go. You can't.
0: Well?
6: Well, what?
7: Do you want to hear the report or not?
6: I don't. I already know what it says.
7: It just arrived.
6: I already know what it says. I can imagine what it says. More Christian converts, more cities, more countries, more blah, blah. I've heard it. I know it. It's been 25 years.
7: 25?
6: Since the death of that Jesus of Nazareth.
7: And?
6: It's been 25 years of frustration. I want it to end. I want it to stop. I want...
7: Paul.
6: Don't mention that name. Just...
7: He's coming.
6: Here?
7: Reports say he is making his way to Jerusalem for one of their Christian holy days.
6: The city will be teeming with people. He causes a ruckus, as he usually does. And...
7: The new governor would never stand for it.
6: Precisely. Which means...
7: Which means?
6: He could then be arrested.
7: For disturbing the peace.
6: What are we waiting for? Our old friend is coming for a visit. Let's give him just what he wants. What he wants. He will never forget. Now's the time. Now!
8: This is the man, the one you have heard about, Saul of Tarsus, the blasphemer, who teaches people everywhere to go against our religion.
9: I do nothing of the sort.
7: Blasphemer!
9: I do nothing of the sort. I only speak of what God has shown me. Let me speak.
8: Further.
10: Let me speak.
8: He has brought his companions, foreigners who are not permitted.

0: temple. He has brought them in to defile this holy place.
1: Stone them! Stone them!
2: Out of the way! Move! I said out of the way! What is the meaning of this?
0: This man has disrupted the peaceful worship.
3: I am judged without being heard.
0: The peaceful worship in our temple. He's a troublemaker.
3: I have done nothing to...
0: And blasphemer.
2: Get him out. Take him out of here.
4: Come with me. Step aside.
5: Move back. Move back, I say.
2: Have him flogged.
4: What? Get back here.
3: You cannot.
2: Oh, why? Because you're such a model Jewish citizen?
3: No, because I am a Roman one, a citizen of Rome.
6: Roman? Freeborn. Paul had indeed been born a Roman citizen, and as such...
7: The chief captain himself would be breaking the law if Paul was not given a fair trial.
8: So, why didn't he bring that up before? Why at that time?
6: Jesus had appeared to him again. The Lord assured him that, as he had witnessed to the gospel in all the other places, that he would do the same at the highest seat of power.
7: Rome.
6: Rome. But Roman law was not about to stop Paul's enemies.
9: A vow.
10: 40 of us. We will not eat or drink until... until we've gotten rid of Paul.
11: Rid of?
10: Killed him. Tell the chief captain to bring him down to you tomorrow. And that, tell him that you wish to talk with him. And then, when he is on his way, this is what we'll do.
12: What do you want?
13: I have to see the captain. Someone is planning to kill the prisoner, Paul.
12: Go inside. Here they come.

0: Well?
1: You might as well have something to eat.
0: What?
2: He's gone.
0: Gone? Paul? Where to? We'll catch up with him.
1: You'd be outnumbered.
0: Outnumbered? I told you, there are 40 of us. There are 40 of us that have vowed. Did you hear me? 40!
3: Chief Captain Lysias, under the most excellent Governor Felix, I send you a man, most hated by his own peers. A man who they conspired to kill, had I not taken the liberty to send him to you, both for his protection, as a Roman citizen, as well as for a fair hearing.
4: For 2 years, Paul was kept under guard, with the Pharisees relentlessly bringing accusations against him, until his case was brought before the new governor and the visiting King Agrippa.
5: And from

0: that moment, I continue to do all I can to tell others about the message of Jesus, that God sent his Son to die for our sins, and that now he offers everyone, both Jew and non-Jew alike, forgiveness and the reward of a life in heaven to those that believe. And this is why I'm threatened with death, when in fact, I've said nothing, and our own prophets have spoken of before.
1: You're quite the orator. You almost have me believing.
0: Oh, and I wish you, and all here, could experience what I have experienced. Well, with the exception of these, of course.
1: I gathered that. What is this man doing here? And the chains, the death threats.
2: I agree. He's a man with convictions. Certainly a sincere man, but certainly not worthy of death.
1: He could have been freed had he not appealed to Rome.
2: But he has appealed unto Caesar.
1: And to Caesar he shall go.
3: What are you doing?
4: You want to survive, don't you? It's either that or... It's either that or we die!
0: We won't! God has told me. Every man will survive. But no one must leave this ship.
3: Do as he says.
4: Are you out of your mind? Lower the light.
3: You heard me. Do as he says.

0: home.
1: My leg.
2: Here, have some water.
3: All accounted for. Every single person, including the prisoners.
4: Very well.
5: Ah! A viper!
0: What happened? What happened?
5: A viper!
6: A viper! He'll be dead before you know it. I wonder what crime he committed to escape death at sea, only to die on shore.
7: Let me look at your hand.
8: I'm fine.
6: No one can survive that venom.
9: This is impossible. He should be dead.
7: What are you doing?
8: Everyone's cold. We need more wood for the bonfires.
10: That Paul did not die from the serpent's bite caused some to consider him some sort of god. Paul, of course, took the opportunity to refute that. And instead taught them about Jesus. When Paul prayed for the very sick father of the chief of the island, and he got healed, the news spread quickly. Soon, many diseased people

People were brought to him, and they too were miraculously healed. For 3 months, they remained on the island, Paul teaching, God moving among them mightily, and many lives were changed. When winter ended, they resumed their voyage.

0: The prisoners were then delivered to the captain of the guard. Except for Paul.
1: What happened to him?
0: He was placed in a house with a guard.
1: Sounds familiar.
0: Chained to him.
2: Chained?
0: Oh, he was a dangerous man.
1: At least you weren't chained. To us, I mean.
0: No, you're right. I was banished to a desolate island. Dangerous man that I am. For 2 years, Paul remained in Rome.
3: Jesus, and yet for him, I have freely left all things and counted.
0: For 2 years, he taught the many, many people that came to hear him and took advantage of the time he still had. Until

But I want you to know that the things that happened to me have turned out to the spreading of the gospel. Many brothers, seeing my confidence, even in chains, are much more bold to speak without fear. And now, I trust that God will be glorified, whether through my life or by death. For to me, to live is Christ, and to die is gain.

0: It's over. He's dead. He can do no more damage. What is it?
1: In Rome. What did he do all that time? What did he do with all that time?
2: I, Paul, a servant of Jesus Christ, called to be an apostle, separated unto the gospel of God.
3: Who will separate us from the love of Christ? Will tribulation, or distress, or persecution, or famine?
4: Or danger, or weapons? No. In all these things, we are more than conquerors through him who loved us.

0: He was faithful in life and faithful unto death. The others followed one by one. Andrew was crucified. Matthew was martyred in Ethiopia. Thomas in India. James, he was thrown down from the temple and stoned. Jude was put to death in Persia. And Peter, Peter was also crucified upside down. Each one remained faithful, even in death, giving their life for others as our Lord did for us. Of the first 12, only I remain.
1: To continue to witness to us.
0: Yes, to you.

0: I'm just going up there to pray. Don't worry, I won't escape. I guess the point is it worth it? You know, is it worth giving up everything like he has to follow Jesus Christ?
1: I guess that's a decision every person has to make for himself.
0: Titus, you convert to that old man's religion, and you know what will happen to you. Is it really worth it?

I, John, a servant of Jesus Christ, banished to this island of Patmos because of my testimony, am shown a vision of what is to come. I saw those who had been killed because of their testimony. They asked, "How long, O Lord, before you judge this world and avenge our blood?" Each of them was given a white robe and told to wait a little longer before the full number of those, their brothers and sisters, would also be killed. And I saw seven angels with seven trumpets, and as the trumpets sounded, one third of the earth was burned up. One third of the water turned to blood. The sun and the moon were darkened, and this was only the beginning. A time of great tribulation will fall upon the earth, unlike it is ever seen. Then I saw a white horse, and he who rode it had eyes like blazing fire. He was dressed in a robe dipped in blood. The armies of heaven followed him. He is the King of kings and Lord of lords. Out of his mouth came a sharp sword to judge the nations and wage war. Finally, I saw a new heaven and a new earth. And all of those who believed and remained faithful until the end will reign with him forever and ever.

be our God, and we shall be his people. Come, Lord Jesus.

0: There are moments in life when overwhelming tragedy and the power of prayer converge in remarkable ways. Ed and Joyce Johnson experienced just such a moment in the summer of 1959.
1: Karen was the firstborn of five children, and we naturally were partly trained by her. She was a leader in many sense, being the oldest. But she had a lot of friends and a personality that drew people toward her. So I visualize her as an active young person. She was a good student, but she didn't put her whole life in the books. She was energetic and looked like her mother, so that helped her too.
0: For 17 years, Karen Ruth Johnson lived with an unbridled joy and enthusiasm. The oldest of Ed and Joyce Johnson's five children, she was blessed with a vibrant personality and a love for life. On Saturday, June 6, 1959, less than 2 weeks before her high school graduation, Karen joined with family and friends at the Johnson's Weekend Cabin near Palm Springs, California.
2: And she was sitting on top of the Corvette. And when we came up to her, she greeted us and said to me, because she also enjoyed wearing my shoes and some of my clothes, she said, "Oh, Mom, I like your new shoes. And I like your skirt. I like your blouse, too." And she hesitated for a while, and then she looked me right square in the face, and she said, "In fact, I like everything about you." Those were such meaningful words. This firstborn love of ours was really special in our lives.

0: Early that afternoon, Karen left with three friends to return to Los Angeles. A few miles outside of Palm Springs, her car was struck head-on by a drunk driver. Two hours later, news of the accident reached her father.
1: And I saw my friend coming across the desert with two other men. And they said, "We're bringing you sad news." And I realized the other four children were in the house with my wife. So I said, "Is it Karen?" They said, "Yes." I says, "Is she gone?" They said, "Yes." I says, "Have you verified it?" Suggesting it's hard to believe, but there it was. They said, "Yes, we have." Then my friend suggested, "Would you like to call your wife out and tell her?" I said, "No, we'll go inside and face it together." So I opened the door, went back in, they followed me in, and I got in the middle of the floor, the living room area, and I said, "Before we ask God why he took Karen home in a head-on collision a few hours ago, let's thank him for the 17 years we had her." And I was able to pray that her homegoing would be meaningful in God's pattern of things.
0: It is one thing to thank God in a moment of prosperity. It is an entirely different matter to pray with a grateful heart in the face of a nightmare. Yet the faith of the Johnson family was based upon a confidence and trust in God so complete that a sense of hope could grow from even tragic loss.
1: There was little doubt in our mind that she was ready to meet her maker. All of this a comfort that we couldn't have gotten any other way. And we also begin to see the future that this tragic to the world incident could make an impact on others and on the world.
2: Well, the prayer was that, "Lord, if, because this is your will and we recognize it as so, we pray that you will use this to bring other young people to really know you and accept you and commit their lives to you."
0: On the morning following the accident, sadness and shock did not hinder the Johnsons from praying that their daughter's death could somehow result in a positive, lasting impact upon the lives of others. Within hours, an answer began to unfold.
2: Our neighbor, who was a friend of Karen, Betsy, came over and said, "You should go over and get the paper that Karen wrote."
1: This teacher had given him an assignment to write a paper on, quote, "my philosophy of life." And we knew nothing about the paper. I'd never seen it.
0: Yet Ed and Joyce Johnson would soon discover that Karen's paper, a high school senior English assignment, completed the day before she died, would become an amazing legacy of comfort and hope.
3: "My philosophy of life is based on the Holy Bible and the God that wrote it. I know that He has a plan for my life, and through daily prayer and reading of His Word, I will be able to see it. Knowing and loving Jesus Christ personally makes me want to please Him and accomplish things for His glory. For me, to live is Christ, and to die is gain."
1: "For to me to live is Christ, and to die is gain." That verse is on her tombstone. And it's very significant that she should have selected that theme. In that same paper, she goes on to say, "If I should die, I go to be with the Lord."
2: The Lord used her death in the way that He might not have used her life. And

0: so many, many people over all these years will remark about how the Lord used that paper that she wrote that night before he took her home to change people's lives.
1: It's a relaxed feeling that her life has counted, her death has counted. And that's the story of Karen. Her influence was perhaps greater after she died than before.
2: Past since the mortal life of Karen Ruth Johnson ended on a desert highway. Yet today, in direct answer to her parents' prayers, she still touches the lives of others. Shortly after her funeral, Karen's high school paper was published as a pamphlet titled A Teenage Triumph. Since 1959, this message, describing the true reason for a vibrant young woman's boundless joy for living, has had a far-reaching impact. The story of Karen's faith in God has now been translated into a dozen languages and distributed on every continent. And each time it is read, a mother and father's prayer that their daughter's life and death could bring hope to the world is answered once again.

0: I think that we have to look at the Passion of the Christ through the lens of these prophecies. This is more than just a story about someone who comes and dies and claims to be the Son of God and the Messiah. It is a fulfillment of these prophecies against all mathematical odds in a miraculous way that validates the claim of Jesus Christ to be who he claimed to be. God, in a sense, created a fingerprint. He said, I'm going to provide predictions. Whoever fulfills these predictions, you will know he is the Messiah who has come to save Israel and the world.
1: These are very specific details that are given in the Old Testament that are fulfilled in the New Testament. Because I think when you see the prophecy and then you see the exact fulfillment in the New Testament, it all fits together perfectly.
2: Messianic prophecy and New Testament accounts of the Passion of Jesus Christ. In these sacred texts, authored centuries apart, prediction and fulfillment have converged to reveal a message for the ages.
3: There is a passage in the Old Testament where God speaks and says, I can declare the end from the beginning. I can predict the future. There is no God like me in all the world. Christianity is the only religion that is based on 100 prophecies clearly being fulfilled in the life of the founder. It's obvious that these prophecies were intended for us to see the fulfillment in the person of Jesus Christ. That's why they were given in the first place.
2: For 2,000 years, these prophecies have withstood the critical scrutiny of historians and scholars to forge a compelling case that a carpenter from Nazareth, the promised Messiah. Yet the full significance of these predictions extends beyond Christ's suffering and death.
4: You will not abandon me to the grave, nor will you let your Holy One see decay. And after the suffering of his soul, he will see the light of life.

On the first day of the week, very early in the morning, the women took the spices they had prepared and went to the tomb. They found the stone had been rolled away. As they entered, they saw a young man dressed in a white robe. "Do not be afraid," he said. "You are looking for Jesus of Nazareth, who was crucified. He is risen. He is not here. Go, tell his disciples he is going ahead of you into Galilee. There you will see him, just as..."

0: As he told you, Jesus was raised on the third day according to the scriptures. He appeared to Peter, then to the 12. After that, he appeared to more than 500.
1: The resurrection of Jesus Christ is the crowning moment of the Passion story and the prelude to a host of prophecies yet to be fulfilled.
2: Over 100 prophecies in the Old Testament that predict details about the first coming of Christ. There are 300 prophecies about the second coming of Christ.
3: I think as we look at the prophecies of the Passion and realize that they were fulfilled exactly as God said they would, and that should give us great comfort in knowing that when he says things are yet to happen, they will happen in the way that he stated. He is coming back again. Jesus said, I will come again to receive you unto myself.
0: For the Lord himself will come down from heaven, and the dead in Christ will rise first. After that, we who are still alive will be caught up with them to meet the Lord in the air. And so we will be with the Lord forever.
4: There's great hope for us in prophecy. Jesus died, salvation has been secured, Jesus has been raised from the dead, the doors of heaven are open, and now we await for his return. But God has already given us substantial evidence by working these things out, by raising him from the dead. We have a great hope to look forward to.
1: During a Passover week in Jerusalem, Jesus' death validated the predictions of the past. Through his resurrection, he confirmed the hope and promise of the future.
5: But there is hope, and the hope is in the Messiah, that's in the Messiah's eternal life, and that will never end. There will be no suffering, there will be no tears, there will be no worries for mankind. Everything will be taken care of, and the Lord will see to us that we live with him, and he will be our light, and he will be our God through eternity.
3: Because he died on that cross, he will come again. The first time he wore a crown of thorns, next time the scripture says he will wear many crowns. The first time he came in that triumphal entry on the back of a donkey, and the second coming will come back on a white horse, returning as King of Kings and Lord of Lords.
0: Do not seal up the words of prophecy, because the time is near. Behold, I am coming soon. My reward is with me. Whoever is thirsty, let him come. And whoever wishes, let him take the free gift of the water of life. He who testifies to these things says, yes, I am coming soon.
6: As history does unfold, and as these future prophecies are fulfilled, we can have confidence as his followers that we'll spend eternity with God forever in perfect harmony. That gives me great confidence about the future. It gives me great peace about the future. And it tells me that as a follower of Jesus Christ, I have nothing to fear about the future.
1: And Jesus said, the Christ will suffer and rise from the dead on the third day, and forgiveness of sins will be preached in his name to all nations. Everything that is written by the prophets about the Son of Man will be fulfilled.

0: Oh, hey, Oleg, it's good to see you.
1: Hey, Sergio, it's great to see you too.
0: So where are we right now?
1: Well, Sergio, I'd like to welcome you to an in-depth, interactive study of the Word of God. And today, we are actually inside the text of Matthew chapter 18.
0: Wow, that's definitely in-depth.
1: Yes, and look, we are in the heart of the chapter, and it explains why it is so important what we are doing here.
0: For where two or three gather in my name, there I am in the midst of them. Wow, that is amazing. Hey, what's that thing?
1: Well, Sergio, you should really brush

0: sharpen your math. It's the greater than sign. And one of the themes of this chapter is the concept of greatness.
1: You know, actually, it looks like we've made our way to the beginning of the chapter.
0: And it opens with a very important and significant question.
1: Who then is the greatest in the kingdom of heaven?
0: You know, Sergio, this world has a lot of way of telling us what does it mean to be great. You could be rich.
1: Hey.
0: Or you could be smart.
1: Be nice.
0: Or you could be powerful.
1: All right.
0: But Jesus says that true greatness is being like a child.
1: Right. Well, thanks, Oleg. That's a humbling lesson.
0: And that's the point, Sergio. So, what do you think? If you had 100 sheep and one of them ran off, wouldn't you go after it? Oh, I guess you would. But if you found it, you'd rejoice over that one sheep more than over all the others.
2: Hey, Oleg, I found it.
0: Yes, and in the same way, God doesn't want any one of us to be lost.
1: Oh, wow. Hey, come back. Hey, that's a good question. So what's the answer?
0: There should be a parable just up ahead that answers that question.
1: Cool.
0: There was a king who wanted to settle all of his accounts with his servants. And there was one who owed him a very, very large amount of money.
1: So he asked for forgiveness, right?
0: Yes, and the king forgave him. But there was someone else who owed that servant just a small amount. But instead of forgiving him, he threw him in jail.
1: Oh, sorry, buddy. So I guess the lesson is that since God has given me his love and mercy, rather than forget about it, I should give it to others.
0: That's right, Sergio. Now you see what true greatness really is.
3: Oleg, I think I lost my sheep.
0: Oh, Sergio.
3: How do we get out of here?

0: In Numbers chapter 15 and verse 39, the word says, "Speak unto the children of Israel and bid them that they make them fringes in the borders of their garments throughout their generations, and that they put upon the fringe of the borders a ribbon of blue." This ribbon of blue was a test of the Israelites' obedience. Here, simple obedience came in the color of blue.
1: Blue, I like that.
0: Well, hello and welcome to From Sickness to Health. I am your host, Rico Hill, and this is the Blue Guy.
1: That's me, also known as Sickness. Hey, Rico, I noticed on that last scripture you were a little preoccupied with color, so I'd like to do a little test.
0: Fine, go ahead.
1: Okay, here we go. What color is this?
0: It's brown.
1: Is it red?
0: Clearly, it's brown.
1: Oh, interesting. What color is this?
0: Oh, come on. It's red.
1: It's red. Exactly, Rico. I know that you're going to talk about red meat today, and I just wanted to get our colors straight from the beginning.
0: Okay, I see where this is going. In this program, we're going to share with you clear-cut research that shows the significant warnings about the dangers of eating red meat.
1: How is it red meat? Hamburgers, brown. Steaks, brown. Lamb chops, brown. Spaghetti and meatballs, mostly brown, little red sauce. I think you get my point. How is it red meat?
0: Look, I'm not gonna answer the question anymore. Let's roll it.
1: Don't ignore me. Is it because I'm a person of color?
0: Roll it.

0: hello and welcome to From Sickness to Health. Thank you for joining us here in the studio. We have a topic today that you are going to love, maybe to hate. Today joining us here in the studio is a friend of mine. It is Dr. Milton Mills. He is a critical care physician at the United Medical Center in Washington, D.C. But that's not all. He's also the Associate Director of Preventative Medicine for the Physicians Committee for Responsible Medicine. Now, there are two words that I love in his title, and that's preventative and that's responsible. Thank you so much, Doctor, for being here with us on the program.
1: I'm thrilled to be here.
0: Praise the Lord. Now, we're going to be talking about red meat, as we've just seen, from sickness. And some people, they don't call it red meat. Some people think it's brown meat. Some people just don't care what color it is. They just are emotional about it. But before we get into it, let's give our co-host, the Blue Guy Sickness, an opportunity to share what he thinks on the subject. So let's take a look.
2: Thank you, Rico. What I've got here is a nice, juicy steak. And everyone loves a good steak. This guy here, he's a 22-ounce of goodness. What I like is all the fat around it and the fact that it's rare. You know, rare meat takes a lot longer to digest. Look at all that blood, that ooey goodness. You know, the average piece of red meat takes 8 to 10 days to go through your system. And if you're lucky, 2 weeks. Think of all that rotting goodness putrefying in your stomach. Along the way, you may get some colon cancer. There's that risk, but taste always outweighs the risk. Back to you, Rico. This is gonna be good.
0: Well, I don't know about that. We have lots to say about that, don't we?
1: Sure.
0: Okay, but before we jump into it, you know, there are traditions that are associated with our diet and what we eat. I mean, we have all types of holidays that and family traditions that play a part. In fact, there's the story that goes, a young girl asking her mother, you know, as she was baking a ham, and she was looking for this particular pot, and she couldn't find it. And she was all up in arms. She was upset. And the daughter said, why don't you just use a different pot? And the mother said, no, we have to use this pot because it's the one that makes it taste better. She said, well, why does it make it taste better? And the mother couldn't quite answer. She said, go ask your grandmother. So she goes to ask the grandmother, and the grandmother said, because it makes it taste better. But she says, why? And she couldn't answer. And there was another great-grandmother, three lines of this in this generation, and they asked her great-grandmother, why does it make the ham taste better? And the great-grandmother, not wanting to pull any punches, not willing to make up anything, she just said, baby, that's all we had. So we see that sometimes tradition is the only reason why we do certain things. People eat certain ways, doctor, from tradition, from opinion, and sometimes from emotions. Can you talk about that for us?
1: Sure. You know, I once read that all animals feed, only human beings eat. Mm-hmm. And what that is designed to get at is the fact that we humans have an emotional response to the food that we eat. For instance, if I invited you over my house for a meal,
0: yeah,
1: and when you came to my house, you would obviously get dressed and come expecting, you know, a nice meal. And when you walked into the house, I went to the kitchen sink, rummaged around, got a pot of some oatmeal from this morning's breakfast, scraped some out, and threw it on the floor and said, bon appetit, you would be absolutely insulted. My dog would be thrilled.
0: That exactly.
1: Encapsulates very well the difference we have in terms of how we emotionally respond to the way food is presented to us.
0: Okay.
1: We expect that it's going to have certain, you know, certain presentations, certain qualities, certain emotional aspects. And that's one of the reasons that we have such a hard time making dietary change, because there cultural and emotional components to what and how we eat. Many of the foods that people feel attached to, they feel attached to because this is, you know,

0: the way we've always done it. This is what my grandmother or my mom or, you know, what we've traditionally eaten for, you know, the holidays or for this particular season. But it doesn't necessarily have anything to do with the intrinsic nutritional value of the food. And in fact, many of the things that we've been taught to eat, we now know are not good for us and have very deleterious effects on our health, and we need to make change. So we need to try and divorce ourselves from the emotional attachment we have to some of the things we eat and start to look at them more critically. What we have to understand is that food is really just a collection of chemicals that are designed to do two things. One, deliver energy to our bodies, and two, provide our bodies with the nutrients it needs to, or that they need to function healthfully. So anytime we sit down to a meal, we need to ask ourselves, what nutrients is this plate of food going to be delivering to me? And this, the corollary to that question is it going to be doing anything to my body that is actually going to harm me? And if the answers to that question are, one, it's not delivering any nutrients to me, and two, it is, and that in fact it is harming my body, then we shouldn't be eating it.
1: So we need to help people to be a lot wiser about their choices and their concept of food. And we want to try to accomplish that in this program. So today, before we go further with our discussion, because we had a lot to cover,
0: sure,
1: and I know it's going to be really good as we start to jump in some of the research that you've done, we want to actually see what the news is saying. Can we get some insights? On this show, we like to get a sense of what, not only what you and I are going to say, we want to see what the news is telling people.
0: Sure.
1: We want to see what the people on the street are saying. But ultimately, we're going to come back right after we see this clip, and we're going to see what the Bible says.
0: Absolutely.
1: Let's do that. Let's take a look.
2: The Harvard School of Public Health saying there is a dramatically increased risk of death from eating as little as one extra serving of red meat per day. So let's bring in our medical editor, Dr. Richard Besser, to talk about this. So what's the headline here with the study?
3: Well, you know, Robin, we've known that there's a connection between eating red meat and heart disease, eating red meat and certain types of cancer. Here they looked at eating red meat and your risk of having an early death. And what they found was pretty stunning. For every additional serving of red meat you have per day, your risk of dying early during the course of this study goes up by 12%. I mean, that's huge, 12%.
2: But there is some good news here, because they're also saying small changes could have a big impact.
3: That's right. You know, whenever I see a study like this, it's like, well, what do you do about it? But they look to see what happens when you substitute one of those portions of red meat for a healthier protein. And what they found was, for every time you do that substitution with something like fish, poultry, nuts, grains, your risk of that early death goes down by 19%. So there is something you can do.
2: So they're not only saying stay away from a lot of red meat, but they're saying if you do take these substitutions that you're going to...
3: It matters.
2: It matters.
3: Yeah.
1: Whoa. This is some serious scientific research that is... And most people don't know about it.
0: That's true. That's
1: it's amazing to me that you can have all of the media, most of the news outlets, they're talking about this, but when you get into a group of people, it's as if they have heard nothing about it. But here's what I like to do. I like to go and see if the news is agreeing to what God has said. So I'm going to go into the Bible, and I'm going to look and see at the diet that God has given, and I'm going to look at three verses in three different chapters of the book of Genesis. So first, I'm going to take a look at Genesis 1:29. I'm going to do this very quickly. And before I look into the scripture, I always like to pray so God will guide our thoughts and guide those who are hearing. So let's just pray very quickly. Father in heaven, we thank you for the word, and we pray that you would bless it and bless those who are hearing. In Jesus' name, amen.
0: Amen.
1: In Genesis 1:29, it says, "And God said, Behold, I have given you every herb bearing seed, which is upon the face of all the earth, and every tree in the which is the fruit of a tree yielding seed. To you it shall be for meat." Then in Genesis chapter 3, after the fall, he changes the diet. He adds something to it. And that's found in Genesis chapter 3 and verse 18. It says, "Thorns also and thistles shall it bring forth to thee, and thou shalt eat the herb of the field. So God has now brought into fruits, nuts, grains, and seeds, He's brought in the herb of the

0: field.
1: Can I interject something?
0: Sure.
1: The reason God enlarged the diet for humans was because he had changed their diet by barring their access to the tree fruit from the tree of life.
0: Because now they could no longer eat from the tree of life.
1: Absolutely. And we know from earlier in Genesis, he said the reason he wasn't going to allow them to continue to eat from the fruit of the tree of life was because the fruit of the tree of life, from the tree of life, had the power to perpetuate life indefinitely. And by that, we can infer that that fruit had the power to help rebuild and restore the tissues of the body.
0: Yes.
1: And since they no longer had access to that fruit, he had to enlarge their diet to other types of plant foods that could partially replace the nutrients they were no longer getting from that special fruit. And those were the plant foods described as the herbs of the field, which are your legumes, your grains, and your vegetables.
0: And in the green of that vegetable, we find chlorophyll.
1: Absolutely.
0: Which is absolutely essential. It's, some people call it green blood.
1: Right.
0: So
1: right.
0: This was needed, and God knew that they needed this now. Now, the third part of the diet, because it changes after the flood, doesn't it?
1: Yes.
0: Changes after the flood, and now I'm going to Genesis chapter 9. In Genesis chapter 9, and again, so that you're paying attention at home and keeping track, we're looking to see if what we've just seen in the news clip is agreeing with what the Bible says, what God has said. So in Genesis chapter 9, in verses 3, 4, and 5, it says, every moving thing that liveth shall be meat for you, even as the green herb have I given you all things. Verse 4, but flesh with the life thereof, which is the blood thereof, shall ye not eat. And verse 5, and surely your blood of your lives will I require, at the hand of every beast will I require it, and at the hand of man, at the hand of every man's brother will I require the life of man. So the Word of God is saying that I gave you fruits, nuts, grains, and seeds, but because of sin, I added to it, as you just clearly articulated. But then once the flood came and there was no more vegetation, God says, I'm going to allow you to eat meat, but when you eat it, your life is going to be shortened.
1: Right.
0: The clip has just agreed with the Word of God. Go ahead.
1: Absolutely. I would also argue that that was meant to be temporary. And I think, again, we can infer that that was meant to be a temporary enlargement of the diet, because Numbers 11, when God brought his people out of Egypt, he fed them with manna, which Psalms describes as being the corn of heaven and angels' food. And God wanted them to eat this plant-based diet, but it was the Israelites who demanded flesh, which, again, Numbers 11 tells us, angered God, and he sent a flock of quails into the camp so they could have the meat they demanded, but many of them died with the flesh between their teeth, and it came out of their nostrils. So, again, it was God's desire that we continue to eat the plant-based diet that he had designed us to eat originally, but it was the humans who demanded the flesh, and he relented and allowed them to eat only certain types of flesh.
0: Wow, that is amazing when you think about that. So it brings into question that God has a perfect will, and then he has a permissive will. So his
1: Absolutely.
0: Perfect will and desire was that man, first of all, would live forever, which is what you were describing earlier when you were talking about the tree of life. Man was designed to live forever, but his permissive will brought in a different diet just to help man to live
1: Correct.
0: A little longer. But then after the flood, then man had to eat the flesh, which was temporary, as the doctor has just pointed out, and that was designed to just help him to get along again. Permissive will.
1: Right.
0: And you mentioned this, that they desired to have meat, and he gave it to them, but it made them sick.
1: Absolutely.
0: It made them sick. Again, we're seeing that.
1: Right.
0: But in Psalm 105, it says that when the tribes of Israel were journeying through the wilderness, there was not one feeble member among them. So the ones who wanted to eat it, they died off.
1: Absolutely.
0: But the ones who continued to eat the manna in the way that God said, there was none that were sick.
1: Absolutely. Furthermore,

0: Or we're told in the first chapter of Daniel, when Daniel was carried captive into Babylon, he was given this very, he and his Hebrew companions were given a very rich diet from their Babylonian captors that included meat, wine, and a bunch of other things that Daniel decided he did not want to defile himself with. So he went to his overseer and he said, look, we don't want to eat this. We want to eat just vegetables and water. His overseer said, look, if I let you guys eat this way, you're going to get sick. You're going to and I'm going to basically be executed for not letting you eat a healthier diet. He said, test us. Let us eat nothing but vegetable and water for 10 days. Then compare us to the people eating the king's diet after 10 days and see who is healthier. And after 10 days, the Bible tells us that Daniel and his companions were fairer, healthier, and looked much better than those who ate the regular diet, and therefore they were allowed to continue to eat their plant-based diet indefinitely. So again, the Bible makes it very clear that not only were we originally designed to eat a plant-based diet, but that when we do adhere to that diet, we are healthier, we look better, and we live longer.
1: Praise God. Now we want to take a look here, because people on the streets don't know this. And our co-host Sickness went out and he talked to people and he just wanted to see what they have to say on the subject. Let's take a look and see what they're saying.
2: Hey everybody, I'm here with my friend Max. What part of the country are you from, Max?
3: Atlanta, Georgia.
2: Oh man, this guy knows how to pick his cities. Let me ask you a question. They know how to eat down south, right?
3: Uh-huh.
2: What's some of your favorite food?
3: Hot wings!
2: Hallelujah! What else do you like?
3: Ribs, tacos.
2: Ribs, tacos. What else? Keep going. You're making my day.
3: Hamburgers. Hot
2: hamburgers! Tacos, you said?
3: Yeah.
2: Hamburgers, you said?
3: Yeah.
2: Oh, you like steak?
3: Yeah.
2: Okay, let me ask you one more question. Red meat. Do you like red meat?
4: I do. I love red meat.
2: What types of red meat do you like?
4: I like steaks.
2: Oh, steaks. The big ones, right?
4: Yes, the really good ones.
2: Hamburgers?
4: They had to be like supersized.
2: And juicy.
4: And juicy.
2: Oh, we're best friends.
4: Yes.
2: She's a carnivore connoisseur.
4: I know.
2: What do you think about a nice juicy steak?
5: I love steak, but it's heavy.
2: It's
5: real
2: heavy.
5: Heavy food, man.
2: It's heavy.
5: It takes
2: it's
5: me like about a week to get out of my system.
2: Now, would you consider yourself someone who likes red meat?
6: Yeah, I like
2: steak.
6: Red meat. Yeah.
2: Hamburger.
6: Had some bacon this morning.
2: Oh, she had some bacon this morning. She's a carnivore connoisseur.
6: Yes.
2: Carnivore connoisseur, that's what
6: yes,
2: you are.
6: That's right.
2: I love you more every single day. This is fantastic. We love this lady. You need to come on down south and cook for us.
6: Oh, I can.
2: I know of some vegetarians that you could cook for.
6: We don't like vegetarians.
2: We do not like vegetarians. Let's say it in the camera together.
6: We do not like vegetarians.
2: Back to you.
1: Well, there you have it. We see that people are, you know, they love their steaks. They love their, you know, they love their red meat, man. And the thing is that they're loving it out of an emotional place. They're loving it out of the tradition. And I'm going to let you just kind of go and just share this research, because it's fascinating. Do they love the taste as they think? Do they love the smell? Right. Break that whole thing down.
0: Well, first of all, I you saw me laughing, Rico. And I'm laughing because they think they love it. They really don't. Because I tell people, if you really loved meat, you would eat it the way real carnivores eat it. That's raw, bloody, and rotting, and covered with flies and maggots.
1: Oh, man.
0: When is the last time you saw a dog or a cat say, I'm not going to touch a piece of meat unless it's been fried, breaded, and covered with, you know, some sort of peppercorn sauce and, you know, lightly sauteed in garlic and oil? I mean, they don't care about that. They will eat it in its native state, which is something we find utterly disgusting.
1: And tell us why.
0: It is because we are not designed to eat it. 90% of the people who choke to death every year, according to the ear, nose, and throat literature, choke to death on animal flesh. Why? Because our esophagus, the tube that leads from our mouth to our stomach, is not designed to handle animal tissue. Carnivores have no problem with it. They tear off a hunk of flesh, swallow

0: Swallow it whole. Why? Because carnivores don't chew their food. They don't have to. Herbivores have to chew their food because plant foods have a lot of fiber in them, and in order to digest them effectively, you have to disrupt that those fibrous tissues so that you can mix the plant foods with digestive enzymes that are contained in the saliva so that the process of digestion can actually begin with the chewing. Carnivores don't have enzymes in their saliva. Herbivores do. Humans are herbivores. We have an enzyme called salivary amylase in our saliva that begins the process of breaking down carbohydrates as we chew our food. And our esophagus is designed, as all herbivorous esophaguses are designed, to handle thoroughly chewed, small, soft balls of food, which then go to the stomach and allow the process of digestion to continue. Carnivores also have huge stomachs. A 50 kilogram wolf can eat 30% of its body weight at one meal.
1: 30%?
0: 30%.
1: Of its body weight?
0: Of its body weight. That's 15 kilograms of meat at one meal.
1: Whoa, that's over 30 pounds of meat in one meal.
0: That's absolutely true. And another thing, although they have binocular vision, their eyes are very different from ours. They have permanent night vision goggles. They see over six times better at night than we do. Why? Because their prey is usually asleep at night, so they hunt at night. And furthermore, we have an area of acute vision in our eyes called a fovea. They don't have a fovea. What they have is what's called a linear streak that allows them to follow movement very well, which is why anything that's moving along that linear streak in the back of their eye, they will chase. But they don't see detail very well because they don't need to. All they need to be able to do is track movement, because anything that's moving is probably something that they can eat. Whereas for us, we need color vision, which they don't have. Why? Because we need to be able to tell which plant foods are ripe and ready to be eaten. And we also need to be able to see fine detail so that we can pick grains and roots and tubers so that we will be able to gather the fruits, vegetables, and other things that we need to eat and provide ourselves with the energy that we need. But just one more point about the differences in the stomachs. Carnivores typically are very inefficient hunters. They will, 95% of the time they go out to hunt, they don't make a kill. So they eat, on average, in the wild, once every 7 to 10 days. So they have to be able to eat enough at one meal to last them 10 days. That's why they have these gigantic stomachs. Plant eaters have to eat multiple times every single day. And that's why they're designed to walk around and eat multiple times a day, but they have much smaller stomachs.
1: Wow.
0: Classic plant eater.
1: I am blown away. So what you have just said to the audience is that animals are predators and they are looking for something that's running. We don't chase after food.
0: No, we don't.
1: We need color because our eyes respond to color because we need to know when it's right.
0: Absolutely.
1: Praise God. I tell you, this has been an exciting discussion. We're going to have to pick it up in another program. Hopefully we can get some more of these facts in. You have been hearing about the dangers of eating red meat and how you can have a healthy alternative, how you can do something that is actually health to the body. So just keep in mind what we have shared today. These are facts. Check them out for yourself, though. And we look forward to seeing you in another broadcast of From Sickness to Health. May God bless you. Thank you, Doc. We appreciate it.
0: My pleasure.
1: You know, who can deny that a juicy hamburger is delicious? I can't. When I ate meat, there was nothing better for me than a hamburger and some French fries. I didn't think there was anything other than that. But I tell you, when I was eating it, I always felt drained. My energy was just zapped. But we've learned today in this program that eating red meat can do more than zap your energy. It can actually cause you to have sicknesses and different types of diseases that you otherwise wouldn't have. It is proven that a whole food plant

0: plant-based diet is best for our health.
1: Yes, it's best for our health. It helps you live longer. All the stats, I've heard them. And you can live a long, miserable life.

0: clogged mind, how can you hear the voice of God? Make no mistake, this is a battle for the mind. The Bible tells us that we wrestle not against flesh and blood, but we wrestle with principalities and darkness in high places. We must understand that this is not just about eat this or eat that, or don't eat this and don't eat that. No, it is a battle for our minds. Are you going to be able to hear the voice of God? Well, that's our program for today. As always, I leave you with this. 3 John 2 says, "Beloved, I wish above all things that thou mayest prosper and be in health." I'm Rico Hill.
1: And I'm the

Hi friends, this is Doug Batchelor with Amazing Facts, and I want to thank you for watching Good News TV. 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So why don't you give us a call? The number is there on your screen, or you can email us at mygoodnewstv.com.

Please pray with me. Dear Heavenly Father, we just want to thank you for all that you've done for us, and that the fact that we are here in your house of worship to lift up your name, we just pray that you accept our humble offerings of worship and bless us this hour. Amen. Happy Sabbath, church. I know it's been snowing a little bit, and you know, some of you might be happy, and others might be kind of disappointed about the fact of snow, but I know we can all agree that we are happy that it's Sabbath, amen? And that we are here to praise and worship our Lord and Savior. So please stand with us as we sing these songs of praise.

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We thought we were going to get really snowed out, but not so bad. Just a little cold and snow. 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

0: To have you here, all of you. Say, speaking of hungry, I went to Apple Valley yesterday. Oh, it's a great store right here in our little village, Apple Valley. I went fruit shopping. It's a great place to visit anytime, but boy, you visit on a Friday, you really meet a lot of people in Apple Valley on a Friday. So I brought the fruit here. I'm gonna just see how well you recognize fruit. So I'm gonna pull the fruit out and then I'll show it to you and you look at them and tell me what this is. What is it?
1: Peach.
0: Peach. Okay. What is this?
1: Apple.
0: Have you done this before? Okay. This. Orange. Okay. Here comes a really hard one.
1: Banana.
0: Oh, banana. Okay. All right. All right. All right. Pear. That's good. Oh, juicy, juicy. Plum. Boy, you are good. You won't get this one, I know. Oh, good night. Apple. All right, what else do we have here? Oh, little, yeah, little orange. Oh, I know you don't know these. Oh, okay, all right. Now, I'm going to give some fruit to you, okay? Don't eat it till I tell you to, all right? I'm going to give it to you. If you're sitting right in this area, you got the lucky seats today because I'm going to give you some fruit. Don't eat it right away, please. Oh, who wants an apple? Okay, an apple's going to go right here. Don't eat it. Hey, who wants a peach? Look at that fuzz all over it. Who wants an orange? Okay, look at that. Anybody want the lemon and the plum? Okay. Okay, who wants this? Anybody down here on the front row? Okay, there you go. All right, now don't eat it yet. Okay, now, I want you to check those out. Okay, squeeze them, come on, feel the juice inside. Isn't that something? Do you feel the juice inside? Ooh, yeah. Well, don't squeeze them that hard. Okay, are you ready to eat them? How many would like to eat them? Would you really?
1: No.
0: You're gonna eat that?
1: No.
0: Why aren't you gonna eat it?
1: It's fake.
0: It's fake? How do you know it's fake? How do you know it's fake? Huh?
1: Because it's hard.
0: Because you can't eat it. But yours isn't fake, is it?
1: No, it's fake.
0: Hard. It's fake, okay. How about the plum? The plum looks very juicy to me. Is that?
1: It's fake.
0: It's fake? What's up with this? Apple Valley, fake fruit?
2: No.
0: No. I got those at Sabbath school. Huh? Nope, I left all the real ones up here. Real, real. Well, the pear's not real and the grapes aren't real. Real, real, real. Hey, wait a minute, you got the fake. Wait a minute, okay, two questions, and I'm gonna let you go. Two questions. Question number one, who invented real fruit? Who invented real fruit? God did. Who invented fake fruit? Satan, you got it. You go, girl. You nailed it. All right. So, how do people know that when the fruit is fake? Because it doesn't taste right. Jesus makes the fruit of love. Satan makes fake love. People think they have love, or that's fake. Jesus makes the beautiful fruit of peace. Maybe it's like a plum, and Satan makes fake peace. You're not really at peace. Jesus makes the fruit of joy, and Satan makes fake joy. It's not real stuff. The only way you get real fruit with Jesus, hey, listen to this. The only way you get real fruit with Jesus is you have to stay with him, because he says, if you abide in me and I in you, you'll have fruit. You stay with me, and I stay with you, you'll have fruit. And will it be fake? Oh, no. People, when they meet you, they'll taste the fruit you have and say, oh, that is so real. All right, let me see these fake fruits. Let me put them in my hand, please. Let me just see these fake fruits. Are they? Let me just make sure. Wasn't there another one out? Is there a fake banana out or a fake lemon? Do you want fake fruit or real fruit?
1: Real.
0: I want real fruit. Who wants to thank Jesus for real fruit, for making real fruit for us? Young man, you come right here. Come on up here. Yep. Real fruit. Let me put this down so I can get the microphone to you. Real fruit. What's your first name?
3: Marco.
0: Marco, come here, Marco. Let's pray with Marco. He's going to thank Jesus for making the real fruit, which if we have Jesus, we'll have real fruit too. All right, Marco.
3: Thank you, God, because he blessed us.
2: Thank you because he made us real food. Amen.
0: Amen.

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A beautiful prayer. 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Thank you, God, for making real fruit. Thank you, Marco, and a happy Sabbath, everybody. See ya.

Oh God, we want the real stuff, not that fake fruit. We have fallen for the counterfeit before. Love, joy, and peace. Your fruit, grow it in us. Even in these moments where we grow that fruit in us, we pray in Jesus' name. Amen. If you've ever played the game of hearts, and you probably have, you know that a heart can trump it all. But isn't that the great truth of life? A heart makes all the difference in the world. So here's the question. What are you doing with your heart? What am I doing with my heart? Are we willing to give our heart away? Man, it sounds like we're getting ready for a Valentine's moment or something. No. Instead, a very compelling story that I'm going to read you in just 2 moments. First, a one-liner. The one-liner sets the story up. And this is such an amazing one-liner. It appears only in one place in the Gospels, the Gospel of Mark. Take a look at this. I want you to see it. Just one line. Mark chapter 10, is it? Mark chapter 10.

Mark chapter 10, find it in your Bible because you need to see it. It's there in your Bible. Amazing little one-liner. It has to do with Jesus. A kid grew up in a wealthy home, went to the best of schools, shows up one day, wants to see Jesus. Says, "Hey, Lord, what do I have to do to get saved?" Jesus said, "How are you doing with the Ten Commandments?" He said, "Man, I have kept the Ten Commandments since I'm knee-high to a grasshopper." And now comes Mark's line, nowhere else in the Gospels. Matthew chapter 10, 21. Do you have it there, Matthew 10, 21? One line, and Jesus looked at him and did what? And loved him. Look at that line. And Jesus looked at him and loved him. Come on, we say it, don't we? Can you feel the love? Oh, I feel the love. You know, I have a feeling that as that young, wealthy man stands before Jesus, the eyes of Jesus look into him, I have a feeling he felt the love. Hey, listen, just because you feel the love doesn't mean you say yes to Jesus. We know he didn't. But that's just the deal. You have to make a decision. Perfect setup for the story. I want to read to you right now. 5 years ago this month, Christianity Today published her testimony. Who are you talking about, Dwight? I'm talking about Rosaria Champagne Butterfield. Then Philip Yancey read her stunning first-person account and included it in his subsequent book published called Vanishing Grace. Got the book. It's a great book. I want to read the story to you. In her words, as recorded by Philip Yancey. So here it is. Christianity Today, 5 years ago this month, published the testimony of Rosaria Champagne Butterfield, who described her younger self as a, quote, leftist lesbian professor who despised Christians. She writes, I tired of students who seemed to believe that knowing Jesus meant knowing little else. Christians and readers always seizing opportunities to insert a Bible verse into a conversation with the same point as a punctuation mark, namely, to end it rather than deepen it. Stupid, pointless, menacing. That's what I thought of Christians and their God Jesus, who in paintings looked as powerful as a Breck shampoo commercial model. End quote. Yancey summarizes, as a professor of English and women's studies, Butterfield cared deeply about morality, justice, and compassion. For guidance, she looked to Freud, Hegel, Marx, and Darwin, and not to Jesus, mainly because of his zealous band of warriors, as she called them. While researching the religious right and their politics of hatred against queers like me, as she put it, she forced herself to read the Bible, the source that, in her opinion, had led so many people off track. She published a critical article in the local newspaper about Promise Keepers, which was an organization for men, and proceeded to file away the response letters in two boxes, one for hate mail and one for fan mail. One letter, however, fit neither box. In a kind and inquiring spirit, a Presbyterian pastor from Syracuse, New York, encouraged her to explore further her conclusions. How did she arrive at them? On what basis did she decide on her moral convictions? After first throwing the letter away, she later fished it out of the recycling bin and stared at it. Eventually, she accepted the pastor's invitation to dinner. And over the next 2 years, became friends with Ken and his wife, Floy. She recalls, "They entered my world. They met my friends. We did book exchanges. We talked openly about sexuality and politics. They did not act as if such conversations were polluting them. They did not treat me like a blank slate," end quote. Meanwhile, Butterfield continued to read the Bible many times in multiple translations. Finally, she found herself, you're not going to believe this, in the pew of that pastor's church, feeling conspicuous with her butch haircut. Her words again, "Then one ordinary day, I came to Jesus, open-handed and naked. In this war of worldviews, Ken was there. Floyd was there. The church that had been praying for me for years was there. Jesus triumphed, and I was a broken mess. Conversion was a train wreck. I didn't want to lose everything that I had loved, but the voice of God sang a sanguine love song in the rubble of my world." End quote. Yancey goes on. Rosaria Butterfield, now

herself a pastor's wife, still champions morality, justice, and compassion. She came to faith in search of a foundation for what she valued, drawn by the tender care of two Christians who graciously pointed her to that foundation. End quote. Yancey then editorializes on Rosaria's personal testimony and makes a vital point, And I want you to get that point. In fact, you've got Yancey's words in the study guide. Pull it out right now. I want you to get it. This is good stuff. Pull your study guide out right now. Those of you that didn't get a study guide, please put your hand up. Here come our ushers. They're coming your way up in the balcony. There they are. And those of you watching on a live stream right now, you already are where the study guide is, www.newperceptions.tv. But we're putting it on the screen for those watching on television. You see that website there, newperceptions.tv. Go to that website. You're looking for Game of Hearts. Can you feel the love? When you find that, it'll say study guide. Below that title, click on it. You'll have the same study guide. We'd love for you to have these quotes and the teaching this morning. All right? All right, now for Philip Yancey's reflection on Rosaria's story. On the screen, please. The uncommitted, Yancey writing, share many of our core values, but if we don't live out those values in a compelling way, we will not awaken a thirst for their ultimate source. Christians can do no better than follow the example set by Jesus, who specialized not in techniques and arguments, but in spirit and example. He took skeptics seriously, listening to them and responding forthrightly, yet compassionately. The Gospel of Mark adds a telling detail to a scene in which a potential wealthy convert rejects Jesus' message and walks away. Jesus looked at him, write it in, and loved him. You have that line just above this quotation, Mark 10:21. Don't ever forget that one line. It's the one to take home. Jesus looked at him, right? Loved in both places. Jesus looked at him and loved him. Did you get that? What Yancey's saying, I mean, Jesus did not specialize in techniques and arguments. He listened to people. He was honest. He was forthright in his response to them, but he did so with a compassion that just drew them. He looked at him and he loved him. Ken and Floyd looked at Rosaria, the leftist lesbian professor, and they loved her. They didn't argue with her. They didn't debate worldviews. They just loved her. Love, acceptance, and forgiveness. That was the heart of Jesus. That's the heart of God. And that's supposed to be your heart and mind. Love, acceptance, and forgiveness for all people, no matter who they are, no matter why they are, no matter where they are, no matter what they are. You don't get a get out of love free card in this life. All people. Jesus looked at him and loved him. A few days ago, an anonymous note was left in my box in this church. My executive assistant, Claudia, she puts it on my desk, unopened. It's an envelope. On the outside of the envelope with red and black pens, the writer presumably has decorated the envelope in words. Thank you so much for helping. I opened the envelope and I found inside it a small note folded in half right here. I opened the note. I read it. Thank you so much for everything you have done to help me grow closer to God as a gay person. I looked at the bottom, there's a signature, obviously intentionally illegible, like the signature on my birthday letters. I read it again. Thank you so much for everything you have done to help me grow closer to God as a gay person, and a little heart drawn by the signature. You know what? This anonymous note gives me hope, Pioneer, that we in this church, we in this congregation can become a force for God, a force for good, a force for God's healing world in a fractured and hurting world right now. Amen. We got to start somewhere.
got to

start somewhere. You start with whoever shows up first. And when you're playing the game of hearts, what do you lead with? You're going to lead with love. Love will be your first hand. Love will be the first card. Love will be the first overture, just like Jesus. And he looked at him and he loved him. Just like Jesus with the woman at the well. You remember her, that little Samaritan girl? Noontime, the disciples are gone. And she's heading out to the well in the heat of the day. Obviously doesn't want to run into anybody. But bad luck, there is a young Jewish male sitting on the lip of that well, double whammy. And he looks at her. He smiles. He operationalizes no secret technique. Mm-mm. He avoids getting into no argument to prove that he's right and that she's wrong. Mm-mm. He just quietly asks for a favor. Man, I am so thirsty. Would you mind getting me a drink of water? Knowing who she was, knowing the morality or the lack thereof by which she lived, Jesus' heart just simply, quietly, genuinely reached out to the stranger and asked a favor. Jesus looked at her and he loved her. Never met her before in his life. Yancey comments, put it on the screen for you. Turn again to the conversation between Jesus and a Samaritan woman who had found some solace in an alternative religion. What if Jesus had engaged in an argument with her about their differences over where to worship? Instead, he summoned up a thirst already evident in her troubled life of 5 failed marriages. Everyone who drinks this water will be thirsty again, he said to her, referring to the well water. But whoever drinks the water I give them will never thirst. Indeed, the water I give them will become in them a spring of well water, welling up to eternal life. And then Yancey concludes, we dare not disdain the choices others have made, for that would not show love. Instead, we should tune in to the underlying thirst. Brilliant. Just like Jesus. Jesus looked at her and he loved her. The anonymous writer of my note clearly has a thirst for God. Help me, church, he or she is writing. Help me, church. Help me to go deeper with God. And if Pioneer, if we could be a church, a faith community where all who enter here have our pledge to love them, to accept them, and to forgive them, you wouldn't be able to keep the people away. Remember Jerry Cook's line last week? Jerry Cook in his book, Love, Acceptance, and Forgiveness. Remember that line? Let me repeat it for you. Put it on the screen again from last week. The minimal guarantee we must make to people is that they will be loved. Write that in, please. They will be loved. Always loved. Under every circumstance, loved. With no exception, loved. The second guarantee is that they will be totally accepted without reservation. The third thing we must guarantee is that no matter how miserably they fail or how blatantly they sin, unreserved forgiveness is theirs for the asking, with no bitter taste left in anybody's mouth. A church that can make that commitment to every person is a church that's learning to love and a church that will be a force for God. End quote. I was visiting with someone this last week who was politely challenging this notion of love, acceptance, and forgiveness without reservation. I mean, please, Dwight, are you serious? So okay, let me give you an illustration, this person said. So we get a murderer in here, and we forgive him for that first murder. But what happens if next week he commits a murder, and then he asks for forgiveness? Are we supposed to forgive him? Stay right here. What if he goes in next week? And what if he keeps murdering somebody every single week? Well, we'd be in trouble, wouldn't we? But that wasn't Jerry Cook's point, nor is it mine. Although it does make you think, this was rather gutsy of Jesus to answer Peter the way he did. You remember that day? I don't know what they were doing, but Peter suddenly pipes up in the middle of the day. He says, I've been thinking, God. And when Peter thinks, look out. I've been thinking, God. How many times should I forgive my brother who sins against me? 7?
See, Peter, the rabbis in his day, from a mistaken interpretation,

Interpretation of a single line in Amos thought that three would be the limit. So Peter says, I'm going to double it. So throw in one to make it a perfect number. One to make it a perfect number. Forgive a brother who sins against me. And then Jesus replies to Peter on the screen, please. Familiar words. You know these words. Jesus said to him, I do not say to you up to seven times, but up to 70 times seven. Can you believe that? 490 times. I'm supposed to forgive a sister who sins against me, a brother who sins against me, 490 times. Please. Clearly, would you write this down? Clearly, God does not intend to attach a statute of limitations to how often we are to love, how often we are to accept and to forgive fellow sinners. Keep your pen moving. Remember, love, acceptance, and forgiveness are not about granting license to sinners, but rather about showing love to sinners like you and me. Showing love. The first play in your hand is love. You play the heart. Just like Jesus. And when Ken and Floy love Rosaria like Jesus did, like God does, she could feel the love. And guess what? That's how she came to believe the love. She had to first feel it, and then she came to believe it. Ken and Floy loved her. God won her. Because that's how it works. We do the loving. Calvary does the winning. The winning's his business. The loving is ours. Jesus looked at him and loved him. Jesus looked at her and loved her. My. The question I suppose that begs to be asked is, come on, Dwight, I mean, how? How does this kind of love grow up in me? How does it grow up in us? How do we become a church that loves all sinners who enter its doors? Fair question. Actually, the answer is quite uncomplicated, embarrassingly simple, to be honest with you. In fact, if we put two lines together, and this didn't hit me, this is the first time in my life that hit me this last week as I'm preparing for today. If you put two lines together, you got the how. Watch this. I mean, two lines that every Christian on this planet already knows. Two lines, you put them together. There's your how. The first line everybody knows, we talked about it, we sang a little hymn about it a moment ago. Number one, jot it down please, the fruit of the Spirit. Okay, so everybody knows the fruit of the Spirit passage, but just in case we all need a little brusher upper, let's go to Galatians chapter 5 and drop down to verse 22 and 23. These are the fruits of the Spirit, everybody knows this. Okay, so Galatians 5, put it on the screen for you as well. Galatians 5, 22, but the fruit of the Spirit is love, joy, peace, forbearance or patience, kindness, goodness, faithfulness, gentleness, and self-control. Nine graces of the Christian life, nine fruits, as it were, nine of them. Wow. Just read. Did you see how it reads? It reads in the singular, the fruit of the Spirit. It doesn't say the fruits of the Spirit. It says the fruit, singular, of the Spirit. And scholars and commentators have kind of wrestled over this one. Nobody's quite sure. Why did Paul write it in the singular? One suggestion is, I give this to you as a possibility. One suggestion is that Paul put it in the singular to remind us that there is a single source for these fruits. Oh boy, that's true, isn't it? I mean, you think about it. On the eve, he's going to be dead in less than 24 hours. He's dead and buried in less than 24 hours. And what does Jesus say to them? Put it on the screen, please. Jesus says to his followers, I am the vine, you are the what? Yeah, you are the branches. If you remain in me and I in you, you will bear much, what's the word? You'll bear much fruit. Jot that down in your study guide. You're going to bear fruit. You stay in me and I stay in you. You're going to have fruit. Oh, and by the way, apart from me, you can do zero, nada, nothing. Zilch. In other words, the fruit only comes through me. The only way you can have fruit is through me. Without me, no fruit. He's the vine, we are the branches. He's the source, we are the recipients. It's all about Jesus. You say, Dwight, are you serious? Of course I'm serious. In fact, let's do the little Jesus test right here, okay? So we're going to do a Jesus test on Galatians 5 on the fruits of the Spirit here.
In verse, well, here's what we're going to do. It says, but the fruit of the Spirit is, but we're going to say, but the portrait of Jesus is. Okay, so we're going to turn it into a portrait. Let's see if it fits. But the portrait of Jesus is love.

Would that fit for you? But the portrait of Jesus is joy. Still, okay? But the portrait of Jesus is peace. His picture is patience. His picture is kindness. The portrait of Jesus is goodness. It's faithfulness. The picture of Jesus is gentleness and self-control. Does it pass the Jesus test? It sure does. All of that is the way he lived in our midst. Whoa. Maybe they're right. Maybe that's why Paul chose the fruit to be singular, so that it all comes from one source, and the source is our Lord Jesus. Oh, but somebody else says, wait a minute. It could be the other. Time out. Let me offer an alternative suggestion. And this is perhaps viable. Here's the alternative. Because the first fruit is the crowning fruit that defines all others that follow, Paul says the fruit of the Spirit, let's put it on the screen, the fruit of the Spirit is love. That's his point. It's love. Everything else flows out of love. Well, I suppose that could work too. Joy, peace, gentleness, goodness, kindness, all flows out of love. Yeah, I buy that. But then, it was right here in my study this last week, that suddenly, Wait a minute. This line. Hey, that other line. I want to check that other line. Could it be that they are bound together? Let's check the other line. So the first line is the fruit of the Spirit. Jot this down. Line number two is the fruit of love. The fruit of love. And because it's on everybody's mind this season of the year, let's go to the love chapter of the Bible. That would be 2 Corinthians chapter 13. 2 Corinthians chapter 13. This is a great love chapter. Everybody knows this. Oh, this is a moving chapter. Read it this morning, just read it to myself. If I speak with the tongues of men and angels but have not love, I'm like a boom, clanging cymbal. So he goes through that, but I want to drop down to where he really laser focuses in on the definition of love. Drop down to verse 4. Let's just look at these three verses here. Verse 4, love is patient. Love is kind. It does not envy. It does not boast. It is not proud. Verse 5, it does not dishonor others. It is not self-seeking. It is not easily angered. It keeps no record of wrongs. Keep reading. Love does not delight in evil, but rejoices with the truth. Now, verse 7, it always protects. Love always trusts. It always hopes. It always perseveres. And then I just love that next line, love never fails. By the way, we need to ask the question, does this passage, like the fruit passage, does it stand up to the Jesus test? So let's find out. Let's go back now, and everywhere it says love, we'll switch it with the name of Jesus. Verse 4, love is patient. Okay, so that reads, Jesus is patient. Is that work so far? Jesus is kind. It does not envy. Jesus does not envy. Jesus does not boast. Jesus is not proud. Verse 5. Jesus does not dishonor others. Jesus is not self-seeking. He's not easily angered. He keeps no record of wrongs. Jesus does not delight in evil, but rejoices with the truth. Jesus always protects. He always trusts. He always hopes. He always perseveres. Jesus never fails. Boy, does that work? Let's try it one more time. Let's put your name in it. Right? It's embarrassing, isn't it? Dwight? You gotta be kidding me. Yeah. It meets the Jesus test. And that's why it's such a big deal, because the Jesus test is for his own people to begin to reflect the Jesus picture, the Jesus fruit. Wow. So I said, okay, come on, Dwight, put them side by side. And can you believe this? They're almost identical. Put it on the screen, side by side. Look at this. You have Galatians 5 on the left. You have 1 Corinthians 13. They both begin with love, love. Well, we got that part that matches so far. The next one is joy. The other one's rejoices. Well, that works too. The next one is peace and not easily angered. Well, that would sure be peace that passes understanding, because you're not ticked off. The next one is long-suffering. Galatians 5 suffers long. 1 Corinthians 13, I think that works. What's the next one? Kindness. Galatians 5 and kind. 1 Corinthians 13, keep going. Goodness, Galatians 5, does not delight in evil. Well, that would be a good way to live. Just, you don't celebrate somebody falling into sin or just messing up and morally melting down. You don't rejoice in that. The next one, faithfulness, in 1 Corinthians, always trust. Always trust.
righteousness, keeps no record of wrongs. And finally, self-control. And in 1 Corinthians 13, what does it read? Is not self-seeking. Here's the point, ladies and gentlemen, look at the two lists can be woven together into a single tapestry because both lists are a description of Jesus. That's

that's the deal. It's all a picture of Jesus. And Jesus looked at him and loved him. And Jesus looked at her and loved him. And Jesus looked down from the cross and he loved them all. So how can I be like Jesus? How can I get this love of Jesus in my heart so that my heart kind of begins to feel the love like his did? Well, it's the fruit of the Spirit. And Jesus said, abide in me and I in you. I mean, this is really not rocket science now, isn't it? That's precisely how you come to love, accept, and forgive just like Jesus. Every day you abide in him. Every day he abides in you through the Holy Spirit. How will he daily abide in you? Come on. It's through the Holy Spirit. How did Jesus get the Holy Spirit in him every day? How did he get the Holy Spirit in him every single day? Let me put these words. We looked at these last fall. Let me throw them up again. Morning by morning, Jesus communicated with his Father in heaven, receiving from him daily a fresh baptism of the Holy Spirit. That's it. You want the fruit of Jesus? You need the Spirit of Jesus. You want the Spirit of Jesus? Ask him. Ask to be baptized every single day. It's yours. Yours. Free of charge, every morning, a fresh baptism. Boy, I want to love like Jesus. I really do. I mess up, very embarrassed. I have to write emails of apology. Bad. But he's not giving up on me. He doesn't give up on us. Stay with me, boy. Stay with me. You abide in me, let me abide in you. You know that fruit? I'll give you the real stuff, that fake stuff, the veneer that you pretend like you're all of this and everybody knows, the people that know you best, you're not all of that. That fake fruit, I take it away. I give you the real fruit. Now, one of the two prayers, Holy Spirit, today, pour God's love into me. And then before you leave your little place or wherever it is you have your worship every morning before you leave, don't forget the second prayer. Holy Spirit, I'm leaving now. Pour the love of God out of me. Pour the love of God in me to begin the day in this little prayer time. And now spend the rest of the day pouring the love of God out of me. The daily baptism of the Holy Spirit is immersion in the love of God. And Jesus looked at her and he loved her. They never met in their lives, but he loved her. Wow. You know what? If you want to kind of freshen up that daily two-prayer business, because that can get pretty monotonous, here's what you could do. You could read 1 Corinthians 13 every day of your life for the rest of your life. And I suggest that you could read a lot worse every day than to take a look at the day, than to take a very character of Jesus every day you read it. What is it? How many verses? 15? 16? Every day. I wish I could tell you that that's an original thought with me. It's not. Let me put Ellen White's words on the screen. Take a look at this. The Lord desires me to call the attention of his people to the 13th chapter of 1 Corinthians. Uh-oh. That's just what we were talking about. Read this chapter every day. Wait a minute. Read this chapter every day and from it obtain comfort and strength. Learn that Christ-like love is of heavenly birth and that without it, all other qualifications are worthless. Just read it every day. Every day. I got a little pamphlet. It's long out of print. 31 different translations of 1 Corinthians 13. Every day a new translation. You could put one of those together yourself. Just go online. Just get all 13. Line them up. Print them off. Let me know when they're all ready to go. And we'll just give the PDF to everyone who wants it. Read a different translation every day. Read the same one every day. Memorize it. Concentrate on verses 4-7. Because that describes how Jesus wants to love through you today. Is that hard? It's not. Hey, listen. This daily baptism of the Holy Spirit. Come on, Dwight. Get off it. I'm not getting off it. You know why? Because, listen. We will never, and I have it italicized in mine, we will never become a loving people and a loving church until the fruit of the Spirit and the love of Jesus can be seen and felt in us. Can you feel the love when you're around them? Yeah, I can. Can you feel the love when you're around her? Yes, I can. Can you feel the love when you're around him? Yes, I can. It's only when you feel the love that you know something's there. Can't feel it? It's not there. Fake fruit. Genuine fruit.
And he looked on him. He looked.

her. Oh, God. Won't you please make us that people on this campus and in this little community so that of us it will be said, and we saw him and we saw her and we love them, every single one of them that walked through these doors, just like Jesus. Amen. Amen. Speaking of fruit, open your hymnal, please. There are words there you've never seen in your life. I promise you, you've never sung them, but our minister of music said, hey, listen, Dwight, you see this little verse? It's all based on Galatians 5, 22 and 23, the fruits of the Spirit. It's number 414. We're going to sing 414. It looks like four lines. It's only two stanzas. You have to sing two to make one. So it's just two stanzas, familiar tune. And don't play, we'll just play, give us a chord or two, and we'll start. Come thou fount of every blessing. That's the tune. But these are some words. 414. Let's just sing it together.

Oh, Father, that's our prayer. That's all we're asking for. Just give us Jesus, please. Let him abide in us through the Holy Spirit. Let us abide in him. And that fruit, that love, oh God, double portions for this little church in this big world. Make us a people just like our Savior, who when we look on him, who when we look on her, we love them just like Jesus. And now may the grace of the Lord Jesus Christ and the love of the Father and the fellowship of the Holy Spirit abide with you. Amen.

I'd like to take one more moment with you here at the end of our program to offer you something I think is really special. I want to send to you this little book called Story of Hope. In this sweeping look at the story of the Bible, you're going to journey from the dawn of the human race in the Garden of Eden through the stunning narratives of the ancient patriarchs and prophets and kings, straight to the breathtaking story of our Lord Jesus, and then beyond the New Testament, the prophetic story of how life on this planet ends and then begins again. With my team of leaders, we are every Monday afternoon, and I promise you, you're going to get blessed. I want to make sure you get this book, no charge to you. So grab your phone and dial our toll-free number, 877, and then the two words, His Will. That's 877-H-I-S-W-I-L-L. Just give one of our friendly operators your name and mailing address, and the book will be in the mail. So be blessed. And until the next time we meet, may the peace of our Lord Jesus go with you.

0: Pastor Doug says, anyone who even glances at the end time prophecies and signs of the second coming can see that our world is literally plunging chaotically toward the end of time. Yet those who believe in Scripture can live in peace through stormy times that we're experiencing because we know the end of the story. To encourage and strengthen you for the times ahead, Good News TV is offering you a free copy of The Final Events of Bible Prophecy magazine. 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

Father in heaven, Lord, we thank you because you are wonderful in every way. Father, I thank you that there's not a moment in our lives that you are not aware of and that you are not always working for our good. And Father, I thank you for every man, woman, and child that is watching right now. And I know, Father, that you love each one with an everlasting love. And I pray tonight, Father, that as I share my story of what you have done for me, that, Lord, it will instill in the hearts of those listening that, Lord, you love them and you are working for them too. So, Father, I ask that in everything that is said and done, that the name of Jesus be lifted up, that you would hide me in the shadow of the cross, Father, and that we all may know that it is through you that we have everlasting hope. In Jesus' name we pray, amen. I'd like to start out tonight with one of my favorite hymns. No, I'm not going to sing it for you, but I'd like to go through the words because they are words that remind us of how beautiful Jesus is and to realize that when it comes to our salvation, that Jesus was literally willing to give everything for you and me. So the words go like this: when I survey the wondrous cross on which the Prince of Glory died, my richest gain I count but loss and pour contempt on all my pride. Forbid it, Lord, that I should boast save in the death of Christ my God. All the vain things that charm me most, I sacrifice them to his blood. See, from his head, his hands, his feet, sorrow and love flow mingled down. Did e'er such love and sorrow meet, or thorns compose so rich a crown? Were the whole realm of nature mine, that were a present far too small, love so amazing, so divine, demands my soul, my life, my all. And isn't that how it is, friends, that when we take moments to focus on the cross, to focus on what Jesus was willing to do for each one of us, that it compels us to respond to him? And friends, every time I have the opportunity to share the story

of how Jesus came into my life, it humbles me all over again to realize that at one time there was a young little girl in Alabama who really didn't know a whole lot about God. I didn't live in a family that went to church, talk about God in our home. And yet God was looking for me, even when I didn't know to look for him. And really, friends, that's the story for all of us. God is seeking all of us. And actually, in the book of Genesis, we find this principle that God seeks us first. Do you remember the story of Adam and Eve? Let's pick it up in Genesis 3, 8, and 9. And here the Bible tells us, "And they," Adam and Eve, "heard the sound of the Lord God walking in the garden in the cool of the day. And Adam and his wife hid themselves from the presence of the Lord God among the trees of the garden. Then the Lord God called to Adam and said to him, 'Where are you?'" We see here that the story picks up at a time when, after Adam and Eve had sinned, they had fallen away from God. And as this happened, something began to occur in their hearts and in their minds. They began to go through an emotion that they had never had before, and that was fear. And the Bible tells us that as they were afraid, they were hiding from God. And what were they doing? They were trying to fix their problem themselves. But friends, the Word of God gives us a beautiful picture of who God is. And that is, as Adam and Eve, as they were hiding from God, as they were afraid of him, what does God do? These verses tell us that God comes seeking after them. Why did God do that? Because God is love, friends. God never changes. He is perfect all the time and in every way. And as they were hiding behind that bush, God comes. And what does the Bible say? As they are there, God comes through and he's saying, "Where are you? Where are you, my child?" For you see, God has the heart of a father. You know, myself, I'm blessed as a mom to have two little girls. They're not so little anymore, but they're always babies to me, no matter how old they may get. And I know for myself that as a mom, if one of my girls had made a mistake or done something wrong, one of the things that would grieve me the most as a mom is to think that one of my girls, my daughters, could not come to me and share with me because they were afraid of me. And yet that is what had happened to Adam and Eve. They were afraid. But you see, friends, God came walking in the garden to let them know they did not need to be afraid, that he was willing to come and let them know, "I know you have a problem and you can't fix it yourself, but I can." And when you go on and finish reading the story, we see that God gives the wonderful promise, one day he would send his son Jesus, his only son, to provide the way to come back to God. And friends, that's exactly what God did for me many years ago. You know, as I get older, I find the years are ticking on by. And I know many times people joke about, well, as you get older, there's really nothing to look forward to. But I will tell you, friends, one of the blessings that I experience as I get older is that I see more and more how good God is. He gives me more experiences in my life to look back over and to see that his hand truly was at work through every circumstance. Well, for me, at the age of 12 years old, I was in my house. It was a summer night. And as I was there, as a lot of 12-year-olds tend to be, I was a little bored. I was looking for something to do. And so I flipped on the television, hoping to find something good to watch. And as I was flipping through, and yes, I'm going to tell my age, this was before remote controls. This was before, you know, all the cable that we have today. I think we had maybe 5 television stations, and you had to actually go up and flip the channel on the TV itself. But as I was flipping through, something happened as I came to one of the channels.
And that was, there was a man that was preaching.

preaching, and he was preaching on the cross of Christ. And there was just something about how he shared the story of Jesus, how Jesus came as a little baby, and he lived life here on earth, loving people and healing people. And then one day he went to the cross and he suffered a very cruel death. And he went on to explain that the reason Jesus died on that cross was for our sins, that it was our sin that caused us to be separated from God, but that God loved us so much that he said, no, I'm going to make a way for mankind to be able to come back to me, to be reconciled to me. And as he went on to preach that message, something just stirred in my heart, something that had never happened before. And I still remember as he closed out the message, there was an invitation for the people that were there. It was a big stadium. And as the invitation went out for people that wanted to invite Jesus into their hearts, for them to come down and someone would pray with them. And then there was singing, and then they had a prayer, and then it was over. And I remember turning the television off, and it was already late. It was past my bedtime, but I went to bed, and it was a moment where I tried to lay down and go to sleep, but I was just too stirred by what I had heard. And there was something specific in that message that really latched into my heart, and that was that I was the one for Jesus dying on the cross, but that he loved me so much that even if it was just for me that he came, he would have done that. And I tell you, friends, I didn't know it at the time, but again, I can look back now and know the Holy Spirit was prompting me. And I got out of my bed and I knelt down on the floor, and in the only way I knew how as a 12-year-old, I just prayed and I told Jesus how sorry I was that I was the one that caused him suffering and pain, but that I wanted to give my life to him and I wanted him to come into my life and to change me. And friends, I fondly look back on that memory because I know that was a moment that God reached down into my heart and he did a miracle. He began a saving work in my life. The next morning as I got up, I remembered the speaker on the television. He had talked about how important it was to read your Bible. And so I went through the house and I was trying to find a Bible because, again, we didn't really go to church that much. I didn't know if we even had a Bible. But thankfully, I looked through the bookshelves and there was a Bible. And I pulled it down. And as I opened it, I turned to the book of John because I remembered this was one of the passages that had been preached on the night before. And it's in John 3, verses 1 to 3, where Jesus meets with Nicodemus. And the Bible says, there was a man of the Pharisees named Nicodemus, a ruler of the Jews. This man came to Jesus by night and said to him, Rabbi, we know that you are a teacher come from God, for no one can do these signs that you do unless God is with him. Jesus answered and said to him, most assuredly, I say to you, unless one is born again, he cannot see the kingdom of God. And in that moment, as I read those verses, there was just a peace that washed over me because when I read that part where it said, where Jesus told Nicodemus, unless one is born again, I thought to myself, that is what happened last night when I prayed. Jesus helped me to be born again. And as I let that thought just roll over in my mind, another thought began to come about. And that was from a few verses later where Jesus goes on to explain to Nicodemus. He says that we must be born of the water and the Spirit. And again, friends, I had no one there to explain to me, you know, what that meant or anything. But that is the beauty of the Holy Spirit, friends, that when a heart is tender and willing to be surrendered, the Holy Spirit can impress upon our minds and hearts what we need to know from God's Word. I'm sure many of you have had that experience.
But as I read those words, born of the water and born of the Spirit,

it impressed upon me that that born of the water meant that Jesus wanted me to be baptized. But you see, friends, the thing is, I had a problem at the time. I wasn't old enough to drive. I couldn't drive myself to a church. I didn't even have a church to go to. And some of you might be saying, well, you could ask your mom and dad, you could ask your parents to go, but you have to understand, I lived in a home where there was a lot of fear in my heart growing up. I lived in a home where it was not really acceptable to ask a lot of questions. You were pretty much told what to do and told what to think. And if you dared to do any different, there would be consequences. So there was a lot of fear in my heart because I didn't know how my parents would even respond to me having a relationship with Jesus, much less asking, can I go to church and to be baptized? But again, in those moments, the Holy Spirit did something beautiful. He impressed upon my mind the beauty of prayer and the power of prayer. And that was the only thing I knew to do. And I just began to pray to God. I'm like, God, I want to follow you. I want to do what you want me to do. And I know right here, just like you told Nicodemus, you're telling me that I need to be baptized. But God, I need for you to make a way. And friends, I encourage you, if you're at a point in your life right now where it seems like it's hard to know whether to go to the right or the left, or you just don't know how something can happen, just begin to pray. God has 1,000 ways to provide what is needed for your situation. And that is what he did for me. Now, did he answer that prayer immediately? No. God taught me a lot of patience, even as a 12-year-old. Because, friends, what happened is I ended up praying that prayer for 2 years. I prayed over and over again for God to make a way for me to go to church and to be baptized. And finally, one day when I was in junior high, God answered that prayer. I was sitting at lunch. I was in a junior high class sitting with some friends. And all of a sudden, some of my friends who did go to church, they began talking about some of the youth events that were going on at their church. And all of a sudden, one of my friends turned to me and said, hey, Marquita, would you like to go? We'd like to have you come to our church and join with us in these things. It's a lot of fun. It's a blessing. And I want to tell you, friends, my heart just welled up with joy because there was nothing I wanted more than to be able to be with other Christians and to be in church and to follow God. And yet at the same time, I began to think, I don't know how I can. And I told my friend, I said, I would love to go. I would love to go hiding me, but I'm just not sure my parents would even let me go. And I remember she just looked at me with a big smile on her face and she said, that's okay. She said, if they won't take you, my mom can come by and pick you up. And friends, that's something for us to remember, that when someone especially is starting in their walk with God and they're learning and they're following, sometimes obstacles can be in their way because that's what the enemy does. The enemy does try to put up obstacles in our way to keep us from following God. And that's why the fellowship of believers is so important, because we help to hold one another up. And so I told my friend, I said, well, you know what? I'm going to go home and I'll ask my parents and see what they say. And so my next prayer began to be for courage, that God would give me courage. And keep in mind, at this time, my personality, I was very shy. I was very quiet. If you had told me then that many years later, I would be standing on a stage and talking for God, I would have looked at you like you lost your mind. But friends, again, there's no limit to what God can do when we are placed in his hands. And so I began to pray for God to give me courage. I don't remember how long it took me. Maybe it was a few days, a few weeks. But finally, one evening at dinner, I gathered up the courage, or rather the Holy Spirit gave me the courage. And I asked my parents, I said, you know, my friend at school, she invited me to come to church and to be involved in some of the youth things there. Is it okay if I go? And her mom said she could come by and pick me up. And it was like one of those moments where it was that pregnant pause of what's going to happen. And I'm happy to say, friends, that in that moment,
I believe.

the Holy Spirit impressed upon my parents, especially my dad, to say yes. And at first when he said yes, I didn't think I was hearing right. But friends, that was the door that God began to open. And so I began going to church. It was a lovely little Southern Baptist church that I went to, and it was through there that my walk with Jesus continued. And one day I was baptized there, and God worked through that to help bring my family into the church. And it was a time of wonderful growth with Jesus, and I will always treasure that my relationship with Jesus from the very beginning was always rooted in love. I always had this great sense that Jesus loved me. And that was something that I needed because, again, the home that I grew up in, there was a lot of confusion, a lot of fear. It wouldn't be until many years later that I would come to understand that I actually grew up in a very dysfunctional home. But again, God reached down. He was seeking me even before I sought him. Why? Because he could see the big picture. He could see what I couldn't see. And he came at just the right time. Well, as I was going through this time of enjoying this relationship with Jesus, being in fellowship with other believers, you know, something begins to happen in the Christian life for many of us, and that is someone begins to not be happy about us having a relationship with Jesus, and that is the enemy. That is Satan himself. And there were some things that began to happen that began to really test my faith in the Lord. But friends, God never allows anything to come into our lives that he does not give us the strength to endure. Amen. God never calls us to live this life alone. He doesn't say, you know, I've come in and I've provided you salvation, but now you do the rest yourself. No. Jesus says, I am with you always. And when he says always, he means through all circumstances, the highs, the lows, the valleys, the mountaintops, everywhere in between, Jesus is there. And another principle from God's word that I love so much is this, is that Jesus never asks us to do anything he has not been willing to do himself. In other words, Jesus always sets the example, friends. He lets us know that he knows everything we are facing. He knows every emotion we feel. He knows every circumstance. And he lets us know he has walked the path in front of us to prepare us to be able to walk that same path after him. And it was during this time through my teenage years that God stepped in another way that was very powerful, that was literally life-changing for me. And that is through a series of circumstances, I came to understand that there was going to be a prophecy seminar in Birmingham. Birmingham is where I grew up. And I was excited to hear about it because I didn't really know a whole lot about Revelation and Daniel, and I'd heard a little bit about prophetic things, but really not a whole lot. And so, again, when you're a new believer in Jesus, you're wanting to learn as much as you can. And so the opportunity came to go to these prophecy meetings. And God blessed in a tremendous way. The evangelist was Ron Halverson Sr. For many of you listening, that name will be familiar to you. And boy, was he a powerhouse of delivering God's word. And his own story of how God delivered him from being in gangs and all that went with that. And to realize that God led him into a path of preaching the gospel, of preaching the three angels' message around the world. And I remember as I sat there night by night, and I was listening to the word of God, and I was hearing him preach the word of God with such passion, and something began to happen in my own heart. It was incredibly powerful to see how God's word from Genesis to Revelation, that every ounce of it is truth that is meant to set us free. One verse in particular that I remember that Pastor Ron would mention time and time again was John 14:15.
where Jesus says, "If you love me, keep

keep my commandments. And I know for those of you that have been listening in this seminar, Forecasting Hope, you've heard this verse as well. And again, it's a beautiful verse because our whole relationship with Jesus is based on one premise, and that is love. Because God, everything he does for our benefit is based on his love towards us. And that is what his heart desires from each one of us, is that we love him back. And friends, the way Jesus sets the example is he doesn't just say, I love you. He shows us. He demonstrates it. And friends, it is our privilege as followers of Christ to do the same, to not just give lip service, but to actually show with our actions, with our everyday occurrences, to show that we do love Jesus and we want to follow him all the way. I will say, though, as I went through the seminar, there were some things that began to kind of rock my world, so to speak. I like to call it the five S's. These are the five key things that really impacted my life during that prophecy seminar. One, salvation. I just really went into a deeper understanding of what salvation is all about, that salvation is in Christ alone, that it wasn't just his death that I needed, but it was his perfect life that he lived. Because you see, friends, when we accept Jesus into our life, you know what he does? He covers us with his perfect righteousness. Isn't that wonderful? Every aspect of our salvation comes from him and him alone. The second thing that really struck me was the Sabbath. I had never heard about the Sabbath before. And I remembered that one as I heard it, and it was a two-part message. And even though it was school nights when I went to hear these messages, those were two nights in particular that I stayed up probably till 1, 2 o'clock in the morning. Because one thing Pastor Ron would say over and over again in that seminar was, don't take anything I say, see what the Bible says, study the Bible for yourself. And that is what I did night by night. I would take my little study pamphlets that I got each night, and I would take my Bible, and I would go through, and I would read. And the thing is, friends, especially for the Sabbath, as I was reading, the first thing that struck me was, this is true. This is God's blessing. He has given us a day every week that we can just commune with him, that we can rest in him. And it also at the same time saddened my heart to think that this beautiful gift that God had given way back for mankind in the Garden of Eden, that this was one of the truths that Satan had sought through the ages of time to corrupt and to cause a counterfeit. And I could only imagine how that grieved the heart of God. And I remember as Pastor Ron went through the Ten Commandments and he said, you'll notice something special. Something special about the Sabbath. What does God say? God says, remember the Sabbath day. Why did God say remember? Because in his foreknowledge, he knew that through generations that a majority of mankind would forget. But friends, in his providence, in his goodness, God, through people, through believers, through others who loved him, he began over time to restore truths from his word. Amen. And we are living in a time right now, friends, when we get to enjoy the truths of God's word as he intended for us to. But I can tell you, friends, as I went through thinking about the Sabbath and what this meant, I began counting the cost, because this was one of those things where I realized this was going to mean a change in my life. Because again, at this time, I was going to a Sunday church. It was a place I loved, people I loved there, my closest friends were there. And yet I could hear the voice of Jesus saying, if you love me, if you love me. And friends, that's where, as I said at the beginning, when we read about when I survey the wondrous cross, Jesus kept constantly taking me back to remembering how much he loved me,
how much he was

was willing to go through to set me free. Because you see, friends, there was a time that Jesus counted the cost too. He counted the cost for what it would mean to provide salvation for each one of us. And as he counted that cost, he ultimately made the decision, and that was he was willing to pay the price, even if it meant costing him everything. And so as I pondered this, as I wrestled with God about this, this is what it came down. It was three little words for me. Jesus means more. Because you see, friends, that's what Jesus had shown me. He had set the example. He said, Marquita, you mean more to me than anything. And so because I loved him, because I loved Jesus, I love you too. But I need you to help me to make these changes. Because I began to think about what was it going to be like to try to share with my friends at church about this truth? What about my family members? Because at the time, I even had ministers in my family who were pastors of other Sunday-keeping churches. And I honestly didn't know how they would respond. But again, the Lord had already been teaching me through the tender age of my youth the power of prayer. And I continued to pray and ask the Lord to show me what it was he wanted me to do. Other key things, the sanctuary. I love this because I had never really heard the concept of Jesus being our high priest. You know, after Jesus died, rested in the grave, and resurrected, and then he went back to heaven, you realize Jesus is doing something very powerful now. He is our high priest. He is the one that hears our prayers. He's interceding for us. And I love to have that picture of Jesus in my mind. The second coming. Oh, friends, isn't that a day we're all looking forward to? And do you know we are closer now than ever before to Jesus coming again? To realize that the Bible talked about that when he comes, it's not going to be a secret. The whole world is going to know. What does the Bible say? He's going to come with the sound of a trumpet, the sound of the archangel, and he's going to be shouting. Why, friends? Why do you think Jesus is going to be shouting when he comes? Because, friends, as excited as we are about Jesus coming, he is excited too. And I believe in that shout, part of what he's going to be saying is, come on, my children, it's time. It's time to go home. And friends, that is a word of hope we need, right? And even then, even though that was years ago, and now we're at a time where I know we're even closer to the second coming of Christ, this hope has continued to burn alive in my heart every day. Because friends, we are living in a world where there's a lot of sadness, a lot of darkness, a lot of disappointment. But Jesus is saying, hold on, I am coming again. I have prepared a place just for you. And if I've gone there and I'm preparing, I'm coming back. I'm coming back to take you to be there with me. Another thing that really struck me was the state of the dead, to realize that when we die, what happens? We sleep in the grave and we wait until Jesus comes. So for those who fall asleep having their faith in Jesus, the next thing they're going to know when they wake up is they're going to see the face of Jesus and they're going to hear his voice. And I want to tell you that created a lot because even as a little child, we didn't go to church or anything, but one of the questions that would confuse me was when I would hear about people dying and then I would hear someone say, oh yes, they're in heaven, they're happy, they're rejoicing, and yet I could be at a funeral and everyone's crying, and as a child I would think, but how can they be in heaven and be happy if they're looking down and they're seeing everyone they love being sad? That just didn't make sense to me. But you see, friends, that is the beauty of God's word.
that when we understand truth, when we understand salvation, Sabbath, the sanctuary, the second coming, the state of the dead, and on and on and on. You see, friends, these are not just individual teachings or individual doctrines.

from the Word of God. These are all things that help us to understand the true character of who God is. And the deeper we go into understanding who God is, the more we are able to trust Him. And friends, it is so important that we trust God with all of our heart, with all of our mind. Why? Because we have an enemy. We have an enemy that his number one priority in each of our lives, first, is to destroy us. And secondly, he wants to create an image of God in our minds that we won't trust God. Because see, friends, that's what he did in the Garden of Eden. Remember, we opened with talking about Adam and Eve. Because what did Satan do there at the tree, the serpent? He deceived Eve. He caused her to doubt what God's word had said. And because of that doubt, they went down a path of going against God, and then fear was there. And ever since then, friends, God has been seeking to restore in our minds that he is a God of love. He is a God that can be trusted. And friends, that's why it's so exciting to me right now for each one of you, because over these last several days, God has been leading you down a path of understanding his character, possibly in a greater way than you ever have before. That night by night, as you've been opening the Word of God, you've been seeing his promises, his truths have been revealed to you. He is telling you how much he loves you and that he wants you to see him for who he is. And friends, that's very important, because as we are in a relationship with Jesus and the enemy is trying to destroy us, there is a key thing that we need to remember. And this is something that came about very early in my own spiritual growth, and the Lord has continued to press this down even more deeply for me, and that is this: we wrestle not against flesh and blood. Stripes, we are healed. I'd like to actually go ahead and read two verses and then comment on why this has been so important in my own life to understand. In the book of Ephesians 6:12, the Bible says, "For we do not wrestle against flesh and blood, but against principalities, against powers, against the rulers of the darkness of this age, against spiritual hosts of wickedness in the heavenly places." And then the Bible goes on to say in Isaiah 53:4-5, "Surely he has borne our griefs and carried our sorrows. Yet we esteemed him stricken, smitten by God, and afflicted. But he was wounded for our transgressions. He was bruised for our iniquities. The chastisement for our peace was upon him. And by his stripes we are healed." And friends, that's one of the powerful parts of my own testimony, is that I know that God has been doing a continual work of healing in my own heart. As I sat in that prophecy seminar and I learned so many precious truths from God's word, God impressed upon me that there were coming times in my life that I would need to trust him no matter what my circumstances may be. And so as I began to pray and ask God, "Lord, how do you want me to keep Sabbath? How do you want me to do this? How do you want me to live for you more fully?" That is when the tests began to come. Because at the time I was in public high school, I was a very high-achieving student. I was had very high academics. I was involved in a lot of different clubs, a lot of different things going on. And I began to realize that some of those things were not going to coincide with the beauty of Sabbath, because God wants us to rest and to worship on Sabbath. And so I began thinking, especially like one of the things that was important to me was to be in the National Honor Society. It was a dream I had always had. And it came time that I was inducted into the National Honor Society, and I was so happy. And even more than that, my peers actually nominated me to be one of the officers of the club. But I began to quickly realize that
I would not be able to serve as an officer because

lot of those activities were taking place on Saturdays. And I began to pray and I said, God, you know, this is something that I've always wanted. And are you asking me to give this up? And yet the three little words kept coming in my mind. Jesus means more. Jesus means more. And God gave me the strength. I actually ended up writing a letter of resignation to the sponsor, letting her know why I couldn't serve as an officer. She was like, Marquita, are you sure you want to do this? I know how much this means to you. And I still remember just looking at her and saying, yes, I know, but Jesus means more. And you see, friends, that's how it is. There are times we go in life where we think that God is asking us to give up something, and he very well does at times. But it's because God always has something better for us. It's not always a tangible blessing that he has for us, but most of the time what it is he takes us into a deeper place of understanding him. And let me tell you, friends, there is nothing better in this world than knowing Jesus. As I went through this time of shifting around different things that were going on in my life, I remember we began to share with some of our extended family about the new things that we were believing from the Word of God. And like a lot of people, unless you've gone through those studies, it's hard to understand. And some of them really, you know, they didn't mean to, but they gave us a hard time. They were like, why are you doing this? No one else believes this. And friends, that's how it is. The devil, he will start to work in ways that you begin to doubt what God's word says. But friends, we must always be rooted in the word of God. We must always trust that when God is calling us to something, that he will empower us and he will enable us to do what he calls us to. But this began to be a time of testing for our family because right about this same time, I was in my late teen years in high school. I remember there came a day that my father came home from work, and I could tell by the look on his face that things were not good. And he sat us all down, and to make a long story short, he told us that he just, out of the blue, he lost his job, and that there was no income and that we were going to have to be careful with our expenses because he didn't know when a job was going to come again. That in itself was bad enough, but it came at a time when my mom was pregnant with my youngest sister at the time. And she was at 9 months pregnant. It was almost time for the baby to come. And I remembered we prayed because we were asking for God to help the baby to come before the health insurance ran out. And this was in the days before they did, you know, elective deliveries and so forth. You simply waited till the baby was ready to come. And I remember it was May 31, and we were praying because the baby had still not come and the health insurance was going to run out at midnight on May 31. Midnight came and went, and it wasn't until the early hours of June 1st that my mom's and she went to the hospital and my youngest sister was born. That was a time of testing for me, friends, because I remember thinking, God, we're following you. We're doing what you've asked us to. Why could you not let the baby be born when the insurance could take care of it? Because now my mom and dad were going to have all these medical expenses to pay for. On top of that, within about 6 weeks after my youngest sister was born, my father was outside. He was doing some tree trimming in the backyard. He was up on a ladder. He had a chainsaw. He was cutting a large limb from the top. He took the chainsaw and started to come up from underneath to cut. The limb didn't cut clean, and as it kicked back, it knocked the ladder out from under him. He fell several feet down. It was on a concrete slab. I remember I was in the house at the time. I heard this blood-curdling scream. I ran outside, and the sight I saw just caused the blood to drain out of my own face. My father was huddled in a fetal position out there on the concrete slab.

The chainsaw was still running on the ground. Thankfully, God gave him the presence of mind to throw the chainsaw before he hit the ground, or things could have been much worse. And I still remember him saying he was still conscious, but he's like, Marquita, you've got to drive me to the hospital, because my mom still couldn't drive at this point after having the baby. I had just gotten my driver's license, never driven to downtown Birmingham before, and I was praying for God to give me strength. Went down to the hospital. Thankfully, my father never lost consciousness, but I still remember as we got there, you know, one of the first questions that was asked was not what is your problem, but what is your health insurance? And of course, we didn't have any at the time, and because of that, he was triaged to a lower priority. And I still remember waiting there, knowing my father was in incredible pain, laying there on a gurney. It ended up being that he ended up breaking both of his feet, both ankles. He had cast on both legs for several weeks. And all of these things were just piling up, and we're wondering, why is God letting all of these things happen? Because you see, friends, that's what happens sometimes when we follow God. We are tested. It's hard to see it at the time. It's hard to understand it. But I can look back now, friends, and know that God was working through all of those circumstances to actually strengthen me, not to break me. But as we went through all of this, you can imagine, friends, family, they're saying, see, that's why you shouldn't be believing these things. All these things are happening to you. But friends, we need to always trust in the Word of God, no matter what our circumstances may be. Because God wants to steal, to kill, and to destroy. But God is seeking to give us everlasting life. He says he wants to give us life and to give it to us more abundantly. And at the time, if you had asked me, could I thank God for what I was going through, the answer would have been no. But friends, I can look back now and realize that God was working through all those things to teach me that he is still in control, that he is the one that has, you know, he allows certain things to happen to strengthen us that we can't see at the time. And as we close here, I close with probably what is one of my favorite things that I've learned in my walk with Jesus, friends, and that is this. What the enemy intends for evil, God means for good. How many of you know the story of Joseph in the Old Testament? You remember Joseph? He was a young guy, came from a big family. I'm not going to go through the whole story, but we know there came a time his brothers were so incredibly jealous of him that they actually let the seed of hate and resentment grow in their hearts, to the point that they actually plotted to kill Joseph. And it was a time where these brothers, family members, ones that Joseph should have been able to trust, ones that he should have been able to look up to protect him, that instead they sought for his life. But God protected him. God brought him through many experiences in the years after that, when he would be sold into slavery, when he would be in prison, when he would be, he was mistreated in many different ways. And yet, as all of this happened over a period of years, God's hand was at work. And we know the story continues that eventually Joseph, he was next to the hand of Pharaoh himself. And as a famine came in the land, who came? It was Joseph's brothers. And you know, friends, if we're not led by the Holy Spirit, we can seek retribution for ourselves, don't we? When we've been wronged, it's easy to fall into that temptation of, I'm going to do back to you what you did to me. But friends, when we are living according to the Spirit of God, he calls us to something higher. He calls us to something better. He calls us to have the mind of Christ. Let this mind be in you. And that is what Joseph chose to do. In Genesis 50,
we find that as he's having a conversation with his brothers, this is what I like to call the original Romans 8:28, where Joseph says to his brothers, you meant evil against me, but God meant it for good, in order to bring it about as it is this day, to save many people alive. You see, friends, God could see what Joseph couldn't see. All Joseph could see in those moments was his brothers mistreating him, throwing him in the pit, selling him into slavery, going through the years of prison, going through what he did with Potiphar's wife, being falsely accused. But you see, friends, even through all of those circumstances, God was working out a bigger picture. And friends, that is the gift that God is wanting to give to each one of us, that as we come to understand more and more the truths of his word, that God is calling us to something bigger than ourselves, to realize that as with Joseph, there were many people that were saved because of his faithfulness to God. And friends, God wants to work the same way in our lives, to help us to see that this one thing right here, it may be a bad thing in itself. This circumstance may be very dire, but I can choose in this moment to realize that God is with me and he is working out something much bigger than I can ever see. And friends, the joy of walking with Christ is that as we share our testimony of what he has done for us, God places that confidence in the hearts of others that he can do the same for them. And in the end, many, many will be saved. I love Romans 8:28 that says, "And we know that all things work together for good to those who love God, to those who are the called according to his purpose." You see, friends, this is all about the perspective. It's realizing that God, you know, our lives are like a mosaic of all different circumstances, of many different things intersecting together. And God is showing us through all of it that he is there. These are the key things that have been a blessing in my life, and I hope they will be a blessing in yours too, to remember that God seeks us first. You know, there's a song out that says, "Love moved first." God always makes the initiative with each of us. Jesus never asks us to do anything he has not been willing to do himself. We wrestle not against flesh and blood. By his stripes, we are healed. You see, friends, God wants us to see the bigger picture of the great controversy. That yes, Satan may work through people, but it's not the people that we're warring against. It is actually the enemy himself. And when we realize that, we realize it's a battle we can't face ourselves. We can't fight it ourselves. But praise God, we can call upon the name of Jesus. And his word tells us, greater is he that is in us than he that is in the world. And what does that tell us, friends? That the victory is ours through Jesus. We cannot control our circumstances, but we do choose our perspective. And what the enemy intends for evil, God means for good. Friends, I want to close with one of the precious promises of God's word that I hope you realize that in the grand scheme of things, that God loves you, that he knows every intimate detail of your life, and that even as you've been going through this seminar of forecasting hope, and as God has been revealing things to you that maybe is calling you to a higher commitment, to a higher discipleship of following Jesus, to realize that he is right there to empower you to do whatever you need to show Jesus,
to show him that he means more to you than anything in this world. I love this in Isaiah.

0: Isaiah 43:1, because God is a personal God. He says, "But now thus says the Lord, who created you, O Jacob, and he who formed you, O Israel, fear not, for I have redeemed you. I have called you by your name. You are mine." And friends, that is what God is saying to you right now. He is saying, "You are mine." Jesus was willing to count the cost, and he said, "At all cost, I will do whatever it takes to have you in the kingdom with me." And friends, it's our privilege today to respond back to that love and to say, "Jesus, I've seen that you've done everything for me. Help me to be willing at all costs, Lord, to do what you ask of me." Let's pray together. Father in heaven, Lord, we thank you for the goodness of your word. We thank you, Father, that as we look back on our lives, that through the eyes of faith, Lord, you show us that you have been there every single moment. And Lord, I thank you for giving me salvation, for giving me the gift of healing in all areas of my life. And Lord, even though there are still many things, Lord, you know my journey still continues. But I thank you, Lord, that I can trust you. I can trust you in the light, and I can trust you in the darkness, because I know you are always there. And Father, my prayer right now is that for every man, woman, and child who is listening right now, that Father, your Holy Spirit would tenderly touch each one. That Father, especially for those who are needing courage, that you will give them that. You will give them a holy boldness. Father, I pray for those who are in need of healing right now, that there's some broken place in their life, in their heart, that Lord, you would touch them. You are the great physician. When you heal us, Father, you do it completely. And I pray, Father, that in the days to come, that by your grace, we all will be found faithful, Father, to realize we do not walk alone, but that we can take every step with Jesus. Help us to daily abide in your word. And Lord, we long for that day that we know is coming soon, when you will come with the clouds of glory and you will shout, "My children, it's time to come home." Thank you, Lord. In Jesus' name, amen.
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My name is Luke Skelton. 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

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On the other hand, you may not have realized that although our channels are absolutely free to watch, they're not free for us to broadcast. So, if you found our channel

I was searching for the meaning of life. I had a void in my soul that no amount of drugs or alcohol could fill. Sometimes I spend hours alone in the woods, crying out for help, but God intervened in my life in an amazing way. My name is Sami Belmeki, and I'm born and raised in Sweden. My father is from Morocco, and he was a non-practicing Muslim. And my mother is Swedish, and she was not a believer. So I grew up with no religion. When my father was young, he used to be beaten by his father. And when I was a child, my father used to beat me. So I think that's where my insecurities started. I became a kid with a double life, like a Dr. Jekyll and Mr. Hyde. On one hand, I was good at sports and was accepted. But on the other hand, I was with my friends and did a lot of bad things. When I was about 7 years old, I was stealing little things, like chewing gum. After a few years, I stole clothes, perfumes, and when I went into high school, I was drinking alcohol and experimenting with sex and drugs. I soon began to sell drugs and stolen goods. I drove to different places and I broke into houses. I stopped caring. I drove to school in stolen cars. When I was young, I was caught a lot by police, and they drove me home, and my parents got angry and they grounded me, but it didn't help. My young life was formed by criminality, and later I went into custody. This went on until I was about 20 years old. I had stolen goods at my parents' place and the police did a house search. After that, my parents said that they had enough of me. They asked me if I wanted to move to Spain, hoping that if I were away from my bad friends, I would change. I thought, this sounds like a vacation, why not? Spain was like a paradise. Drugs were much cheaper, so I continued using, stealing, and lying. I had lied since I was very young, and by this time, I was in a spiral of lying to the point that it was very hard to keep track of my own life. Anyway, I met a girl there and we got together. And since she was studying hotel management, I decided to do the same, to get a degree in hotel and restaurant management. After a while, we were expecting a baby. And my parents hoped that now my life would change. Unfortunately, the old bad habits continued. I got a break and I received a job offer at Radisson in Stockholm. I became good at what I was doing. And I really loved to serve people. But my double life continued. And my relationship with my girlfriend really started to fall apart. And later on, I moved to Norway to help another chain to open a hotel. And I was rubbing shoulders with a lot of rich people, but I was still taking drugs. And suddenly, different thoughts came into my mind. Why are we here? Why am I living?

Am I just born in order to die? Is there any purpose in life? Is there any truth? What are we doing here? Why so much suffering? And I couldn't wrap my mind around these thoughts. I talked to some of my friends in Norway because I wanted to have answers to my questions, but my questions talked so much. And I was advancing when it came to my career, but my soul was drying up. So I decided to quit my work, move back to Sweden, and find a purpose in life. Browsing the internet, two topics caught my attention. The first was conspiracies and how people behind the scenes are controlling the world. I started to invest my money in alternative currencies. I bought silver, I bought gold, and I buried it in the ground. And I also met a guy called Daniel on the internet who helped me to invest in a new currency called Bitcoin. I was gripped with fear. The world was heading for disaster. The plan was to hunker down in the forest with a diesel generator. And of course, I needed something to eat. So I bought myself 2 tons of dried freezed food. The second topic was New Age and spiritualism, meditation and yoga. And I started to buy myself amulets and stones in order to receive energy from the universe. So I went into the forest and I started to sing. I started to scream for hours, and I was really desperate for help. After 6 months of this, I didn't make any progress. I talked to different people from different religions, Muslims, Hindus, Buddhists, Hare Krishna, but I only saw religion as a tool to control people. I was searching for love, but I didn't find love anywhere. I only saw horror and darkness. I was attracted by certain symbols, like the number 3 and the Greek letters Alpha and Omega. And I started to go to different churches, but I didn't know why. I went to churches all around Stockholm. Sometimes I went inside, sometimes I just walked around outside. One day, I felt the urge to go back to my old work at Radisson. I saw a guy that was handing out pamphlets in the street. And I thought for myself, I had never taken a pamphlet, so I'm not gonna take any. But the voice inside of me said 3 times, Samir, take a pamphlet. And just because that voice said it 3 times, I decided to take a pamphlet. And the man that gave me the pamphlet, he suddenly grabbed my arm and said to me, Jesus is the truth, the way, and the life. And I looked down at the pamphlet, and when I looked up again, the man was gone. In 2016, during Christmas, I went out with my friends and we drank a lot of alcohol. I was smoking and taking cocaine. And the next day I felt really sick. And this went on for 6 days without eating or drinking and with stomach ache. And on the 7th day I said to my parents, please take me to the hospital. I was 30 years old and I thought that the drugs had caught up with me. The doctors did a lot of tests and they put me on drip. And I was just afraid that they would find the drugs within me. But they didn't find anything and they just told me that you can go home the next day. And I was discharged. And since that day, I haven't had any need of any drugs, any alcohol, any cigarettes. It's just vanished away. And now when I think about it, I know that it's a miracle from God. A few weeks later, I met with Daniel
We had a dinner and

We talked about conspiracies and how the future is so bleak. And he said, "Sami, don't worry, God will help you." And when he said God, I got really frustrated and angry because I told him, "Where is God when we need him? Don't you see all of the suffering in the world? Don't you see the women being raped, the children abused?" And in the evening, Daniel asked me if I wanted to go with him to church. And the next day was a Saturday, so I say, yeah, why not? And I went with him to Seventh-day Adventist Church in Stockholm. And when I came there, I had long hair like I had before, and I had my reggae sweater, and I had golden amulets around my neck, and yeah, I was really different. And that morning they had a Bible study, and I had never opened a Bible before, but I was really happy. I was singing within myself, and I was just listening because they were talking about the number three. They were talking about the Godhead, God the Father, God the Son, and God the Holy Spirit. And I realized that Jesus was the Alpha and Omega, that Jesus was the truth and the way and the life. And all of the things that I have been thinking about, the number three and everything, just clicked in my mind, and it went from my head to my heart. And I felt such a peace, like someone took his hand and grabbed my heart and gave me a new heart. And I knew that everything was good. And I started to read and study the Bible and slowly got answers to my questions. And one brother from the church, Ardavast, showed me the prophecies of the Bible, especially from the book of Daniel. And it blew my mind. I thought that no one can know the future. But when I studied the prophecies of the Bible, I saw that all of the things had been fulfilled. And that told me that God exists. And I got convinced that God loves me and that He wrote the Bible. I started to go to church regularly, and I met a lot of good Christians that love me, and I now have a new spiritual family. Today I love to speak about Jesus and what He has done in my life. I also found peace and forgiveness, and I saw that God has created us for a purpose. We can know where we come from, we can know where we are going, and we can have happiness and joy in life. All this started to change my life. Before I didn't love people, but now I do. I had tried many times before to change my life of criminality and drugs, but it was impossible. It was so rooted in me. But God has given me a heart transplant, and no one else can do that. I had to give up some things, and sometimes it's been really hard, but I know that God is only keeping me away from things that would harm me. God used all of those small impressions that I had to put me into the right place so I could see the whole picture and to learn the truth. I studied the Bible in great detail. I wanted to make sure that I was not going into a system of control. In 2018, I made the best decision in my life to get baptized. Everybody that I knew from before, they would have never expected that I would become a Christian, not even myself. Though I didn't believe in God, God believed in me. God believes in you too. He cares about you. He loves you. And He wants to be your best friend if you just allow Him.

Between the Kona and Puna districts of Hawaii is the rare and beautiful Ka'u district. This southern territory of the Big Island is known for a lot of amazing things. The snow-capped mountains of Mauna Loa, the fierce and fiery volcano Kilauea, the beautiful black sands and the lazy sea turtles, and the tasty sweetbreads of Punalu'u. And then you have the glorious green sands of Papakolea, the wind farms of Pakini Nui, and then one of my favorites, the south point of Kalae. The stunning 12-mile drive from the main road takes you through rolling green pastures and horizontal kiawe trees, pushed sideways by the fierce winds sweeping down the mountains. The south point of Kalae is the most southern point of the 50 states, and it is here that you can experience nature's raw and powerful beauty.

It is also said to be the place of the earliest of Hawaiian settlements. Being the closest of the Hawaiian Islands to Tahiti, Kalae would have been the first landfall for the ancient navigators of Polynesia. The ruin of ancient Hawaiian temples, cultural relics, and fishing shrines can also be found here. The convergence of wind and ocean currents at the very tip of the point make it a very dangerous but fruitful fishing spot. Ancient Hawaiians drilled numerous holes into the rock ledges to use for mooring their canoes, many of which are still being used by fishermen to this day. From the cliff, you can gaze out over thousands of miles of deep blue waters. The Halaea current that has the force to carry you clear to Antarctica was named after the ancient Hawaiian chief whose fate was a watery grave at this very spot. He was swept out to sea, never to be found again. Now, besides its amazing history and untamed beauty, there's something else that draws many visitors to the South Point, especially on a hot Hawaiian day like today. On the west side of the South Point are 40-foot lava cliffs that act as a shield from the strong currents and the fierce winds that are blowing from the east. On the west side, the waters are usually calm and clear, perfect for cliff jumping and cave diving. Now, if the waters are rough or you're not an experienced swimmer, stay on the cliff. But if the seas are calm and you've got the nerve, go ahead and take the plunge. The water is cool, the cave is clear, and the fishes are friendly. But make sure you take someone with you and that you're strong enough to climb this steel ladder back to the top. Now, over the years of visiting this sacred spot, I always found it interesting that on one side of the South Point, there are peaceful waters full of life. But on the other side of the point are dangerous currents that can lead to On the one side, there's calm. On the other side, there's chaos. On the one side, there's peace. On the other side is peril. One side is life, and the other side is death. You see, the paradox of the South Point is that life and death are often side by side, so opposite from each other, and yet so close together. Looking directly from the South Point, you can almost see a line drawn separating the chaos from the calmness, the peril from the peace. And whenever there's a contrast, there's a choice to be made. Which side of the point will we be on? This is the main question of life. It is a decision that we all have to make. For today, just like in the days of old, the Lord of heaven appeals to us. I call heaven and earth to record this day against you, that I have set before you life and death, blessing and cursing. Therefore choose life, that both thou and thy seed may live. A divine line has been drawn. A clear contrast has been made, and a real appeal has been given. Now the choice belongs to us. My friend, which side of the salvation point will you choose? You see, there are at least two sides to every point, two ends to every straight line. And many have made their points in politics, scholastics, economics, apologetics, hermeneutics, and dialectics. But the point of all points was the one that was made at the cross. As those rusty spikes were placed into the hands of Jesus, on one side of that pointed nail was the one that held the hammer in his hands, crucifying his creator. But on the opposite side of that point were the hammer.

that held the whole universe together, the King and Creator of all, who came to this world of sin to prove the divine point of self-sacrificing love. He took our painful, pointed nails, and in its stead, He would offer us His pure and perfect peace. He died for you. Will you live for Him? This is God's salvation appeal. So again, I ask, which side of the South Point will you be on? There are two sides, but only one right choice to make. So go ahead, lay the hammer down and grab hold to the hand of Christ. Step out and take the leap of faith into the calm, cool, and clear waters. For there you'll be immersed in the peaceful ocean of God's amazing saving grace. And at the point of His second coming, we will then ascend upon the ladder of promise to meet our King in the air. And from the south point of this world, we will head to the sides of the north where God's throne is, there to dwell in the paradise of the crucified, risen, and soon coming King.

Can I be a Christian and still have doubts about my faith? If you cannot, I am not a Christian. Now, across the years, the more I have experienced life and faith, I began realizing that thoughtful people are going to keep on encountering challenges to the faith, many of which, after 50-some years of ministry and I don't know how many academic degrees and a lot of prayer and listening to a lot of wise and godly people, I haven't found answers for. And I think somewhere back there, I began realizing two things. One is that you will never have all the answers, that you cannot totally prove the faith, and that the most brilliant of learned of people will go to their graves with huge questions that are unanswered. And secondly, that doubt can be a healthy part of faith, that doubt and faith are not opposites. And my favorite passage that helped me see that was the man in the Gospel of Mark that comes to Jesus with a son who is demon-possessed. And sometimes the father says to Jesus, he falls in the fire. Sometimes he falls in the water. And if you can do anything, and Jesus says, if, all things are possible to him that believes. In other words, he's saying the power of God is unlimited. But the man's answer just tears at my heart still. He said, well, Lord, I believe, but would you help me with my unbelief? And Jesus didn't say, no, you don't believe. Time out. If you got doubts, you don't believe. He responded to the man as a believer, an honest person on his journey into the heart of God. And I thought, ooh, my doubts don't mean I'm not a believer. They may be a normal part of at least the faith of some people. To discover the truth was like being liberated from a prison, because I had defined faith as having no doubts. And so I thought, I'm not abnormal, I'm not sick, I'm not bad, I'm not an unbeliever. I've got a mustard seed. And I'm going to live my life asking that he will help me with my unbelief. And he has. He has not taken away every doubt. He has not answered every question. But there is a web of faith woven around my heart across the years of following him, where I've discovered on levels I couldn't explain to anybody and levels I can explain, that he has validated himself to be true. I think that God would have a whole lot greater sense of approval of someone being honest about their doubts than to pretend they don't have them and try to sweep them under the rug. With God, integrity is of utmost importance. There may be some people whose faith isn't honeycomb.

with doubt, but I think the majority of believers at times have huge doubts and never totally escape some of those insoluble questions. But that doesn't mean they're non-believers. I believe, but help me with my unbelief. It's in there too.

Philadelphia is located about 28 miles from Sardis and was founded in 150 BC by Attilus II. The love and loyalty between Attilus and his brother Eumenes won for him the epithet Philadelphus. Philadelphia was also known as the Decapolis, as being one of the 10 cities of the plains, and was also sometimes called Little Athens due to the magnificence of its public buildings. Philadelphia held out against the conquering Turks longer than any other city except Smyrna, and it fell in 1390 AD after an 11-year siege. The modern name of the city is Al-Shahir, which means City of God or the Red City, and today it has about 40,000 inhabitants with very few Christians here. The city guarded and commanded an important pass through the mountains and was thus a keeper of the key to the door or gateway to the Eastern Highlands. This church is introduced by one who holds the key and is able to open and close the door, reminding them of more important doors. The message to Philadelphia reveals perhaps the best condition of any of the churches. This small but exceptional group of believers remained faithful whilst many others did not. This message indicates a change for the better from the deadness of Sardis. This church has a renewal of life, love, and missionary zeal. Philadelphia, along with Smyrna, are the only two churches that receive no rebuke. Philadelphia represents that time period in the early 1800s that ushered in the great evangelical preaching of the Wesleys, Whitfield, Jonathan Edwards, and a host of others. Wesley's preaching of free grace challenged the Calvinistic concept of election and led to a great revival in Britain, the rest of the world, coinciding with the birth of modern missions. After the two great revolutions of 1776 in America and 1789 in France, the thinking of the world had been drastically altered and the world was opening up for the gospel. The door to missions was about to swing wide open. William Carey went to India in 1793. Robert Morrison went to China in 1807. Robert Moffat in 1817 and David Livingstone in 1841 both went to Africa. The British and Foreign Bible Society started in 1804, and the American Bible Society started in 1816. This was the beginnings of a great missionary movement, taking the everlasting gospel into all the world, and the time period of Philadelphia culminated with the great Second Advent Awakening of the 1800s. As people of all denominations fervently preached the soon return of Jesus, it led to a revival of godliness as had never been seen before. People didn't have time to hold grudges with their fellow man, as Jesus was coming soon. Wrongs were righted, confession was made, and church was not just a place of worship, but of renewal, healing, and hope. The love that Ephesus had lost, so to speak, was on full display here. And in our church today, when this love returns, we'll see a revival of Pentecostal power. In ancient Philadelphia, when an earthquake flattened the city in AD 17, a lone pillar stood like a sentinel amidst the ruins. And even today, in the current ruins, there are three pillars that remain after the city had been rebuilt. The promise to this church is that those who overcome will be a pillar in the temple of God, and he will write them a new name. A lesson from this church is that when we're focused on our calling and mission as Christians of preaching the gospel and the soon return of Jesus, the result is an experience of love for one another. May we be focused on the things that matter, and may an emphasis on Jesus bring

Welcome to a very special presentation of Creationscapes, an amazing journey through nature's wonderland that will restore, reassure, and soothe your heart and soul.

creationscapes, an amazing journey through nature's wonderland. This program will soothe your soul and transport you to a place of peace and tranquility. There is nothing human greater than the awesome splendor of God's creation.

0: creationscapes, an amazing journey through nature's wonderland. 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
1: Hi, I'm Jill Morricone with 3ABN, and we are excited to partner with Good News TV to bring you Christ-centered, biblical, solid programming in your area. I know Good News TV covers all over the state of Arizona, many different cities, and because of your support of this ministry, many people are coming to a knowledge of Jesus. People lost and alone, people who don't know, have never even heard the name of Jesus, are coming to know him. I know even at 3ABN, sometimes we receive letters. We got a letter from a prisoner in the Arizona area, and he said that he had come and had found Jesus because of something that he had heard on Good News. So thank you for your support. Thank you for standing with this ministry. Thank you for what you have done for the cause of God in the state of Arizona. People are going to be in the kingdom of heaven because of something you gave. I want to encourage you to check out the number on the screen and give us a call. God bless you.

0: Welcome to Hope Sabbath School, an in-depth, interactive study of the Word of God. Are you being blessed by this series, Exploring Ephesians? Today, Christ-shaped lives and Spirit-inspired speech. I'm excited. It's a powerful study. I'm glad you joined us. And welcome to the team. Good to be together again.
1: Yes.
0: Got some new faces and some longtime faces. And I'm excited today because Brittany is going to be leading our study. Brittany, we're looking forward to a great study today. Yes. We also want to welcome some remote team members joining us. Let's see who's joining us today. Rodney, good to see you again, Rodney. Glad you're here. And Leah, good to see you too. It's always wonderful to have our team members with us. Someone wrote, said, I love the way their picture zooms up on the screen. We're always happy to hear from you, our Hope Sabbath School members around the world. And you know, even when we sing the song, we're listening to hear your voices too. Marge writes to us from California here in the United States. Blessed day, brothers and sisters in Christ. Give her a wave. Thanks, Marge. She says, I've written in the past, and I was so happy when you read my email on the air. Well, let me just tell you, folks, I can only read your email if you send one to me, okay? So thanks for writing. She says, I've been watching since the fall of 2022, and it's blessed me abundantly.
1: Amen.
0: Thank you for your in-depth, interactive Bible study. And I love the scripture songs. What a great way to hide God's word in our hearts. God bless you all. Well, Marge, we're glad you wrote again and glad you're part of our Hope Sabbath School family there in California. Feston writes, Feston, thanks for writing from Malawi, and says, I praise and thank God the Father for the Bible lessons shared on this platform. They make me feel stronger spiritually.
1: Amen.
0: And I am not lost. Isn't that beautiful? Continue doing the work of the Lord. Well, Feston, thanks for writing to us from the beautiful country of Malawi. Here's a little handwritten note from a couple in Arizona in the United States. Hello.
2: Hi.
0: We watch Hope Sabbath School every Friday evening. 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One last note from Delma on a YouTube channel. Now, I did a Google search on Delma. I'd love to hear, Delma, where you actually live, because I think you live somewhere rather exotic, but I won't say until I hear back from you. But Delma writes and says, I'm looking forward to seeing Jesus face to face.
2: Amen.
0: In fact, she says, I hope he comes soon.
1: Amen.
0: Thanks, Hope Sabbath School team. You are so awesome, and the Bible teaching is very clear.
1: Amen.
0: Keep up the good work. May God bless you as you minister to others through this program.
1: Yes.
0: I love your singing.
1: Yes.
0: Especially Jason with the enthusiastic singing. Jason, why don't you give Domo a wave there? And we're glad that you can join us actually singing our theme song today. But before we do, I just want to remind you about that amazing gift we have for you for this series on exploring Ephesians. It's called Acts of the Apostles. There are about 40 chapters in that digital copy just on Paul's ministry, including his ministry at Ephesus and his writing of these prison letters, including the one to the Christians in Ephesus. You can get your copy. I just checked today. It's available in more than 20 different languages. 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

prefer. You can even share digital copies with your friends. What a great opportunity to have an additional study resource for this series. So don't forget, Acts of the Apostles, great resource for this series on exploring Ephesians. But right now, we need you to help us with our theme song. It's actually a scripture song. The words were written by the Apostle Paul under the inspiration of the Holy Spirit. My wife just put a tune to them so we could memorize it together from Ephesians 4, verses 1 to 3. Paul writes and he says, "I therefore beseech you to walk worthy of the calling with which you were called." Let's sing it together.

0: Well, I just have to say that you sounded great, but can you imagine people in 200 countries singing along with us? Mm-hmm. Maybe someone walking along the streets there in Nairobi, Kenya, singing Walk Worthy of the Calling with which you were called. What a beautiful testimony. Brittany, I'm looking forward to this study as you lead us in prayer.
1: Sure, let's pray together. Heavenly Father, we just want to thank you so much for knowing you. We thank you for the privilege and honor to know you as our personal Father and friend. And we thank you so much, Jesus, for coming to this earth and dying for us so that we have hope of a new life in you.
0: Amen.
1: And we just pray that as we study about your transformation that you want to do in each one of our lives, that you would not only transform us here today, but all who listen and study along with us, Lord, that our lives would be transformed and that we would go out and share the good news with others. In your precious name we pray, dear Jesus. Amen.
0: Amen.
2: Amen.
1: Well, have any of you ever seen a caterpillar? A caterpillar, something that I've seen a couple of times. Usually in a video, you see the whole process, but I've seen a lot of caterpillars crawling around, and then I've also saved one in a little jar when I was young and gave it food to eat and then watched it make its little cocoon and then the chrysalis. And then eventually it came out and was this beautiful butterfly, and you watch it flapping its wings as it's pumping power and fluid into it, and then eventually it flies away. Yeah. And as I was reflecting on this lesson, I was realizing that what transformation God wants us to do in our lives is a lot like that caterpillar to butterfly process. Mm-hmm. Yep. And I was thinking about, what does a caterpillar do? What is a caterpillar's job when it comes out of the egg? And all that a caterpillar does is eat. If you look at a caterpillar, it changes from this tiny little worm

0: And then it gets bigger and bigger and bigger, and it's just eating all day long. And if you think about our own lives spiritually, we could be just living for self, right? We could just be taking in everything around us, consuming it, being materialistic, and just getting plump and fat, spiritually speaking. But that's not where God wants us to stay, right? He wants to do a transformation in our lives. And that butterfly, when it comes out of the cocoon and it starts flying around, what is the job of the butterfly? It actually becomes a pollinator. And it goes from flower to flower. And as it's drinking the nectar, it's getting pollen on its legs and its wings. And then it lands on another flower and it spreads the pollen and it's causing fruit to grow and all of the things that we enjoy to eat. And that's the spiritual experience that God wants us to have. We're not living for self. Now we're spreading the good news everywhere we go. And that little illustration of a caterpillar to a butterfly, I think, is going to help us understand the spiritual process that God wants to bring about in each of our lives today. And so let's read in Ephesians as we begin our study together. We're in Ephesians chapter 4 today, and we're going to talk about putting off the old as we get started in our lesson today. Ephesians chapter 4, verses 17 through 19, and I'm going to ask Puya to start us off with that verse, please.
1: Sure, and I'll be reading from the New King James Version, Ephesians chapter 4, verse 17 to 19. This I say, therefore, and testify in the Lord, that you should no longer walk as the rest of the Gentiles walk, in the futility of their mind, having their understanding darkened, being alienated from the life of God, because of the ignorance that is in them, because of the blindness of their heart, who, being past feeling, have given themselves over to lewdness, to work all uncleanness with greediness.
0: Thank you, Puya. We're going to look at one more verse, and then we're going to discuss a question about what we can learn from these verses on how Paul describes our human experience before we come to surrender our lives to Christ. Butterfly. We're going to look at Ephesians chapter 2 and verses 1 through 3, and I'm going to ask Kylinda to read that for us.
2: And I'm reading from the New King James Version. And you he made alive, who were dead in trespasses and sins, in which you once walked according to the course of this world, according to the prince of the power of the air, the spirit who now works in the sons of disobedience, among whom also we all once conducted ourselves in the lusts of our flesh, fulfilling the desires of the flesh and of the mind, and were by nature children of wrath, just as the others.
0: Thank you, Kylinda. So team, I want to hear from you. What do you think we've just learned from those two scriptures? Paul is writing to the Ephesians, and he's describing our experience before we know Christ. What are some of the words he used? What are some of the descriptions he used to describe what we're like before we make that full surrender? Harold?
3: Well, there was one thing in particular that I want to highlight, but to answer that your question, well, we were under the futility of our minds, we just follow our own desires, our own evil desires, just to satisfy what we want, and very selfish. But actually, I wanted to highlight the other part in verse 18, where it says, because of the ignorance that is in them, due to the hardness of their heart. And that hardness of heart could come in many ways. It could also be the way it was presented to them. The way we present Christ, we can harden a person. It's true that we still have the free choice, but to choose whatever, but also we need to be careful how we present, and many times that can even harden us.
0: So we're seeing some key words: hardness of heart, ignorance of mind. Puya, please share.
1: What stood out for me was where Paul described that being alienated from the life of God. Our life before surrendering to Christ is just being separated from God. I think that would be what stood out for me from here.
0: So hardness of heart, separation from God. Jason.
4: So what stood out to me, there's one or two words that are encouraging, but almost all of this is pretty dark and discouraging. Literally the words dark and dead are there. So it's not a good place to be in.
0: That's so true. Yeah, it's not a place we want to live in for the rest of our lives. Samuel.
5: And I think when I look at all of these verses, what comes to my mind is that they are being controlled by their desires. Mm-hmm. They do not control their desires.

0: They are being controlled by their desires, which leads them to do all of these evil things.
1: So no self-control at all, just following whatever pleasure comes their way. Yeah. Rodney, please share with us.
2: Yes, the words being used here are very carnal, it sounds like. Terms like "were by nature children of wrath," or "lust of our flesh," fulfilling the desires of our flesh. So when you come to Christ is one that is extremely carnal.
1: Yes.
3: You know, Brittany, I like what Harold said too, though, because it's easy to sit in condemnation, but actually nobody ever told them that there was a creator or a meaning in life. And so the philosophy, eat, drink, and be merry, tomorrow we die, is about all we have to work with.
4: Yep.
3: So I like the fact that we don't judge them. Some may know better, but some, for whatever reason, they just don't know, which is why he's an apostle to those Gentiles.
1: That's right, and why we have a mission today.
4: Sure.
1: Mm-hmm. Well, we're going to continue on in our study. We're going to look at Psalm chapter 1 and verse 1, because we see that there's kind of a path that a person can take that leads us into sin. We're all tempted by sin. It's all around us every day. There's temptation, but there's kind of this pathway that leads to being kind of trapped in sin. And we're going to look at Psalm chapter 1 and verse 1. And I'm going to ask Leah to read that for us.
5: I'll be reading from the English Standard Version. Psalms chapter 1, verse 1 reads, "Blessed is the man who walks not in the counsel of the wicked, nor stands in the way of sinners, nor sits in the seat of scoffers."
1: Thank you, Leah. So we see this progression. First, they're just listening, and then they're standing, and then they're sitting. And so that's something that happens in our own lives too, right? We might just hear something or see something or think about something, and then we think, oh, maybe I'll spend a little bit more time with whatever that is. And we start, you know, engaging in conversation, and then eventually we find ourselves sitting in whatever that sin or circumstance is, instead of running away from it. And that's something that the Bible points out and something we see in our own lives. But now as a team, I'd like us to reflect on any people that stand out in Scripture that we see this kind of downward progression in their lives. They start out just entertaining the idea, and then they start thinking about it more and more, and then they actually act upon that temptation. Kailinda, I saw that you have someone that you'd like to share about.
6: I was thinking about the first king of Israel, King Saul. So at first he's anointed by God, but very early on in his rule, there's a story, I think in 1 Samuel 13, where he's supposed to wait for a priest to come to say a prayer, to give a sacrifice, and he decides to go against God's command and give the sacrifice himself. And maybe he thinks, oh, I'm the king, I can have this authority, or he thinks, oh, I'm tired of waiting for God. But he goes ahead and does this. And instead of, you know, asking truly for forgiveness, we see that just chapters later, he actually orders the murder of priests who help someone that he deems as an enemy. Mm-hmm. So he goes from taking the job of a priest all the way to, you know, killing different people. And so I saw this as a tragic case of someone who around and asks for forgiveness, but kind of goes down this dark path.
1: Thank you for that example, Kailinda. Hopefully we don't follow in his footsteps. Samuel, you had someone you wanted to mention as well?
0: Sure. I think of this lesser-known character in the Bible in the Old Testament. He's Achan. You know, he goes to Jericho. God tells, don't take any of the spoils, but he takes it. And the Bible describes it as, you know, first he saw, he coveted, he took, and then he hid in his house. So there is the progress of, you know, from seeing to coveting to taking and then hiding it. So
1: A great example. Thank you for sharing, Samuel. Go ahead, share with us, Sky.
7: I think an example that comes closer to sort of our experience with walking in sin is sort of when you come to like the story of Nicodemus, right? He does believe in Jesus and he wants to follow him, but he can't give up his old life and he never fully makes the commitment. And it's sort of one of those less extreme examples, but you see, like, you follow the same fate where it's saying if you choose to walk with sinners and to join, you know, mockers, right, it's going to take you down the same path as

0: someone who's, you know, worse than you or doesn't believe in Jesus.
1: So that's something we need to be aware of. It's not just someone who has no idea about who God is, but even those of us who know God, we can find ourselves trapped in sin at times.
2: And yet the one that Sky mentioned, Nicodemus, he does eventually turn. But it's interesting, as Sky mentioned, about, you know, coming by night when no one's watching, that even later in John's gospel, he's referred to as the one who came to Jesus by night. So, but we can change.
1: Yes.
2: Because he speaks before the Sanhedrin, says, do you accuse a person without hearing? And he, when everyone else is running away, goes to care for the body of Jesus. So we can change, but maybe the default setting, this is the old person, right?
1: Yes.
2: Is maybe not to go the best way.
1: That's right. Thank you, Derek. Rodney, I think you have someone you wanted to share with us.
3: The example that comes to mind, Brittany, of someone in the Bible that has been on this downward spiral is Lot. You know, Lot was Abram's nephew, and there was a point in time when they were both living together, they got so wealthy that Lot's herdsmen and Abram's herdsmen, they were having strife because of the limited space that they had because of all of the possessions that they had. And Abram approached Lot and said, Lot, we can't live like we're brothers and, you know, we're family. We can't live like this. And so Abram asked Lot, do you want to go to the left? Do you go to the left? I will go to the right. So instead of Lot, you know, reciprocating the request that says, Abram, no, you choose. He was, as you know, Samuel's example with Achan saw, Lot, the Bible said Lot lifted up his eyes and he saw the place and he saw the place that they were. And he said he will go there, which was that specific spot was near to Sodom. And so the Bible said that he moved in that direction near to Sodom. And the net of the story in Genesis is that he ended up in Sodom and he was actually captured as a result of being in Sodom. The Bible goes on to talk to the fact that in his family, Sodom actually existed, meaning his family started to depict the lewdness of what happened in Sodom. So here's another example of Lot who should have known better, but did otherwise.
1: Thank you for that example, Rodney, because he did know God. He was with Abraham. He was following God's leading, but then he started to go his own way. And slowly but surely, it ended up in losing some of his family members. I remember at the end of the story, angels come to deliver them out of Sodom, and his wife and some of his children choose to remain in that kind of lifestyle where only he and two of his younger daughters are saved. So we have to consider our lives and how we're living them, because our families and those around us can be impacted.
2: That's right. That's right.
1: Well, as we continue in our study today, we want to look at how we may try in so many different ways to change our old life. But the scripture makes it clear that we are not able to change our old life. We're not able to get out of being a caterpillar and become a butterfly, right? And thinking of the creation and the things that God has made, the same way we can't change ourselves spiritually. And so let's look at a couple verses that explain that to us, and then we'll look at the hope that we have. So let's go to Romans chapter 7, verses 14 through 25. And I'm going to ask Stephanie to read that for us. Romans 7, verses 14 through 25.
4: And I'll be reading from the New King James Version. For we know that the law is spiritual, but I am carnal, sold under sin. For what I am doing, I do not understand. For what I will to do, that I do not practice. But what I hate, that I do. If then I do what I will not to do, I agree with the law that it is good. But now it is no longer I who do it, but sin that dwells in me. For I know that in me, that is, in my flesh, nothing good dwells, for to will is present with me. But how to perform what is good, I do not find. For the good that I will to do, I do not do, but the evil I will not to do, that I practice. Now if I do what I will not to do, it is no longer I who do it, but sin that dwells in me. I find then a law that evil is present with me, the one who wills to do good. for I delight

0: light in the law of God according to the inward man. But I see another law in my members, warring against the law, and bringing me into captivity to the law of sin, which is in my members. O wretched man that I am, who will deliver me from the body of death? I thank God through Jesus Christ our Lord. So then, with the mind, I myself serve the law of God, but with the flesh, the law of sin.
1: Thank you, Stephanie. We're going to look at one more verse, and then we're going to discuss those two verses together. Let's look at the next chapter in Romans chapter 8 in verses 2 through 3. And I'm going to ask Belika to read that for us. Romans 8 verses 2 through 3.
2: I'll be reading from the New King James Version. For the law of the Spirit of life in Christ Jesus has made me free from the law of sin and death. For what the law could not do in that it was weak through the flesh, God did by sending his son, his own son, in the likeness of sinful flesh, on account of sin. He condemned sin in the flesh.
1: Thank you, Lalika. So team, what do you think? Why is it impossible for us to change from our old nature to a new nature? What did we just learn from the scriptures?
3: In our own strength, you're saying,
1: yes, Brittany. In our own,
3: yes.
1: Strength.
3: Okay. Mm-hmm.
1: Yes, Samuel.
4: I think what this shows is that more than the willingness that we have, the power or the tendency that we have towards sin is stronger than the willingness that we possess. Mm-hmm. And so, you know, we inherit natural tendencies to sin, which, if unaided by the Holy Spirit, we eventually we'll end up doing evil. Mm-hmm. And that is the reason why, you know, we cannot put this off by our own strength.
1: Mm-hmm. Mm-hmm. Thank you, Samuel. Mm-hmm. Ouya, would you like to add to that?
5: Yes, I see here Paul said, evil, I find evil in myself. Mm-hmm. I would compare sin like a cancer inside our body where we cannot remove it on our own. We need help from a physician, a surgeon, to surgically maybe remove the cancer cells. In the same way, we need God to remove sin from us and help us overcome that evil tendencies. And without God, as you mentioned, it is impossible. It's like the cancer cells growing inside of us.
1: Mm-hmm. Mm-hmm. Mm-hmm. Mm-hmm. Thank you, Pouya and Samuel. Jason, would you like to add to that as well?
6: Yeah, and talking about inherited tendencies, a lot of us come from families where there may have been generations passed down of certain practices or problems. You see this even in the Bible, and we may have it today. And so those tendencies, we can't overcome them in our own strength. That could be centuries of negative experience, and there's only one way that that can be undone.
1: Mm-hmm. Thank you all. Mm-hmm. Now we want to look at the good news. We want to look at the hope that we have of overcoming our sinful self and becoming a new creation. So let's go to a couple of verses that talk about that. The first one we're going to look at is back in Ephesians chapter 4. We're looking at verses 20 through 20. And I'm going to ask Skye to read that for us.
7: I'm reading from the New Living Translation. But that isn't what you learned about Christ. Since you have heard about Jesus and have learned the truth that comes from him, throw off your old sinful nature and your former way of life, which is corrupted by lust and deception. Instead, let the Spirit renew your thoughts and attitudes. Put on your new nature, created to be like God, truly righteous and holy.
3: Mm-hmm. Amen.
1: Thank you so much, Skye. We're going to look at one more verse and then we'll talk about how this happens in our lives. Let's go to 2 Corinthians chapter 5 and verse 17. And I'm going to ask Leah to read that for us. 2 Corinthians chapter 5 and verse 17.
8: 2 Corinthians 5 verse 17 in the English Standard Version reads, "Therefore, if anyone is in Christ, he is a new creation. The old has passed away. Behold, the new has come."
1: Thank you, Pia. What wonderful hope do you find in these two passages? There's many others that we could look at, but from these two small passages, what do we learn about what God wants to do in our lives?
3: I'm smiling, Brittany, because we were dead in our trespasses and sins when Christ died for us and offered us the gift of eternal life. If we had to get all of this figured out in order to come to him, we'd never come. But he invites us to come just by an invitation of grace. And then this incredible miracle.

0: this new creation experience, which is also a gift of grace.
1: That's right. Thank you, Derek. Harold.
2: I see Christ like that. I think it's called the light tower. The boss needs to look at
1: lighthouse.
2: Yeah. Jesus is like that lighthouse where, you know, we are like in darkness and in turbulent waters, and we don't have any sense of direction. We don't have any sense of understanding of anything. But all that Jesus calls us to do is look at the lighthouse. Once you reach there, you'll find safety. And that's what we need. And that's how we will actually experience a new creation, experience warmth, experience love, experience safety or security, and have identity and know who we are once we reach there. So, I mean, that's like the wonderful message about the gospel. Even Paul says in Hebrews that Jesus is the author and finisher of our faith. I mean, we need to focus on him. That's the key.
1: Yeah, focusing on Christ. Christ is the one who resurrects us from being dead to being alive. Puya, please share with us.
3: Yes, from what we just read in Ephesians 4, Paul said in verse 20, you have not so learned Christ, indeed you have heard him. It's like saying you did not only hear about Christ, but you heard him yourself. And that's the beginning point of the transformation. And back to my example of needing a surgeon to remove cancer cells. It's like, it's not just about hearing that, oh, there's a doctor, there's a surgeon, there's a from the surgery. But it's about meeting that doctor yourself, telling you, hey, I'm going to perform the surgery on you if you allow me to. And I think that's the good news, that no matter how deep we may have been in sin, there is that person who can heal us, resurrect us from our death, being dead in trespasses.
1: Thank you so much for that beautiful illustration. Kylinda, did you want to add to that?
4: Yes, and it's also from the Ephesians verse. In verse 23, it says, be renewed in the spirit of your mind. And sometimes, for me personally, I might not even want to change. And it's not that I not only see that the sin is wrong, but deep within my heart, I actually don't want to step away from it, right? And so then God says, like, don't worry. Like, I can even change, like, your inmost thoughts to have this desire to come to the physician and say, I need help. And what a relief to know that even when I can't change, and to read these verses that say, honestly, you can't. God is there and says, I have it from the very beginning, from changing your thought all the way out through the surgery, the action.
1: Thank you so much, each one. Beautiful. And just reminder that the Holy Spirit's the one that's changing our thoughts, giving us that desire to change, giving us the desire to go to the physician and get the healing that we need. And this physician doesn't have just a 50%, you know, success rate. He has 100% success rate, right, of removing that cancer of sin from our lives and making us a new creation. Now, I want to think about the early Christian church. There was a lot of people that encountered Jesus while he walked on this earth, and he touched a lot of lives. Can you think of someone who met Jesus, or maybe they met someone who preached about Jesus, and their life was changed as a result? They were one way, and then after meeting Jesus, they went in a completely different direction. Jason.
5: Well, one of the most obvious that comes to me is the one who wrote this book of Ephesians, which is the Apostle Paul. He was literally like a terrorist killing Christians, and then he had an encounter with Jesus on the road to Damascus, and his entire life and the course of his life was changed.
1: Great example. Samuel.
6: I also think of a disciple of Jesus, John the Apostle. You know, scriptures tell us that him and his brother, they were called as sons of thunder, bringing down fire. But then later he writes his epistle, and he's the one who talks the most about the love of God than anyone else. And so the transformation there is just quite amazing.
1: That's beautiful. Rodney.
7: The example that came to mind, Brittany, is one in the Bible that is the same height as I am, very short. His name is Zacchaeus. Zacchaeus was a tax collector, and he was, as we know, the Bible says that he was a thief behind the scenes. But he heard about Jesus walking by, and he wanted to see who this Jesus was. So he went up in a sycamore tree, the Bible says, and Jesus saw Zacchaeus. and called him down and said, essentially, I'm going home with you. And as a result of Jesus communing with not only Zacchaeus, but also his family members, they gave their hearts to him.
1: Mm-hmm. And it's beautiful, the

0: continuation of that story is that he said, Lord, I'm going to repay those that I have done evil to, and I'm going to give to the poor. And you can just see that this meeting with Jesus changed his whole life and made him a channel of blessing to those around him as well. There's so many people that we could spend time thinking about.
1: And you know, Brittany, I can relate to the size of Zacchaeus too, but even when we're lost, he knows our name. He doesn't look up and say, hey, you, in the Babylonian garment, you know, you wealthy tax. He says, Zacchaeus. And I just think that that's such a beautiful revelation of the love of God, that actually he doesn't hate anybody. He loves all of his children. But Zacchaeus had a choice to come down out
0: that's
1: of the
0: right.
1: tree and take Jesus to his house.
2: Yeah.
1: The actions beyond that, the new creation, was evidence that Jesus had already changed his heart.
0: That's right. That's right.
1: But even before, Jesus knows our name.
0: Great reminder for all of us. Now, turning back to the team, what about you today? Do any of you have a story of maybe how you were before you met Christ or before you made a complete surrender to him? Maybe you've heard about him, maybe you grew up knowing who he was, but then you chose to follow him for yourself and the transformation that happened in your own life. Would anyone like to share their own experience? Yes, Harold.
3: Yeah. Well, the interesting thing is, I grew up in the church. My mom taught me, but the problem that I had was I did not understand God. I always saw God as very hard, so I always thought that I had to always please him, and also the way I was presenting Christ was not the proper way. I was very legalistic, so I was not even helping share the gospel properly. But it wasn't until I understood God's love. So I'm in the church, and I still had to be transformed. And it wasn't until I understood God's love that the change happened. I'm not saying that it was 100%. Like, I'm still struggling because at times I get passionate and I present things like, oh, this is the right way. Like, no. God reminds me, hey, be patient. As I've been patient with you, I expect you to do that with others. So I thank God that, like, now I try to see people the way God sees people versus in a loving way, because before I saw God as being harsh, but now it's like, no, God is very patient and very loving. Let me also practice the same type of attitude with other people. And it's amazing.
1: Amen.
0: Thank you so much, Harold. In our lesson, we see that this transformation, it's not just a one-time thing. There might be a dramatic change like Paul had, where he was Saul, experience with Christ in that vision, and then he's like, oh wow, I want to become one of those Christians, and now I want to share the gospel with the world. But it's not just a one-time choice that we make. We see in the scriptures it's actually a daily decision to follow Christ, right? And that he's transforming us daily. It's not something that, like with the caterpillar, story, it's in this cocoon and then it pops out and it's a butterfly. We see a complete change. We sometimes have that dramatic experience in our lives, but then it's a daily walk after that, because God is constantly transforming us.
1: Amen.
0: And the rest of our lesson, we're going to be focusing on this growth in grace. How do we grow in grace in the knowledge of Jesus, and how does he transform our lives from now until we see him face to face? And so let's continue our study looking at this in Ephesians chapter 4, verses 25 through 29. I'm going to ask Jason to read that for us.
4: The New King James Version says in Ephesians chapter 4, verses 25 through 29, therefore, putting away lying, let each one of you speak truth with his neighbor, for we are members of one another. Be angry and do not sin. Do not let the sun go down on your wrath, nor give place to the devil. Let him who stole steal no longer, but rather let him labor, working with his hands what is good, that he may have something to give him who has need. Let no corrupt word proceed out of your mouth, but what is good for necessary edification, that it may impart grace to the hearers.
0: Wow, lots of beautiful counsel here. And it's showing us what happens after we've accepted Christ, right? This is not, let me get myself right, let me make sure I say the right things and do the right things, and then God's going to accept me because he's this harsh God, like Harold thought it.

0: one point. Yes. But I have this loving Savior who has invited me into his presence, and he's changing me, like Kylinda said, in my thoughts and in my desires. And now my life is different. I don't talk the same way. I don't say the same things. I don't do the same things, not because I'm trying to please God, but because he's changed me and he is changing me. Yep. And so what are some of the specific things you saw Paul mention that change in our lives? What are some of the key words he used there? Yes, Samuel.
1: I think there are two things that stand out here. Number one, he's like, you know, once you are speaking falsehood, but now, you know, you speak the truth. Mm-hmm. Once you are stealing, but now you no longer steal, but you give to others who are in need. And so there's this 180 degree, you know, change that comes about. And, you know, we may not struggle with, you know, maybe speaking falsehoods or maybe stealing. We may be having other issues in our lives. Mm-hmm. But when we allow the Holy Spirit, he does the same change that he did for these people. Mm-hmm. Mm-hmm.
0: Thank you, Samuel. What a great reminder. Skye, did you want to add to that?
2: I when it comes to our lives in Jesus, the way we act impacts others. We don't want to show an example that will make people harden their hearts against Jesus. Mm-hmm. And I think I definitely, in my life, I mean, I'm in high school, right? Mm-hmm. So I have to be careful to watch who I am so that I can make sure that I impact others in a way that says, that was a good experience. What is it about this person that makes them, you know, not lie, you know, not steal, tell the truth and be kind to others in that way that Jesus does, you know?
0: Yeah, so our lives become a reflection. Like Harold was talking about, we're going towards the light, and then Christ's light comes inside of us, and now people see Jesus in us, and we can point them to the source, right? Mm-hmm. But if our life doesn't reflect him, then why would they want to know him, right? Mm-hmm. So as he changes us, we become this beacon of light and love to those around us, which is beautiful, and this transformation that's happening. What about you in your own life? Have you noticed things that Jesus has changed in you? Maybe you were one way as a child or a specific period in your life, and now the things that you used to do regularly or say regularly, you see, wow, I didn't realize, but I don't do that anymore. I don't even want to do that anymore. That's something that was a miracle that God did. Yes, Puya.
3: For me, I would say surrendering my life to Christ gave me a sense of purpose and direction. Hmm. I grew up in a town in Myanmar where there was a lot of drugs and alcohol, and a lot of my childhood friends started to use drugs and started drinking very early on in our teenage years. Mm-hmm. And I had to make a choice. Will I join some of my friends, many of my friends, in this lifestyle? Or should I surrender my life to Christ? And most of my friends, unfortunately, chose to go down that path of using drugs and alcohol. But I made the decision at an early age to give my life to Christ.
4: Amen.
3: And it gave me a sense of direction, you know, from being, I guess, confused about what life is supposed to look like. Mm-hmm. It gave me meaning, purpose. And I've been a Christian, a follower of Christ for many years. I'm not perfect, but I have not regretted that decision of surrendering my life to Jesus.
0: Amen. Beautiful. Thank you so much, Puya. Yes, Jason.
5: Sure. So when I was younger, I used to be very much afraid of other people and what other people thought. And so if I knew that you liked Jesus, I would tell you, you know, I love Jesus. But if I knew that you didn't, then I might be afraid to share, you know, about my spiritual experience. But as I've come to grow my relationship with Christ, I've learned to be less afraid of other people and recognize really the only person whose relationship matters is God above, and not be afraid to share my convictions, not be afraid to share the love, you know, that God has given me with others, given me with, has been a process.
0: Mm-hmm. Mm-hmm. So instead of fearful, now confident in Christ.
5: Yes.
0: And like Puya said, instead of lacking direction, just going with whatever people are doing, now having a purpose,
5: yes,
0: having a calling.
5: Yes.
0: Samuel, you wanted to share your experience as well?
1: Sure. I mean, when I was probably 12 or 13 years old, I was using words and languages that I shouldn't have used. Mm-hmm. And this continued on for, you know, some weeks. But then God impressed upon me that I shouldn't do that. And you know, one day I said, God, you know, I'm sorry that I've been doing this and sorry to have hurt you. know, please help me not to do those

0: things again, not to use those words again. And I've never used those words ever since that time.
1: Praise God.
0: And so you know, it's amazing how God works.
2: Yeah, when we ask him, he does that transforming work. Mm-hmm. Rodney, would you also like to share with us?
3: I think for me, Brittany, I was born in the church, and I was always convinced about the love of God. And as I was transitioning into my later teenage years, I started to vary off the path willingly. Because again, we spoke about the desires of your heart. And so by the time I got to around 23 years old, I would say, the Lord convicted me to come back on the path. But this time around, it was a little different, Brittany, because I wanted to know a little bit more about who this Jesus was. And so what that caused me to do, the Holy Spirit just inspired me to get a little bit deeper into his word, specifically the book of Revelation, because the first few words of the book of Revelation just startled me. It said the revelation of Jesus Christ. Mm-hmm. And I wanted to know who this Jesus Christ really was. Mm-hmm. So I started digging a little bit deeper there to understand who is this master of the universe that we often talk about. And just like Puya, giving my heart to him at that age, again, at 23, was the best thing that I've ever done.
2: Amen. Thank you, Rodney. Thank you all for sharing your testimonies. Now, as we continue in our study, we're going to see that the Holy Spirit is at work, right? He's the one that's convicting us. And the Bible talks about how he has emotions, right? And talks about how there's something we can do. It's called grieving the Holy Spirit. And we want to look at what does the scripture say about that? How does that happen? Because I think most of us want to avoid that, right?
0: Yes.
2: So let's go to Ephesians chapter 4 and verse 30 and find out what that is all about. So Ephesians chapter 4 and verse 30, I'm going to ask Lalika to read that for us.
4: I'll be reading from the New King James Version. And do not grieve the Holy Spirit of God, by whom you were sealed for the day of redemption.
2: So what does that mean, to grieve the Holy Spirit of God? Yes, Harold.
5: Well, I mean, for, like, if, you know, we had parents, and especially parents, and especially, hey, you know, do this and you'll be safe. But it grieves the parent when we deviate from that instruction, because they don't want us, I mean, especially responsible parents, caring parents, they don't want us to see suffering, experience pain. So the fact that we disobeyed and then we get hurt, it's very painful. And I've seen it with friends, actually. I've even cried over friends who they've known the truth and then they deviate. It's like, it hurts because you want the best for them.
2: Yes, dear.
6: I think it comes back also to what Harold said about the fact that God loves us with an immeasurable and unfailing love. So when we stop our ears and say, I don't want to listen to what the Spirit's saying. It's not like he's like angry with us. God loves us. Father, Son, and Holy Spirit love us, but it brings grief to God to see us
2: plugging our ears.
6: Turning, we have an expression in English, to turn a deaf ear. It means I don't want to hear. And God knows where that path will lead. And I believe that genuinely causes a deep sadness to God's heart.
2: That's so true. And we're going to look at a couple more verses that talk about the Holy Spirit's work in our lives and why it's so important to listen to him instead of to ignore him. So let's skip down to some of those verses. Let's look at John chapter 16, John 16, and we're going to look at verses 7 through 13. John chapter 16, verses 7 through 13. Leah, would you read that for us, please?
7: John chapter 16, verses 7 through
2: 13,
7: verses 7 through 13. In the English Standard Version, it reads, "Nevertheless, I tell you the truth. It is to your advantage that I go away. For if I do not go away, the Helper will not come to you. But if I go, I will send him to you. And when he comes, he will convict the world concerning sin and righteousness and judgment. Concerning sin, because they do not believe me. Concerning righteousness, because I go to the Father and you will see me no longer. Concerning judgment, because the ruler of this world is judged. I still have many things to say to you, but you cannot bear them now. When the Spirit of truth comes, he will guide you into all truth, for he will not speak on his own authority, but whatever he hears, he will speak, and he will declare to you the things that are to come.
2: Thank you, Leah. So that's one verse we're going to compare and talk about, but we want to look at one more verse, and then we're going to talk about all the things that we see the Holy Spirit doing in our lives. So let's go to Acts chapter 1 and verse 8 and see one more thing that wasn't mentioned in this passage that the Holy Spirit is also doing in our lives, Acts chapter 1 and verse 8. And I'm going to ask Skye if she would read that for us.
1: All right. Again, in the New Living Translation. But you will receive power when the Holy Spirit comes upon you, and you will be my witnesses, telling people about me everywhere, in Jerusalem, throughout Judea, in Samaria, and Samaria.
2: Thank you, Skye. So looking at these two passages of Scripture, what do we see that the Holy Spirit is doing in our lives, and what is his essential work to help us grow in grace? Yes, Jason.
8: So I see kind of two different parts. I see in John 16, there's an internal work helping us understand the right path. And then in Acts, we're able to share that path with other people. That's the witnessing part.
2: So an internal work and then an external work. Yes, Samuel.
0: And I mean, I also see here in John 16 where he teaches us the truth. You know, he teaches us, he counsels us, he guides us. But then in Acts, we read, he gives us the power. So he not only tells us what to do, he gives us power so we do what he asks us to do.
2: So power, teaching, guiding in us internally so that we can share externally. Derek.
6: I remember, Brittany, as a youngster, thinking, if only Jesus was here. But Jesus said, I will send you another comforter. And he's the first. He's the first comforter. He's called the Advocate in 1 John 2, but it's the same word. So in other words, he's saying, you need someone to walk by your side, and I will come in the presence of the Holy Spirit of God. And to me, that's an incredible thought. Guidance, protection, we need that too, right? He's our defender. Power, dynamite power. Everything we need. And of course, I think that's one reason why it grieves the Spirit so much when we say, I'm okay, I can do this by myself. And the angels go, what are you saying? He wants to be everything that we need in this new creation life that he's given us by his grace.
8: Yes.
2: And going along with what you said, Pastor Derek, I love how in the Bible it says that when Jesus was getting ready to leave his disciples, he's like, I'm not going to leave you orphans. Right? So it's like having a parent by your side, teaching you, helping you, loving you, showing you the right way to go. That's kind of the all-encompassing work of the Holy Spirit. And it's just beautiful that God shows us who he is in that light. Well, and as we continue in our study, we're going to look at some verses in 1 John that we can compare to Ephesians. So let's go to Ephesians chapter 4, verses 31 and 32, and then we'll compare that in a moment with 1 John. So Ephesians 4, verses 31 and 32, and I'm going to ask Puya if you would read that for us.
9: Sure, and I'll be reading from the New King James Version, Ephesians 4, 31 and 32. Let all bitterness, wrath, anger, clamor, and evil speaking be put away from you with all malice. And be kind to one another, tender-hearted, forgiving one another, even as God in Christ forgave you.
2: So we see some more practical counsel that Paul is teaching us, and he is teaching us the Holy Spirit and the transformation, the growth and grace that happens. What are some thoughts that you discover from Ephesians? Yes, Puya.
9: In verse 32, Paul said, be kind to one another, forgive each other. You know, the call of Jesus, following Jesus is not something that we can practice alone in the wilderness or in the forest just by ourselves. It always comes with a call to be in a community of believers where we share that love and grace that Christ offered to us, to one another, like forgiving each other, being kind to one another. And I believe it takes all of us to come together under Christ to experience this community of love, right?
2: Mm-hmm. So not only does God transform our lives, but he transforms others around us as we come into community, and he brings us into unity. That was one of the last prayers of Christ, right? That we would be one as he and the Father are one, and he's bringing us together. And the Bible also mentions that when we

0: love one another as Christ loves us, people will know who he is, right? And so this transformation is not just for me, not just for you, but for us together collectively to show the world who Jesus is, right?
1: Amen.
0: And to bring people to him. And so this growth in grace is not just for me to be a better person, but for us to be like Christ, right? To be a new creation. Mm-hmm. And what a beautiful work that God is doing in our lives. Well, as we wrap up our lesson together, let's look at one final passage in 1 John chapter 3, verses 1 through 3. And we can see how John, the disciple, is kind of saying some of the same things that Paul said as well, and just this change that happens in our lives. So 1 John chapter 3, verses 1 through 3, and I'm going to ask Samuel to read that for us.
2: And I'll be reading from the New American Standard Bible. 1 John 3 and verses 1, 2, and 3. See how great a love the Father has bestowed on us that we would be called children of God, and such we are. For this reason, the world does not know us because it did not know him. But now we are children of God, and it has not appeared as yet what we will be. We know that when he appears, we will be like him because we will see him just as he is. And everyone who has this hope fixed on him purifies himself just as he is pure.
0: Mm-hmm. What a beautiful promise to us, right? We are already children of God. Mm-hmm. We don't have to try to make ourselves children of God. That new creation happens. We're adopted when we accept Jesus, right? And then he's purifying us. And one day, I love that last part of the passage, we will see him as he is, mm-hmm. and we will be like him.
1: Yeah.
0: And that's
1: amazing.
0: I can't imagine what that's going to be like. We're going to see him and we're going to be like him. Mm-hmm. And that's the hope that each one of us have. But we need to keep walking with the Spirit, right? We need to keep letting the Holy Spirit do that transforming work so that we can be a blessing to those around us. Would you pray for us, Pastor Derek, that God would do that amazing
1: Amen.
0: Transformation, not in just our lives, but those around us?
1: Thanks so much, Brittany. What a great study. Let's pray together. Father in heaven, thank you for this beautiful revelation, Christ-centered lives, Spirit-inspired speech, all because you've already saved us by your grace, and you're transforming us by your Spirit to the glory of your name. Lord, let it happen in each one of our lives. We pray and we thank you in Jesus' name. Amen.
3: Amen. Amen.
1: Well, thanks for joining us for Hope Sabbath School today. You say, Derek, I'm so glad it's all by God's grace. Otherwise, I'd be depressed. No, don't look at yourself, friend. Look to Jesus. He is the author and the finisher of your faith. New creation in him. Go out now and be a blessing to those around you.

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Perhaps you've been watching our Good News TV channel and you're wondering if there may be a church family near you where you can go and worship that teaches right out of the Bible like we do here on Good News TV. Well, the answer is yes. And we would be honored to help you find a Bible-based church affiliated with our channel where we believe you'll be blessed and you can be a blessing. Just give us a call here at Good News TV anytime at the number on your screen. We'll look forward to hearing from you and helping you connect with that church family that's just right for you. God bless you.

0: The following program is designed to demonstrate simple workouts that you can use to improve your health. Be sure to consult your physician before beginning any exercise program.
1: Vegetarianism is a term that's tossed around quite frequently, but many use the term improperly. We're going to

0: Hello, I'm Dick Nunez, Wellness Director of the Black Hills Health and Education Center. Welcome to Body and Spirit Aerobics. During my life, I've tried many different eating patterns. Probably the most drastic was going from eating 3 pounds of meat, a gallon of milk, and a half dozen eggs every day to becoming a total vegetarian. We're going to talk more about that as we get into our program, but we're ready to get started. Helping me out today will be Corey and Zach. They're both students from Union College in Lincoln, Nebraska, and they're both in the IRR program, which stands for what, Corey?
1: International Rescue and Relief.
0: International Rescue and Relief, and Corey is a senior, so she's almost done. Yes. Zach's a junior, so he's still having fun with it. So we're gonna go ahead and start our program. Speaking of having fun, we're gonna start warming up by just swinging our arms back and around, just loosening up the shoulders and the neck area. Nice and relaxed, up and around. Up and around. If this hurts you at all, then keep your range of motion a little bit shorter. Okay, let's go the other way. Up and around, up and around, up and around. We're just loosening up. It's like a butterfly stroke in swimming. Up and around, and good. Okay. Well, now we loosen the shoulders up. We're gonna do just a little bit of upper body exercise before we go into our aerobics. Let's start with push-ups. I know both of you can do these, so hit the deck. And no, Corey, you don't get to do modified ones because I know you're well capable of doing regular ones. Okay, Zach? Okay, let's go down and up and down and up. Keep them nice and controlled. Keep going. Now, for those at home, if you need to use the wall, that's okay. A lot of people have built themselves up by doing it this way. Now, a lot of people say the ones on the knees are women's push-ups, but as you can see, Corey's cranking them off. There's no reason why women can't do them like this. Okay, hold it up at the top for a moment. Okay, we're gonna do five more. Ready? Down and up, down and up, down and up, down and up. One more time, down. And up, okay, go down and hold for 10 seconds. 1, 2, 3, 4, 5, 6, 7, 8, and push up. Push up, okay, good. All right, that felt good, didn't it? Important part is to keep the back straight on that. You don't want your hips way up in the air, or you don't want to collapse your back too far either. But they both did really well. So let's stretch that area out, put your hands behind your head, and push your elbows back as far as you can. And what you're focusing on is squeezing your shoulder blades together, which are your scapula, and squeeze it together. And now we're gonna pull them apart. Give yourself a big good morning hug. Pull your scapula apart as much as you can. We're gonna hold each stretch for about 10 seconds. So we're ready to go back up top again and push it back. Way back. Okay, good. And so we're going to now give ourselves another hug and pull your shoulder blades apart as much as you can. All right, that looks good. Now what we're gonna do is we're gonna bend our knees slightly, we're gonna reach out in front of us, and we're gonna pull back and flare out. Pull back, flare out. So what you're doing is you're trying to squeeze your shoulder blades together again, and then you push them apart as far as you can as you reach out. This is showing a rowing type motion as you pull in, reach way out. Pull in and out. Pull in. You should feel the muscles being spread out as you go forward. Okay, keep going. Bend the knees just a little bit more there, Zach. Okay, focus on drawing back and pushing out. Draw back, push out. So you're taking these muscles here, you're squeezing them back, and push them out as much as you can without pushing them over. Okay, keep doing it. Pull in, reach out.

0: force the muscles apart as you go out, forcing them out. 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Okay, and let's go three more times. Pull and reach and pull and reach. One more time, pull and reach, okay? To stretch these muscles, what we do is we take one arm, put it straight up overhead, bend the elbow, grab your elbow with your other hand, and give yourself a little assistance as you pull it across. You don't want to pull it across to the point of pain. 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
1: Yeah.
0: Good. 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Now let's go ahead and switch to the other side. Left arm straight up in the air, and then bend it, and then grab with the other hand and pull it over. Make sure you keep breathing while you do it. You know, through the nose, you can go out through the mouth. Maybe we're not to that point yet, but we will be here pretty soon. Okay, and let's go ahead and relax. All right, well, I believe we're ready to start doing some aerobics, and we're gonna do that by just lightly stepping in place. So just go ahead and start stepping in place. Okay. Now make sure you get your arm swing proper. Corey, you might wanna switch your going, wanna make sure that you're doing opposite arm, opposite leg. You're doing same leg, same arm right now. Just like, there you go. Just remember, when we walk, we don't go. Opposite arm, opposite leg. There you go. We're looking good now. Okay, we can speed up just a little bit. When you do aerobic exercise, you want to do a warm-up. Then you get into the training range, and then we want to do a cool down. So this is the warm-up phase, and we'll start talking a little bit about vegetarianism now. That term is tossed around quite a bit. You two just keep going, keep marching. And when people talk about vegetarians, in fact, I've talked to a lot of people who say, yes, I'm a vegetarian. And then it turns out that they still eat chicken and fish. And I said, well, how do you call yourself a vegetarian if you're still eating chicken and fish? Well, people oftentimes think as long as they stay off red meat that they're now a vegetarian. And that's not true at all. Now, there are a couple different classifications that are known fairly frequently, and that's ovo-lacto-vegetarian, which is somebody who still takes in milk, dairy products in general, and also eggs. Ovo for eggs and lactose for lacto for milk. And then there's also what is called a vegan. Now, vegans are something that's often misidentified because a true vegan doesn't even wear leather. So I don't call myself a vegan because I still wear a leather coat occasionally and leather shoes. A vegan doesn't eat any animal products, but they also don't wear any leather. So what I am classified as is a total vegetarian, where I eat no animal products at all, but I still wear leather. So those are the classifications of it. Okay, let's go into a more of a jog type now. There we go. So a lot of times people are very surprised when I tell them that I'm a total vegetarian because of my body size, and they'll say, well, how can you develop size eating a total vegetarian diet? And then I try pointing back to Daniel chapter 1, where Daniel and his three friends said, don't give us of the king's food, let us eat pulse and water, which is basically a vegetable concoction and water. And at the end of the test period, they were not only wiser, but they were also larger than their counterparts, or more muscular. How are we doing? Doing all right?
2: Doing good.
0: Okay, let's go back into just the step now. But now we're going to increase your range motion where you're actually going to be pushing your arms up overhead. Okay, there you go. Good. Way up. Way up. Now try and keep your rhythm now. Make sure opposite arm, opposite leg, and try and keep it together. This takes in a little coordination time. Something many of us men fail on when it comes to aerobics. Many men just start to get one motion and they change the arm motion, and all of a sudden we're totally lost in the clouds. Okay, let's go back to jogging in place again. You can go ahead and bring your arms down. There you go. That goes good. But now let's make it a little bit more difficult. Put your arms out to the side as you jog in place. Just hold them out to the side as you keep jogging. There you go. Okay, now bring them together in the middle.

0: Here, now back out again. And back into the middle, and back out. Looks like cheerleaders. Okay, back in, and back out. And back in, and back out. Okay, go ahead and drop the arms. Just go back into a regular jog in place. Also, one of the things that's often misunderstood is people automatically think if they become a total vegetarian or a vegan vegetarian, they're automatically going to be thin, and that's not always the case. There's plenty of what we'd call overweight vegans out there, because people who are a vegan or a total vegetarian can still drink pop and still classify themselves as a vegetarian because the pop doesn't have any animal products in it. But obviously, when we're eating a lot of refined type foods or lots of sugary type things, we can still get overweight. Also, there are a lot of people that really get into the veggie meats and the fake meats, what I call phony bologna and whammy ham. And those products are also high in fat, high in sodium, and so forth. And if people eat a lot of those type of products, they can also find themselves getting overweight. And then, of course, there comes the point of lack of exercise, because a lot of people are eating these type of diets, think, well, if I'm eating healthy, or what they consider somewhat healthy, they don't need exercise, and nothing could be further from the case. Exercise is important for everybody, regardless of what your dietary habit is. Okay, we're doing well. Now we're gonna go into the grapevine step. Okay, go ahead and stop your jog. Okay, let's take a step. Let's go ahead and all go the same direction. Let's go left, cross over, left, okay? And cross over, tap. Good. We're not gonna go too fast, because we don't wanna trip over each other. Now this will help with coordination. And you're stepping, cross behind, step, tap. Okay, let's speed it up just a little. Not to the point where you fall over. We doing all right?
1: Yeah.
0: When I went to college, I went to a public university, and majoring in exercise, I had to take folk dancing. This feels a little bit like it. Very good. All right, go ahead and go back and stepping in place again. Okay, good. When people switch to a vegetarian diet, there can be a great transition. I know for myself, I was eating about 10,000 calories a day and eating up to 7 times a day, including eating at 2 o'clock in the morning. I got to a point where I actually hated to eat. Yes, I'd set an alarm clock and get up and eat at 2 o'clock in the morning as I was loading up all this meat and milk and eggs and so forth, because I was in the world of bodybuilding and even had a chance to work out with the governor of California, who happens to be named Arnold. And so I was around a very fast crowd, and so they were taking lots and lots of protein, amongst other things, and so I did that as well. And so I was farthest thing you can think of as being a vegetarian. In fact, I got to the point where my immune system was so weak because of all the animal products and all the protein, I always had to worry about secondary infections if I got sick. Okay, let's go ahead and get ourselves into a squat position now. Cross arms across the chest. Okay, squat down. Okay, and back up, and down, and up. Now squatting is an excellent exercise for your gluteus maximus, which is the thing you sit on, for your quadriceps and your hamstring. It's an overall, what's called a compound leg exercise. The other thing it does, it gives us a little break from stepping and lets us get into continuing a rhythmic activity of a major muscle group, but now working the muscles directly as well as we get into the squats. Not only that, but they're lots of fun, aren't they, Zach?
1: Oh, yes.
0: Okay, it's a great exercise for people. In fact, I use this for pretty much everybody, especially if they have some severe disabilities. I remember working with a woman who had rheumatoid arthritis so badly, she hadn't walked in 9 months, and we got her going into a squat routine, and lo and behold, she started getting to a place where she could walk again.

0: just 3 weeks. So it's a great exercise. If you're not very good at doing squats, you might have to just go just partially down, and that's okay. You just go down just a very little bit. The thing that's important is you want to make sure you keep your knees over your feet as you squat down. You want to keep your chest up. You want to bend at the waist. It would be impossible to do a squat properly and try and keep your back straight up and down, but you want to keep it straight as you're bending into it. And then you're pushing your hips back as if you're reaching back to sit in a chair. That keeps your posture proper, and we keep the motion going. Doing all right, Corey?
1: Yep.
0: Doing all right, Zach?
2: Yeah.
0: Okay. Let's put a little modification in there now. Go down deep and hold. Now just come part way up, back down. Part way up, back down. Part way up and down. Part way up and down. Part way up, down, now all the way up. Okay, go way down again. Part way up and down. Part way up and down. Part way up and down. Part way up and down. Now all the way up. Go all the way down. And part way up and down. Part way up and down. Part way up and down. And I want you to just hold that. Go down and hold. Keep your chest up. Keep your chest up. Okay, we're gonna hold that for 15 more seconds. How's that? All right, there's five. Zach, you're shaking a little bit. Okay. And there's 10, 11, 12, 13, 14, 15. Come out of it stepping. Come out of it stepping. Feel that burn just a little bit?
2: Yeah.
0: Okay.
1: Just a little.
0: Just a little? Brought a little sweat to the brow?
1: Yeah.
0: I was with you all the way on that. Okay, that's a pretty intensive part of the workout. You can see that certainly it got Corey warm. And so we're going to cool it down just a little bit as we go through this part. Then we're going to speed it up one more time, and then we'll go into our cool down phase. So remember, in the aerobic exercise, we want to do that warm up, which you've already done, then get into the training range, and then we're going to go into a cool down. But this is going to act a little bit like an interval because the squats are very intensive. So now I'm letting them cool it down a little bit, and then we're going to speed it back up like an interval training, which has also been found to be very beneficial in burning fat. Okay, we're in our fat burning mode now. Can you feel those fatty acids being metabolized?
1: Oh, totally.
0: All right, good.
1: Feels good.
0: Feels good? All right, now let's speed it up. Go back into a jog. Keep pumping the arms. It's an important part of it. Pump the arms. Pump the arms. Okay, pump them some more. Lift the knees a little higher. Oh, very good. They're on their way. Okay, we're gonna try and keep that up for just a little over 1 more minute. And then we'll go into our cool down range. Keep it up, keep it up, knees high. Pump it. Wow, Corey, you're doing that and you're smiling too. That's great. Very good. We're down to our last 50 seconds. Time for that old home sprint. Keep the knees up, keep pumping the arms. And down to 40 seconds. We're looking great. Keep the breathing going. Nice deep breaths. In through the nose, blow it way out. And that'll automatically encourage you to breathe deeply again. We're down to our last 20 seconds of fast. Now, come on, pick it up a little bit. Home stretch. My track coach always used to say, sprint through the finish line, sprint through the finish line. Down to 10 seconds. Okay, and let's slow it down. Very good. Slow it down. Slow it down. Okay, let's lose the jog and just go into a step. Stepping in place. Stepping in place. Good. The reason why we do some variety movements is just to keep the monotony from setting in and give us a little more variance in our leg training. Okay, what we're going to do now is we're just going to step to the side and come in. Okay, so step left. go ahead and

0: come together, okay? Step right, step left, step right, step left, step right, and left, right, left, right, left, right, left, right, left, right, left, right, left, right, left, right, left, right, left. You go, sure, you weren't doing all the rest of the stuff. Keep going. Oh, Zach, you're getting fast. I'm getting too old to move that quick, Zach. Take it easy on me. Okay, let's pick it up a little more. Okay, slow it down. Left, right, left, right, left, right, left, right, left, right, left, right, left, right, left, right. Okay, step in place. Good. As you do that, you should feel the muscles on your hips working, and that's good, again, for range of motion of all different varieties. A lot of people start to develop hip problems later on in life, and this is a good way to prevent them. Okay, feel like you've had a bit of an aerobic workout, Zach?
1: A little bit.
0: Okay, Corey?
2: Definitely.
0: Doing all right? All okay?
2: Yep.
0: Okay, slow it down just a little bit more. When we cool down in the aerobic workout, what you do is you let your legs act as an assistance for circulating blood back to the heart. So if you just stop abruptly, it puts a lot of stress on you, and it's not good for your heart. Your body will be thanking you much more if you just slow it down gradually. Okay, you feel like you're breathing somewhat normally again? Zach?
1: Yeah.
0: Okay, let's go ahead and stop your aerobic part, okay? I want you to put your left foot out in front of you. You're gonna raise your toe up towards you and push it down. Raise up, push down. Raise up, push down. What this is working on is the anterior tibialis, which is the muscle on the front of your shin, which is linked towards shin splints. And so by working this, will help to avoid that. If you do start to feel pain in that area after you do an aerobic workout, make sure you get the ice on there right away to discourage inflammation. Okay, five more times. And two, and three, and four, and five. All right, put your right leg out now. Okay, lift it to you. Lift your toe up, press down, up, and down, and down, down. Focus on the muscle you're working while you do it. You're thinking about the front of your shin as you're pulling your toe up. If you just go through the motion without concentrating on what you're doing, you're not going to get near the benefit you would as if you're focusing on what you're doing. Okay, 10 more times. Two, and three, and four, five, six, seven, eight, nine, and 10. Now what we're going to do is you're gonna put your left foot back, put the leg straight, and what we're gonna do now is push up on the toe. Keep the leg straight as you do it, forcing your calf area to lift you up. So pressing up, pressing up. By putting the leg back like we're doing, we encourage a range of motion, full range of motion. Most people that do calf work will step on a step. For our purpose, this will work. Keep the leg straight. Push the heel all the way to the ground. And let's do 10 more. Way up, and two, press up, press up, and press, and press, press up, and up, and up, and up. Good. Switch to the other side. Okay. You're gonna push up on the toe, push up, and up, and push. Keep the leg straight. Focus on pushing with the calf. And we're gonna go 10 more times. Keep the leg straight. And five more. Way up, way up, and up, and up. And up. Good. Okay.

Now I want you to step out to the side and stretch the inside of the thigh. Feel it stretch right in through the inside there. Okay, so the leg that's out is straight. Bend the other knee and just hold your stretch. Okay, now shift over the other side. Keep your chest up. Stretch inside the thigh. Okay, good. Now we're gonna just finish off by doing some trunk rotation. Turn, hold it, and turn, and hold it, and turn, and hold, and turn, and hold, and turn, and turn, and turn, and turn. Couple more. There's one. Last one. Good. All right, well done. Thanks a lot. Vegetarian lifestyle can be very beneficial for lots of different reasons. If you really get on a true vegetarian diet, certainly you'll see the pounds come off. You'll also see nice drop in cholesterol, triglyceride levels, blood sugars, hypertension. Of course, that is under the indication that you need to drop those areas. So if you're in normal blood sugar state or blood cholesterol, it'll help you to stay that way. So vegetarian diet's been found to be very beneficial in those ways. But remember, a vegetarian diet is only as healthy as you make it. If you eat a lot of fresh fruits and vegetables and whole grains, or eat the food as naturally as possible, then you're gonna get the benefit from it. But if you're putting in a lot of imitation foods, refined foods, then even on a vegetarian diet, you can find yourself battling lots of conditions that aren't associated with vegetarianism. So do it right, do it for the right reasons, do all to the glory of God, because that's who made us and designed us. And remember to do it, what I claim, or claim the promise I do, with Philippians 4:13, which states, I can do all things through Christ, which strengthens me. God bless you. We're glad you joined us on Body and Spirit Aerobics, and we hope to see you next time.

0: 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I'm Jasmine Carter, and 3ABN is on a divine mission commissioned by Jesus, who said in Mark 16:15, "Go into all the world and preach the gospel to every creature." 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
1: Did you know most baby mammals, birds, and even some fish instinctively identify and bond with their parents in the very early stages of their lives? But if the parents aren't available, well, some strange things can happen. In the 1930s, Austrian zoologist Konrad Lorenz conducted some of the first experiments on the imprint

imprinting of precocial birds, those that leave the nest soon after hatching. When he presented himself to a newly hatched group of mallard ducklings and he quacked softly to them, they recognized him as their mother and consequently followed him everywhere. Cross-species imprinting has been observed many times, even among some species that are naturally enemies, like cats and squirrels or lions and antelope. Did you know that in a spiritual sense, we humans can also be imprinted?

that we fix our eyes on Jesus. So join me today as we explore the Bible facts about how we can be imprinted by our Heavenly Father and have a life-changing experience with Jesus. John chapter 3, and one of the most memorized verses is, of course, in John chapter 3. That would be 3:16. But I'm going to ask you to go to John 3:14. Jesus said, "And as Moses lifted up the serpent in the wilderness, even so must the Son of Man be lifted up, that whoever believes in him should not perish, but have everlasting life." Jesus must be lifted up so that those who believe might not perish, but have everlasting life. What does it mean to lift up Christ? Of course, we want to exalt him in our lives. We want to lift up Jesus in our words. But that's not what Jesus was talking about. See, they had this bad custom in Rome. When they executed a person, they'd strap them to a cross or a stake, and they'd fix one end in the ground like a fence post, and they'd raise it up. And there, that person dying usually had their crime above their heads, and it was to work as a deterrent to crime. They'd put that criminal up, suffering, so everyone could see. And when Jesus said, "Lift it up," the people listening knew what he was talking about. That's what they called crucifixion. But they bring him up into a position of visibility. Now, Jesus is saying, as Moses lifted up the serpent in the wilderness. Some of you remember the story there in the Old Testament, in the book of Numbers. The children of Israel had been going through the wilderness for many years. God had been feeding them with manna from heaven, but they got tired of the manna. It tasted good, but they missed the variety of Egypt. And as they were complaining about God's bread, the Lord withdrew his protection, and these serpents came in a plague. And every time somebody went to put on their sandals, they had to shake out the snakes, and they were in their sleeping bags, and or whatever the Hebrew equivalent of a sleeping bag was. And they were getting bit, and they were dying. It was a venomous serpent, and it was lethal. And God told Moses, he said, "All right, I've got, since they've asked for help, here's the solution. I want you to make a bronze serpent," probably like the ones that were biting them, "fix it to a shepherd's staff, a pole, raise it up, get up on a hill and raise it up in the sight of all the people so they can see it, so whoever looks will be healed from the venom of the serpent bite." Well, some thought that was the most ridiculous antidote they'd ever heard of, and they refused to look, and they died. Some, in desperation, hope springs eternal, they chose to believe, they looked, and they were healed. It's interesting, the solution was there, but the only ones who lived are the ones who looked in the right direction. Many will be saved and or lost based on what they look at. And that brings us back to our sermon title and our scripture for today. We are changed by what we behold. In Ecclesiastes, Solomon says there, as he's pondering the meaning of life, "The eye is never filled with seeing." How many of you by 12 o'clock say, "I've seen enough, I'm going to close my eyes the rest of the day"? Your eyes may get tired, but it seems like the next day the eyes are hungry again. Most of what comes into your brain comes through the medium of sight. Matter of fact, we'll even say to a person, as ridiculous as it sounds, "Can you see what I'm saying?" You would think you'd say, "Can you hear what I'm saying?" But we'll say, "Can you see what I'm saying?" Because sight factors so largely in what comes into our brains. And the theme of my message today is that there's something there that we should be looking at, and what we choose to look at is going to make a difference in who we become spiritually. Got to look at the right things. Now, it's a fact of life that creatures can be transformed by their environment. I'm always fascinated, yet I can't even believe that I used to believe in evolution.
because there's so many beautiful mysteries in the world around us that are just wonderful.

beautiful, that we're filled with a world of wonders. Here, for example, look at how God has designed creatures with a certain camouflage. That looks like a leaf on a branch, the top little picture. It's actually a bug whose wings look exactly like a leaf. They're even green. And then on the flower there, it looks like a flower, but there is a praying mantis that looks exactly like that flower, so that it's able to camouflage itself. And yeah, here's a praying mantis. When it's on the ground, it looks exactly like a crumpled up, shriveled up brown leaf. But it's a living thing, and they've got bugs that look like sticks, and there's just all these creatures that have somehow learned to camouflage themselves in their environment. You can see in the Arctic North, they've got rabbits and foxes and polar bears. Now, the snow is white and the creatures are white. So what happened? When the snow saw all these white creatures, it decided to be white. If snow was brown, or the creatures were brown, the snow would choose to be brown. Is that how it works? Does the color of the snow dictate the color of the creatures, or does the color of the creatures dictate the color of the snow? The creatures have been transformed over time. You realize there are probably no Arctic regions when God made the world in the days of Adam and Eve. The difference in environment that the creatures beheld changed them. There's no example anywhere in the world of macroevolution where you have a dog turning into a cat. As long as dogs and cats have been living together, there is no evidence that dogs have become cats or cats have become dogs. But one reason that some of these animals have changed is because of their environment. People can be transformed by their environment. I saw something online where there was this service, and they would go out and they would take homeless people that couldn't get a job because they'd been homeless or maybe struggled with drugs and drinking for so long, they started to look like it. And this one man in particular, his name was Jim Wolf, an Army vet, a drinking problem. They took him in and gave him a complete makeover and dressed him up and cleaned him up. And when they finally took the mirror, they wouldn't let him see. They said, well, do we have your permission to help transform your appearance? He said, yes. They found him on the streets, drinking problem, cleaned him up, cut his hair, they gave him a manicure, did a little dental work, just the whole thing. They finally pulled out the mirror. They wouldn't let him look at himself. Finally, in the end, they pull out the mirror and they let him look at himself, and he just broke down and started crying. He had come to see himself as a loser, and all of a sudden he saw the picture of someone that looked like a winner. And you know, when he saw that new image, he stopped drinking, he now has a house and he has a job. He just needed to have a whole new picture. So we can be changed by beholding. And even when we see what God can do to us, how he can change us, it can change us just because we've got this vision in our mind of what we can be, we start to be what we believe we can be. I can't overemphasize to you how much that's true on a daily basis. You know, in that verse that we started with, 2 Corinthians 3:17, now the Lord is the Spirit, and where the Spirit of the Lord is, there is liberty. But we all, with unveiled face, no sunglasses. Moses veiled his face after he talked to God because he was glowing. But Paul says, with an unveiled face, beholding as in a mirror the glory of the Lord, are being transformed. And that word there, transform, is metamorpho. And you know what we get from there is metamorphosis. It's talking about the radical change between a caterpillar and a butterfly. And this is the language Paul is using to say what happens to us. Through beholding the Lord with an unveiled face, we are being transformed into the same image from glory to glory, just as by the Spirit of the Lord. Now the word there, where it talks about beholding, is not a one-time look. That's really important. How does this transformation take place? Because you get a flash vision and then it's gone? Or through beholding, there's a transformation that takes place. And as we behold the Lord, we are transformed into his image. You know, I love what it says in the Bible that when the disciples were being tried for their faith in the book of Acts, it says the
Sanhedrin, the judges.

0: they took note when they heard the disciples respond. They said, these are unlearned men. How can they talk like this with such oratory and elegance? They said, oh, they've been with Jesus. They took knowledge that they had been with Jesus. They had spent 3.5 years walking with Jesus and listening to Jesus and looking at Jesus. So finally, they began to act like Jesus. We become like what we look at. The Bible says in 1 Corinthians 15:49, as we have borne the image of the man of dust, we shall also bear the image of the heavenly man. Here he's comparing Adam. After he fell, we all inherited this fallen nature. And because we bear that image, in the same way, by fixing our eyes on Jesus, we will bear the image of the heavenly man. That's a promise in the Bible. You can read in Romans 8:29. For whom he foreknew, he also predestined to be conformed to the image of his Son, that he might be the firstborn among many brethren. We're being invited through looking at Jesus, study the life of Jesus, and do everything we could to imitate Jesus. What a mighty church we'd have if we really were Christians.
1: Don't go anywhere, friends. We're coming back in just a moment to complete today's presentation. You know, the Bible is pretty clear that the ultimate supreme motive for everything in the Christian life is love. We have a special offer we'd like to make available to you. It's called A Love That Transforms. In it, you'll learn why the Bible says God is love and how you can have more of the power of love that enables us to do God's will, to obey Him, and to serve our fellow man. Those are the two great commandments. Love the Lord, love your neighbor. You're going to want this lesson. To get your free copy, call the phone number on your screen and ask for offer number 710 or visit offers.aftv.org. And after you read it, share it with a friend. Well, let's get back to today's presentation and learn some more amazing facts from the Word of God.
0: I don't remember who it was, but someone once said that while you're seeking to be a Christian, some of it involves acting like a Christian until it becomes reality. You ever heard the expression in AA, they say, fake it till you make it. And just keep doing your best to fill the role. And somewhere along the way, you become transformed. Because we are transformed by what we behold. Ephesians 5, verse 1 and 2, therefore be imitators of God. Is that clear? Be imitators of God as dear children, like children look like their parents, and walk in love as Christ has also loved us and given himself for us, an offering and a sacrifice to God for a sweet-smelling aroma. Little brothers sometimes imitate their big brothers. How did someone like John and James, that were called sons of thunder, they ended up becoming like Jesus? Day after day, year after year, they spent so much time with Christ that it became like their own. Matter of fact, there's a beautiful quote in the book Desire of Ages that says this, day by day, in contrast with John's own violent spirit, he beheld the tenderness and the forbearance of Jesus, and he learned lessons of humility and patience. He opened his heart to the divine influence and became not only a hearer, but a doer of the Savior's words. Self was hid in Christ. He learned to wear the yoke of Christ and to bear his burden until finally John, who was known for his violent temper, the Apostle John ultimately was known as the Apostle of Love. How'd that happen? Day by day, spending time with Christ. We are changed by what we behold. Most of what people are beholding today is coming through various media. Media is very powerful. Not all of it's bad. We believe in the power of media to transform. That's why we're doing it in this church, not only through the television programs, radio programs, through streaming, the internet, and computers and phones. No question that it is powerful. I could tell you testimony after testimony. It is powerful for good or for bad, because it is true you are changed by what you behold. So, as Christians, you need to be very careful what you are choosing to look at when it comes to media. If there was any single influence that I think can make the pivotal difference in a person's eternal salvation, I would put my finger on this button and say, look at the right thing, don't look at the wrong thing, because little by

A little. You might think, oh, this one program, this one computer game, this one glance on the internet can't make that big a difference. It's making a difference. Little by little, we are being shaped by what we look at. And I live in the world just like you. We're swimming in it. Amen? We are just swimming in images. You think of all the different screens that you've got in your life. Some of you got a phone screen, and you got an iPad screen, you got the computer screen, you got the television screen, and if there's any screen I forgot to mention, I hope they're not offended, but there's all kinds of screens that we're looking at. I think you heard me tell you that I went to the Arco gas station around the corner from our house, and as I've done 100 times before, I swiped my card, I put the handle in the gas filler, and all of a sudden I heard someone behind me. I thought I was the only one at the pump, and I turned around, the pump was talking to me, and I looked, and there's a screen on the pump I hadn't noticed, and it's inviting me to watch the next commercial. And then there was this TV episode or news episode or something that was showing me, and here I am pumping gas, and they realized, you know, this is a marketing opportunity. You got to stand there for a few minutes to pump your gas. And so while you're spending $900 to fill up your car, you get to watch a TV screen. I remember standing up one time in an airplane. I was flying overseas. And it was late at night. I made my pilgrimage to the back of the plane. And on my way back, from the vantage point of the back of the plane at night, it was a big, you know, wide-body overseas aircraft. There are hundreds of seats, and I could just see row after row. Every seat headrest had a screen on it for the passenger. And it just gave me a picture. Have you noticed, you ever gone to a restaurant, you know, you're eating out with your spouse, and you look at people around you, and they're eating together, but they're looking at their phones. So what kind of date is that? Is media changing us? Just people, they don't talk anymore. They're all soaking up the media, whether it's YouTube or who knows what it is they're looking at. That's affecting us. Where we ought to be feeding our souls on the Word of God. Romans 12, verse 2. Do not be conformed to this world. If you're going to use media, use the Christian form of media. I like the internet. I tell you, it's great. Bible study on the internet, I type in a verse and it immediately, sometimes I remember one or two words. Internet is wonderful for Bible study, but the internet is like a tree of good and evil. Is there a lot of evil? Well, it's like any medium. Television, books, you can have good books, you can have wicked books. If you can't control it though, do not be conformed to this world. I'm reading again Romans 12, 2. But be transformed by the renewing of your mind, that you might prove. You've got to make a decision what to look at. You need to test what is good and acceptable and the perfect will of God. Every day, we're deciding what to look at. Are we going to look at the uplifted Christ and be healed? Or are we going to look at something else and die? There's only two options in that story. The ones who looked and lived, and the ones who didn't look in the right direction, and they perished. Psalm 101, verse 3. David said, I will set nothing wicked before my eyes. What are you looking at? Job 31:1, I have made a covenant with my eyes. Why then should I look upon a young woman? If somebody is struggling with pornography, man or a woman, Job said, I made a covenant with my eyes. So we look for life. It's like a story I mentioned there, I started out with. As Moses lifted up the serpent in the wilderness, even so the Son of Man must be lifted up. You know, the reason something is lifted up, we broadcast locally on antenna, ALB, Abundant Life Broadcasting. The reason we're able to broadcast is because we put the broadcast antenna 300 feet up on a tower not too far from this building. The higher it is, the more visible it is, the better the signal. Well, that's the way it is. When something's lifted up, it's in a position of visibility. And Christ must be lifted up in our life. That's what Paul meant when he said, I'm determined to know nothing among you but Jesus Christ and Him crucified. Jesus said, John 12, 32, and I, if I am lifted up from the earth, will draw all people to myself. If we, through our words and our actions, put Christ in a position of visibility, others are drawn.

Zechariah 12:10, and I'll pour upon the house of David, on the inhabitants of Jerusalem, the spirit of grace and supplication, and they will look upon me whom they have pierced. When did they look upon him? On the cross. And they'll mourn for him as they mourn for his only son, and will be in bitterness for him as one is in bitterness for his firstborn. Have you ever noticed how many times in the Bible that a conversion was in connection with beholding? That there was a looking and a living. Look in Luke 19. We sing this to the children all the time. Who was a wee little man? Zacchaeus. What brought about his conversion? He climbed a tree. Why did he climb the tree? Because he wanted to see Jesus. And when Jesus went down the road and he saw Jesus and Jesus saw him, he then repented. Jesus said, I want to abide in your house. He confessed. He says, half my goods I give to the poor. He went through a conversion experience. And when did it happen? He saw the Lord. Brought about his conversion. Bible talks about a thief that was crucified with Christ. And a Galatian says, I am crucified with Christ. This man was crucified with Christ. And he was converted. Why? He saw Jesus lifted up. He saw the sign above his head that said, behold, the King of the Jews. And through what he looked at, he turned to Christ. He publicly confesses, we're getting what we deserve. This man's done nothing wrong. He says, Lord. He calls him Lord. Lord, remember me. He prays for mercy. So he goes through a conversion. He goes through a repentance. He looks at Jesus, and he's forgiven. What brought about the conversion of the Apostle Paul? On the road to Damascus, he has an experience. What happens during that experience? He sees the Lord. And is Paul converted? Are you seeing a pattern here, or am I just imagining things? Everywhere in the Bible, it's trying to tell us it's through getting this vision of God. Why is idolatry so condemned? The whole mark of the beast thing is about idolatry, right? Making an image to the beast. Why is idolatry so condemned? Because idolatry is about putting something in front of you that you will behold and worship. And the thing I've been saying is you become like what you look at. Can you see how insulting it was to God when his people made him like a cow? But even if it's an idol of a porcelain Jesus or a porcelain Mary, what does that do to your concept of God? That your God is made out of plaster of Paris. Or even if it's a gold cross. All of that demeans the living reality of God through idolatry. That's why what you worship is very important, and that's why idolatry is wrong. If you want to know what your idol is, what gets your attention? What do you spend time with? That becomes your idol. You become like what you look at. Now, if we want to have victory, we need to look. The Bible says we boldly come before the throne of grace because we look when we pray and we see an intercessor, whoever lives to make intercession for us. He's got his hands that are scarred with nails, outstretched to the Father on our behalf. Does that move you? Wouldn't that make you want to resist the devil a little longer when you see Christ is up there, he's cheering you on? We get the victory by looking. Isaiah 45, 22. Look to me and be saved, all the ends of the earth, for I am God and there is no other. What are you looking at? Hebrews 12, 1 and 2. Therefore, since we are surrounded by so great a cloud of witnesses, let us lay aside every weight and the sin that so easily ensnares us, and let us run with endurance the race that is before us, looking unto Jesus. How do we run the race? Looking to Christ the whole way as the author and finisher of our faith. Have you ever ridden a motorcycle or a bicycle and tried to go down a straight line while you're looking over your shoulder? Do you know it is nearly impossible? Now, don't try this and hurt yourself at home. But if you get out in a real clear spot, mark out a line, try and stay on that line, look over your shoulder and watch what happens to your driving. You will get off center because you're looking one way while you're going another. The way to go in a straight line is you look at the other end of the line. And if you want to live a straight life, you got to fix your eyes on Jesus. Well, the world needs to see something of what Jesus looks like. And he wants them to see it in us. Until they can look for themselves.
And the way that that's going to happen is

0: because we are looking at Him. This to me, what I'm talking about today, friends, is I think one of the most important things to talk about. I mean, it's something I could probably talk about frequently, that we are being changed by what we behold. And I think that a lot of us could probably go through a revival and say, Lord, I want to have a conversion of my visual diet. I want to have my ears converted in what I'm listening to, because all of it is shaping who we are. And oh, what a mighty church we'd have if we would really worship Jesus. Amen.
1: 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And most important, to share it with others.
2: Hi, friends. Would you like to hear an amazing fact? Back in 1963, a man in Turkey was digging in his basement to expand it. It was a stone area. And he poked through the wall and found there was a room. Well, he got a light and he went into this ancient chamber that he found, and it led into another room, and that led to another room and another room and another dusty room. This man had basically discovered an underground city that went down 11 stories. It's in Derinkuyu, Turkey. You see, evidently, way back before the time of Christ, the Hittites had built some underground rooms so they could hide in case of an invasion. That was later taken over by the Christians, and it was greatly expanded by the Christians who were hiding from Muslim invaders. Matter of fact, this city is so expansive that it had storerooms for oil, corrals for cattle, warehouses for food. It had underground a wine press. They had schools, a church. There was 11 stories, and they estimate there was room for 20 to 30,000 people to live underground. You know, when I first read about that, and I thought the thousands of Christians living underground in those dimly lit chambers, it made me sad to think about these people who are called by Jesus to be the light of the world, living in the darkness. Jesus talks about this in Matthew chapter 5, verse 14. Where he says, "You are the light of the world. A city that is set on a hill cannot be hidden. They do not light a lamp and put it under a basket, but on a lampstand, and it gives light to all that are in the house. Let your light so shine before men that they may see your good works and glorify your Father in heaven." Friends, are you letting your light shine? We here at Good News TV would like to encourage you to put your light on a hill and let it shine for all, that it might glorify your Father in heaven.
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Welcome to Heavens Declare. I'm Jim Burr, and today we're going to share with you the power of the atom. The power in the atom is beyond anything you can comprehend, anything you can imagine, I'll tell you. By the word of the Lord were the heavens made. Jesus said, all power is given me in heaven and earth. And you know, we have nuclear reactors where we have the fission process where we split the atom. But the sun fuses the atom. The difference between splitting the atom and fusing the atom is 17 times. There's 17 times more power in the nuclear reaction of fusing the atoms than splitting the atom. The problem with fusing

is dangerous. Uranium is dangerous to handle, dangerous, you can have a meltdown, the rods are dangerous to dispose of. But with the nuclear reactor, with the splitting of the atom, we can actually control that. The problem with the hydrogen fusing, it is so powerful, we can't control it. I mean, it's great for making bombs, you want to blow things up. But to try to run our planet is really, I mean, it's there. We've got some 50-year projects. They tell us maybe, we've been working on this for decades, to try to harness the sun, to try to create a sun on Earth. And they tell us that maybe another 30 years or 50 years before they can throw the switch to harness what happens on the sun, because it is so incredibly powerful, the fusing of the atoms, and how this sun can crank out energy for billions of years. They tell us it's good for another 5 billion years. And it's just amazing how those hydrogen atoms fuse together to form helium. Helium is heavier, and it sinks and sets up rotation in the sun. But to illustrate the power in the atom, God put that, I believe God spoke that, in a penny. Those atoms are bound together so tight in there, if you could totally release the energy in one little penny, it would be equivalent to the chemical energy of 2.2 million gallons of gasoline in a penny. It's just unbelievable power. In a paperclip, they say if you could totally release the atom, the energies in the atom, the binding energy, actually they call it the binding energy, this would be equal to 18,000 tons of TNT. 18,000 tons. And folks, the power in the atom. So we're looking at the sun. We're looking at our planet saying, we need energy, we need energy. You know, if we can just harness the sun, if we can just figure out how to harness the sun, it would solve our energy problems. So Lawrence Livermore National Laboratory has been working on this project. Well, actually, they've been working on it in France. We have a tokamak in France. But first, I'm getting ahead of myself. To run San Francisco for 1 year, the city of San Francisco, 1 year, on the energy it needs, take 21 million boxcars of coal. 21 million boxcars of coal. If we could harness the sun, if we could release the power that's fusing the atoms together, San Francisco could run on 500 gallons of seawater for a year. 500 gallons of seawater would replace 21 million boxcars of coal. So you see why we're desperately looking at a way to do this. Now, the formula that we're all familiar with is E, energy equals mass times the speed of light square. And so what that tells us, a very small amount of matter can create a tremendous, tremendous amount of energy. And to help us understand that a little bit, let me put it this way. E equals mc squared tells us that matter can be turned into energy. And when it does, the energy gets multiplied by the speed of light squared, which is 56 billion miles per second. That formula, E energy, and it's the equivalence of mass and energy. This is matter. And Einstein said all matter is a form of energy. And if you could convert matter into energy, you can also convert energy into matter. And they're doing that in Switzerland at the Hadron Collider. We've actually proven Psalm 33, verse 6 is the theory of relativity, E equals, I mean, they have proven that, the Bible says, by the word of the Lord. The word is power, isn't it? God could speak, light coming out of his mouth 186,000 miles a second. God could speak, the energy, the power in his voice could call atoms into existence. And when we go to Hadron Collider, they take like $1 million worth of electricity every day. They burn that much electricity to slam these protons together near the speed of light. And they actually produce more particles. They actually produce matter. They did creation. Hadron Collider is doing creation actually with enough energy. And so we see the power of God, this incredible power that could call the universe into existence. And to me, it's just amazing, incredible, incredible to think that in a paperclip would be enough energy equivalent to 18,000

kilotons, 18,000 tons of TNT. So it's exciting to see the word of the Lord where the heavens made it. It's exciting to see that I believe the Hadron Collider proves that scripture by the word of the Lord. Jesus says, all power is given to me in heaven and earth. And so whenever you convert a piece of matter to pure energy, the resulting energy is defined by moving it at the speed of light. So that's the definition for converting matter to energy squared. Okay, the speed of light squared. So the speed of light squared is the conversion factor that decides just how much energy lies within a chunk of matter. Okay, the speed of light squared, the speed of light times itself, is the conversion factor that decides just how much energy lies within a chunk of matter. And because the speed of light is squared, it's a huge number, 56 billion miles per second. The amount of energy bound up in even the smallest mass is truly mind-boggling. If you could turn every one of the atoms in a paperclip to pure energy, it's 18 kilotons of TNT. That power, folks, that's power. Do you think your problems are too big for the Lord? Oh, the depths of wisdom, the depths of riches, both of wisdom and knowledge of God. How unsearchable are His judgments and His ways past finding out. And I found an interesting statement. You think that's power? That power? 18 kilotons of TNT, 2.2 million gallons of chemical energy of $2.2 million worth of gasoline. Guess what we're told in the book Steps to Christ? Satan knows better than God's people that the power they can have over him when their strength is in Christ. Satan knows better that. He's just saying, God's people, we don't know the power that we can have over Satan when our strength is in Christ. You, my friend, humbly entreat the mighty conqueror for help. Put your name there. Put your name there. You can humbly entreat the mighty conqueror for help. The weakest believer in truth, relying firmly upon Christ, can successfully repel Satan and all his hosts. That comes from 1 Thessalonians 3:41. And Jesus said, "You shall see the Son of Man sitting on the right hand of power and coming in the clouds of heaven." The right hand of power. Yes, we're talking about power today. If we could solve the we could solve the energy problems if we could harness the sun. And so we have desperate attempts to do that. This sun gives off this tremendous amount of energy. Actually, the amount that, Earth, we're 93 million miles from the sun. We're way out here, this tiny little planet, way out here. And the amount of energy that we actually, the sun radiates in every direction. Where does that go? Well, the Earth gets about one half of 1/10 millionth of the energy of the sun, about one half of 1/10 millionth, okay? That's about eight zeros, okay? So atomic energy, hydrogen energy, if we could fuse the sun, if we could fuse the atoms in deuterium, heavy hydrogen, seawater, we could solve our energy problems. And so we're looking at France has been big, really, really big in energy, nuclear reactors, and we have the tokamak. That's an acronym, actually, for toroidal magnetic device. And this thing is huge. You can see, if you look carefully, you see a little man standing down there on the left part. This thing is being built. 35 nations are working together to build this in France. And the idea is it's going to solve, they're hoping that it will solve the energy problems. The problem is, how do you hold hydrogen at 100 million degrees, or 150 or 200 million degrees? How do you hold it? Well, the concept here is you create a magnetic field which focuses the hydrogen away from the wall. I mean, it would melt, the sun temperature would melt everything on Earth, everything we know of, platinum, I mean, everything gets melted at that temperature. But by creating this big, intensive magnet donut, it can actually keep the hydrogen away from the walls and melting the reactor down. And what they're trying to do is to slam these atoms together
you know.

Now, the world record for fusion, okay, this is the fusion prize. The world record is held by the European tokamak jet, and it produced 16 million watts of fusion power, okay, 16 million watts, but it took 24 million to get the job done. So it's not profitable yet. The new one in France is called ITER, and it's designed to produce tenfold return on energy. They expect that there will be, it'll take, it'll be 500 megawatts of fusion power from 50 megawatts of input. So they're hoping to have a tenfold increase, but they think that it may take 30 years before they can throw the switch. So here's man's attempt to create a sun on Earth. And we have 100 billion suns in our Milky Way galaxy. So the Lawrence Livermore National Laboratories is also designing a concept to create fusion energy. And here you see, coming up, you see the facility at Lawrence Livermore National Laboratory. Now, this is $20 billion they were spent on this facility, $20 billion, okay? And their concept's a little bit different than the one that happens in the Tokamak in France. And we have over 160 institutes around the world that that have used the Tokamak, you know. Princeton had one. But they were not able to produce enough energy to run your hairdryer with it. It was not profitable. But the new concept at Lawrence Livermore National Laboratory is to take a laser and 192 lasers, amplify them one quadrillion times. So they take each laser, 192 lasers go through these tubes. And the tubes actually will amplify the lasers. And here you see the tubes, a mile long. So each laser goes through a tube a mile long, and it amplifies it one quadrillion times. And then they focus it on a little capsule. Well, first of all, actually, we have a picture of the facility. Now, they don't want to melt California off the map. So here's the lasers being focused at a capsule. This little capsule has a little... This container has a little capsule, actually, of deuterium. Here's the actual facility. We see a lot of steel and cement, and they're trying to prevent melting California off the map with that. So they've got to contain this, this event. They're going to focus 192 lasers on the capsule that you see there in the lower right-hand, left-hand corner. And here's the deuterium. A little capsule that they're going to use to fire the 192 lasers. And coming up is the actual capsule. Here's an actual capsule, ceramic capsule, where that little bead goes in there. And so 192 lasers are going to focus on that. And these lasers have been heated to, 10 quadrillion or 20 quadrillion, they're 20 trillionths of a second. They can only fire them for 20 trillionths of a second, but they've been heated, amplified 110 quadrillion times. So, I mean, it's unbelievable what they do. But so they fire that into that little capsule, okay? But they can only leave it on for 20 trillionths of a second. They fire 192 lasers into that capsule of heavy hydrogen. They can only leave it on for 20 trillionths of a second because they don't want to melt California off the map. I mean, this is incredible power in the atom. Now, they have to wait 8 hours for it to cool off. So they fire the lasers. They wait 8 hours. They can fire it three times a day. They have to wait 8 hours to cool it down. But to understand this another way, if it's 20 trillionths of a second, it means they would have to fire this laser 20 trillion times to accumulate 1 second of on time. You get the picture. And so in February, I think it was 2014, February 2014, they actually proved the sun works. At that little capsule, that little focus point, they put in 10,000 joules of energy, and they got 17,000 joules out. Well, how many joules did it take to amplify that?
Now, I can't tell you how many

watch this is because joules are a factor of time, and so it's like one amp for 1 second. So we'd have to figure the time into this mathematically, and tell you how many joules. But they put in 10,000 in the focus in the little capsule point, 10,000 joules. And they got out 17,000. So they proved they could actually create fusion, although it took 500 trillion joules to run that facility that you saw. Now, here's a match. If this was heated at the temperature of the core of the sun, this building, bricks and vapor and steel would be vapor. It would be a hole in the ground. If we could heat this to the temperature of the core of the sun, this would burn you at 100 miles. A match heated at the temperature of the core of the sun at 100 miles would scorch you. And so then in February of 2014, it was world headlines, the Wall Street Journal, you know, a huge breakthrough. World headlines, a huge breakthrough. We've actually accomplished something here, and we've created 10,000 joules. It said, Wall Street Journal, a star is born. The U.S. scores a fusion power breakthrough. News flash from, it was the Wall Street Journal, went around the world. Okay. So we put in 10,000 joules, we got 17,000 out. Now, we have spent $20 billion, okay, on this facility, we spent $20 billion. We have 2,000 scientists to create this. How would you feel if you spend your lifetime trying to create a sun, and the biggest sun you could create was no bigger than the head of a match? Okay? $20 billion, and that is all we have accomplished. Is the, you look at the sun in the sky, is that sun glorious? That sun's big, that sun's hot, that sun's glorious, the stars all disappear when the sun comes out, that's glorious. You know what God says? I am the Lord, that is my name, I will not share my glory with anyone else. Folks, this is the glory of man. This is the glory of $20 billion, 2,000 scientists. This is what we've been able to achieve. This is the glory of man. God says, I am the Lord. That is my name. I will not share my glory with anyone else. I guess we could say that, you know, the Bible says, by wisdom, the Lord made the heavens, for his mercy endures forever. Psalm 136:5. By wisdom. You think there's a lot of wisdom in those 2,000 scientists, a lot of education, those 2,000 scientists, with mathematicians, chemists, you know, physicists. By wisdom, the Lord made the heavens, for his mercy endures forever. And we could say by wisdom and $20 billion and 2,000 scientists, they made a sun the size of the head of a match. Okay, so what's interesting, if these scientists are not Christian, they don't believe in God, you know what they would have to say? You know, here we spend our life trying to create a sun on Earth. This is all we can do. This is all we can do, head of a match. But they say, you know, the sun, on the sun, everything was just right. It just happened. The sun just happened. It was all just right. It just happens. Oh, we have 100 billion or 200 billion in the Milky Way galaxy. 100, 200 billion times, everything was just right. Those stars just happened. And we have 100 billion galaxies, or 200 billion, each galaxy with 100 billion stars times 100 billion, multiply 100 billion times 100 billion. It was just right, it just happened. But this is all we can do with our smarts, our intelligence. This is all man can do toward creating a sun on Earth. Heat a little capsule the size of a head of a match for 20 trillionths of a second. I am the Lord. That is my name, and will not share my glory with anyone else. Well, that's not the end of the story, folks. That's not the end of the story, because evolution, the Big Bang theory says, you know, we know that when, let's put the sun over here and the big, we'll put the Big Bang over here and the sun over here, okay? So these scientists say, you know, in the Big Bang, we're pretty sure that was created hydrogen, helium, deuterium, tritium, trace amounts of beryllium. So we have our theory, what happened in the Big Bang, but they look at the sun and they go like, it doesn't match our theory of the Big Bang. We don't see that. So how do you explain that? Well, we've got to invent some more magic.

They say, well, you know, that when we look at the sun, we don't see heavier elements. I mean, the sun can't fuse anything heavier than iron. So the heavier elements we don't see in the sun. But we've talked about these exploding stars. We pretty much know that these big giant stars like Betelgeuse may have already exploded. Betelgeuse and Orion, it's like a billion miles in diameter. These big stars seem to, you burn up their fuel, expand, and they get bigger and bigger like a balloon. We have an explosion. They pop. And then this gas just goes shooting out. They're very, very bright. Sometimes they can be seen in the daytime. And in that process, even though we haven't seen one explode in the Milky Way galaxy since the invention of the telescope for 400 years, we see it in other areas, other galaxies. And then looking at, you know, they can analyze the elements present in starlight. You pass it through a prism, a spectrometer, and you use the absorption lines, and you can tell what elements are present in every star. And so they say, when we look at, we look at our sun, we don't see the heavier elements. And they theorize what was made in the Big Bang, and it doesn't match. So they say what happens is in the exploding stars, the supernova eruptions, we create heavier elements than iron. And so you read the books. Read the books. What it says? Here's what it says in the books. Our sun just, everything was just right, it just happened. Here's what it says in the books. Our sun was kick-started. We had to kick-start the sun with more than one exploding supernova stars to give our sun the heavier elements, because we say this is made in the Big Bang, but we don't see the elements in our sun. So we had to kickstart it with more than one, multiple exploding stars, contribute the heavier elements that we see in the sun. Well, I've already told you, before we talked about the fact that these heavier elements are produced in the supernova eruptions. And it doesn't match. So evolution's got a real problem, 20 billion stars just happened. Just happened. Everything was just right. It just happened. No, I believe the Bible. It says, by the word of the Lord were the heavens made. By the word of the Lord were the heavens made. And we can now, through the Hadron Collider, we can see that scripture is correct. That the power of God has this incredible power. He could call anything into existence. 100 billion stars, what a creator. The Hadron Collider, the Large Hadron Collider, is known for smashing protons together. The energy from these collisions gets converted into matter, producing new particles that allow us to explore the nature of the universe. Yes. As I was sharing with you before, Jesus said, all power is given to me in heaven and earth. We're talking about power, folks. We're talking about power. When you can look at the penny and realize that in the power in the atom that God spoke into the atom in all matter, God put that power there because he says, all power is given to me in heaven and earth. And the penny, which would contain, if you could release the energy that binds those atoms together, you could have 2.2 million gallons of gasoline. The little paperclip disappeared here on me. A paperclip. If you could remove the energy in the atoms in one paperclip, you would have 18,000 tons of TNT in a paper. It's unbelievable power. You know, I like that story about the prodigal son. To close our program today, as we wind our time down, that father was looking down that road. And every day, that father was looking down that road. Is my boy coming home? Is my boy coming home? And the reason we know that, the Bible says that the father met him a great way off. He didn't wait for him to come knocking on the door. That father, whatever he was doing, he was keeping an eye on that road, and he saw that son coming down that road. And he went to meet that son. That's like God coming to meet us, okay? And if you look, there's a wonderful little book, Christ's Object Lessons. And it says in there that if you take one step toward the Savior, and this is the prodigal taking one step home,
to illustrate the goodness of God, the love of God. It's, if you

take one step toward the Savior, He will enfold you in His arms of infinite love. It says, never a prayer is offered, however faltering. Are your prayers faltering? Sometimes you go to sleep when you're talking to the Lord. Sometimes I have to apologize. Lord, I'm sorry. I called you up and put you on hold. My mind wandered. I dozed off. Never a prayer is offered, however faltering. Your prayers are faltering sometimes. Never a tear is shed, however secret, but the Spirit of God goes forth to meet it. Now, I left out one word, because the text says, if you take even one step toward the Savior. Is that an important word? That indicates you've turned around and you've taken even. If you just take even one step toward the Savior, He will enfold you in His arms of infinite love. Never a prayer is offered, however faltering. Never a tear is shed, however secret, but the Spirit of God goes forth to meet it. And it goes on even before the prayer is made. Folks, we have an infinite God. Moses said, let me see your glory. And God says, I will make my goodness pass before. God is so good. He has given us 1,000 foods. Do you know He's given us 20,000 herbs and spices? He wouldn't have had to give you cinnamon and garlic and oregano. 20,000 herbs and spices. He satisfies your mouth with good things. Yes, the goodness of the Lord. God said, I will make my goodness pass before you. When Moses said, let me see your glory, I would think of something spectacular, but God said, I will make my goodness pass before you. Well, our time is gone again. Join us next week as we continue Heaven's Declare. Thank you for watching.

0: 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My name is Luke Skelton. 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God bless you.
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2: 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Thank you so much for watching Good News TV.

I want to ask you a question. And I just want you to answer it inside. Search your own heart and see where you stand. Have you come to the place in your life where if you were to die right now, you would know without any hesitation, without any doubt, you would know that you would have eternal life? Don't answer out loud, just answer to yourself. Have you come to a place where you would know without a doubt or hesitation whatsoever that if you would die right now, you would have eternal life? Or are you not sure? Or perhaps some of you may feel like, I know I wouldn't have eternal life. Well, I've got good news for you. The Bible says, I write these things to you who believe in the name of the Son of God so that you

a wonder? God wants you to know that if something were to happen to you right now, this instant, you would have eternal life. The problem is there are a lot of forces that work in this old world that want to take that assurance away from you. They want you to doubt. They want you to think you're not worthy, that you're not good enough. There are forces at work in this world that are trying to prevent you from knowing the Lamb. Open your Bibles to Revelation chapter 13. In the 13th chapter of Revelation, you can identify them. Actually, let's start in chapter 12, verse 17, as a kind of review of what we've studied so far. Then the dragon was angry at the woman, and he went off to make war against the rest of her offspring, those who obey God's commandments and hold to the testimony of Jesus. 2 points of attack that the dragon launches against God's people, the rest. The King James says the remnant. It means the last of God's people on this earth. This is it. This is the last battle that will unfold on this earth. What are the 2 points of attack? They obey the commandments of God and cling to the testimony of Jesus Christ. The law and the gospel, the law and the cross, Jesus and his law, the 2 points of attack in the last days. We'll understand a lot more about that, but watch how this battle, how this war unfolds. The next verse, chapter 13, verse 1, the dragon, that's the devil, remember? The dragon stood on the shore of the sea, and I saw a beast coming up out of the water. He had 10 horns, 7 heads, 10 crowns on his horn. On each head a blasphemous name. The dragon sees this beast rise up out of the water. Watch what he does. At the end of verse 2, the dragon gave the beast his power, his throne, and great authority. So it's the dragon who gives his authority to the beast. Now watch. Verse 4, men worshiped the dragon. That's the devil. Well, who would worship the devil? Oh, there are a few devil worshipers around, but not many. Who would really worship the devil? Watch this. Men worshiped the dragon because he had given authority to the beast, and they also worshiped the beast. You see, that's his plan. The dragon, that's the devil, gives his authority to the beast, and the whole world worships the beast, but in fact, they're worshiping the dragon, that's the devil, because he gave his authority to the beast. That's his plan. Well, why would they ever worship the beast? We can sit here in this comfortable auditorium and say, not me, I would never worship the beast. Well, how does it happen? Verse 11, I saw another beast come up out of the earth. First one came out of the water. This one comes out of the earth. Remember, the book of Revelation is symbolic. These beasts are not real animals running around on the earth. They are symbolic. So the beast comes up out of the earth. That's the false prophet. Look at him. He has 2 horns like a lamb. He looks like a lamb. But he speaks like the dragon. He looks like the lamb. And he exercised all the authority of the first beast on his behalf, and he made the earth and its inhabitants worship the first beast. So this false prophet, a beast who looks like the lamb, forces the earth to worship the first beast who comes out of the water and gets his authority from the dragon. Now, how does he do it? First, he looks like a lamb. But secondly, verse 13, he performed great and miraculous signs. And verse 14, because of the signs or the miracles he was given power to do on behalf of the first beast, he deceived the inhabitants of the earth and ordered them to erect an image in honor of the beast. So the false prophet,
does miracles. He looks like a lamb. He appears as though he is

A man of God. He appears as though he is a follower of Jesus Christ. He does miracles, and by the power of the miracles, he gains the confidence of the people and somehow deceives them into worshiping the beast, but they think they're worshiping the Lamb. And that's the devil's master plan. They think they're worshiping the Lamb. In verse 8, he tells us all of the inhabitants of the earth will worship the beast. All whose names have not been written in the book of life belonging to the Lamb. Folks, we need to have our names written in that book. Amen? Amen? We need to have our names written in that book. Because everyone else will worship the beast, thinking they're following the Lamb. Jesus said the same thing in Matthew the 7th chapter. Matthew chapter 7, verse 15, watch out, Jesus said, watch out for false prophets. They come to you in sheep's clothing, but inwardly they are ferocious wolves. False prophet, there he is. He comes in sheep's clothes. Oh, he looks like a man of God. Looks like a lamb, a Christian, a powerful preacher. But inwardly, he is a ferocious beast. That's the same thing John saw in Revelation. But watch what Jesus said, and this ought to get our antennas up and grab our attention. Verse 21, not everyone who says to me, Lord, Lord, will enter the kingdom of heaven. Not everyone, but only he who does the will of my Father, who is in heaven. Verse 22, many, how many? Many will say to me on that day, Lord, Lord, did we not prophesy in your name? And drive out demons and perform many miracles in your name? And then I'll tell them plainly, I never knew you. Away from me, you evil doer. Not everyone who says, Lord, Lord, will enter the kingdom. Many people who do miracles in the name of God. Many who drive out demons in the name of God. Many who can pray for healing in the name of God. And Jesus says, I never knew you. What kind of a person is this? Is this a murderer? Raper? Not raper. Rapist? You know what I meant. Terrorist? Mean, vile, vicious abuser? These are the holiest looking people you can find. They go around praying all the time. They do miracles in the name of God. They talk about the Lord all the time. And yet Jesus said, I never knew you. In fact, if any of those people were here and I asked the question, how many of you know without a doubt that you've come to the place in your spiritual life, if you were to die right now, you know you would have eternal life, they would be the first ones to raise their hands, wouldn't they? Sure they would. So now I'm going to ask you a hard question. I asked you to search your own heart and answer that question. Do you know without a doubt that you have eternal life? And some of you said yes to yourselves. I do. I want to ask you, how do you know that you are not one of them
who think

think they have eternal life. But in the end, they hear, away from me, you evildoer. How do you know you're not one of them? Don't tell me it's because my spirit bears witness. That's exactly what they would say. So how do you know that you don't think you have eternal life only to find out at the end to hear the words, I never knew you? Is that a fair question? It's a hard question, but it's one we better ask ourselves. What was the problem with these people? I kind of read over it quickly. Let's look at it again. Not everyone who says to me, Lord, Lord, will enter kingdom. Only he who does the will of my Father who is in heaven. You see, God is not interested in just lip service. He's not interested in a bunch of people going, oh, praise the Lord, hallelujah, I got saved on the beach in California 25 years ago while they're living their same old sinful life. Only he who does the will of my Father. Remember the two points of attack, the commandments of God and the cross of Jesus Christ. Only he who obeys the will of my Father. In fact, if you look at that last verse, and if you could read it in Greek, I never knew you, away from me, you evildoer. The word evildoer is anomia in Greek. It means you lawless one, you who lives without the law. So how do we know? The only way you can know that you are among God's people is that you do the will of the Father. That raises an interesting question. How much of the Father's will do I have to do before I know that I've done enough to be sure that I have eternal life? How good do I have to be? James tells us, little book of James, 2nd chapter, 10th verse, whoever keeps the whole law and yet stumbles at just one point is guilty of breaking all of it. Because he who said, do not commit adultery, also said, do not murder. If you do not commit adultery, but you do commit murder, you become a lawbreaker. So God demands perfect obedience to the law. Remember, the law is that big circle. He says, this is the way I made you. I made you according to these principles. If you live within the circle of these principles, you're going to live. If you step out of bounds, you're going to die. And that's why if we break one, it's the same as breaking them all, because when we step out of bounds, we break, we get hurt, we suffer, and bad things happen to other people. So God wants perfect obedience. He goes on to say in that same passage, speak and act as those who are going to be judged by the law that gives freedom. Freedom only comes to the degree that we find ourselves in harmony with the law of God. And God is not going to allow people into his kingdom that don't trust him enough to want to be obedient to his law. He's not going to let this thing rise up again in the future. So God wants people who trust him enough to live their lives within that circle perfectly. And you say, oh, Pastor, that's bad news. It is bad news, because the Bible tells us in 1 John 3, verse 4, that sin is transgression of the law. Sin is stepping outside of the circle, deciding to live the life the way you want to live it instead of trusting God to provide joy and peace and happiness the way he made us. That's sin. Sin is transgression of the law. And hey, the news gets even worse. In Romans chapter 6, verse 26, the Bible says, the wages of sin is death. Sin is transgression of the law. Sin is breaking the law. And the wages of sin is death. That's bad news. And it gets even worse. We say, Pastor, I don't want to hear bad news. I want to hear good news. Well, you can't understand good news unless you hear the bad news first. Good news isn't good news without bad news. Sin is transgression of the law. And the wages of sin is death. And God demands perfect obedience to the law. Bad news. The worst news, I'm sorry, comes in Romans 3, 23. The worst of the bad news, all have sinned and fall short of the glory of God. That doesn't leave us with much hope, does it?
All have sinned and come short of the glory of God. The wages of

in his death, we all deserve to die. And no amount of doing good and obeying laws or anything else like that is ever going to save us, because we have sinned. And the wages of sin is death. Now comes the good news. Are you ready for it? Now comes the good news. Verse 20. But now a righteousness from God apart from the law has been made known. So what is this righteousness of God apart from the law? The righteousness of God. Righteousness is a kind of technical religious word, but it's really simple. It means right doing. Well, what is right doing? What is right? Paul said in Romans 7, the law is right. So righteousness is right doing. Right doing is becoming obedient to the law. Now, a righteousness apart from the law has been made known. Here's the good news. Verse 22, this righteousness, right doing, this obedience to the law comes from God through faith in Jesus Christ to all who believe. You see, God can only allow those who are perfectly righteous, perfectly obedient to him. Those are the only ones he can trust to enter his kingdom. We can't do that. We've already all sinned, but he sent his son, Jesus, who was God and became a human being like us, and he perfectly obeyed the law. And he ascended to heaven, and now he wants to give you as a free gift the perfect life that he lived. Amen. And that's the righteousness, the obedience that saves us. Amen. Now, the devil's not very happy about that. He says, God, you can't do that. You can't do that because they're all sinners. How can you just give them the perfect life Jesus lived? And God says, devil, you don't understand. Listen, this is a verse that's not often understood by many. Verse 25, God presented him, that's Jesus, as a sacrifice of atonement through faith in his blood. Why did he sacrifice Jesus? Why did Jesus have to die? He did this in order to demonstrate his justice. He did it in order to show that he is doing the right thing when he saves you, to whom he gave the free life, perfect life of Jesus freely as a gift. You see, when Adam and Eve ate the tree, remember God said, if you eat the fruit from that tree, you're going to die. They ate it. God didn't want him to die. He loved them. But how could he allow them to live and, number one, still be saying the truth when he said, if you eat it, you'll die? That was his dilemma. How could he allow them to live outside of the bounds, the circle that provides peace and joy and happiness for us? You see, that was God's dilemma. Well, the solution, the answer to the question is, Jesus came and died in our place. So that God can be fair and just when he saves us by giving us the perfect life of Jesus Christ. He did this to demonstrate his justice. Jesus died so God could demonstrate his justice at the present time and be just or fair and the one who saves those who have faith in Jesus. Amen. And the devil says, oh, wait a minute, that still doesn't wash with me, because they sinned, not Jesus. Cologne sinned, not Jesus. Cologne deserves to die. Jesus just can't go die in his place. And God says to the devil, you still don't get it, do you? Let me help you understand. 2 Corinthians chapter 5, I believe maybe the most important verse in the Bible. You should circle it, underline it, memorize it. 2 Corinthians chapter 5, verse 21. God made him, that's Jesus Christ, God made him who had no sin to be sin for us, so that in him we might become the righteousness of God. What a verse.
God made him who had no sin to be sin for us so that in him we can become the righteousness of God. Perfect.

meekly obedient to God. Let me ask you a question, and I want you to raise your hands and answer. How many of you believe that Jesus was sin? Was Jesus sin? I see about half a dozen hands go up. Was Jesus ever sin? Let me read this verse again. God made him who had no sin to be sin for us. Now, if God made him to be sin, was he sin? Is the Bible true? God made him to be sin? Was he sin? Why is it so hard to believe what the Bible says? I'll tell you why some of you are struggling. You think that I'm saying that Jesus sinned. No. God made him who had no sin. He never sinned, not in action, not in word, not even in thought. Jesus never sinned, but by a miracle, God made him to be sin for us. What does that mean? It means, like Peter said, he bore our sins in his body. God took the guilt for every sin that you and I and the whole world has ever done. He took all of that guilt and put it in the body of Jesus so that Jesus became sin. Jesus became guilty for your sins, even though he never sinned. But it was just the same as though he did, because God, by a miracle, which I believe is the greatest miracle of all, takes the guilt for our sins and made Jesus guilty. If you tell a lie, Jesus becomes a liar. If you want to be a druggie, Jesus is the one sticking the needle in his arm. Even though he never did it, he becomes guilty of it. If you insist on destroying your body with alcohol and tobacco, you're forcing Jesus to take a drink. You're forcing Jesus to light up and take a puff. He never did it. You did it. But you're making him become guilty just as though he did. And folks, that's why Jesus died on the cross. Not because of the nails in his hands. Not because of the crown of thorns on his head. But because he bore in his body the guilt for your sins. The abusers, the wife beaters, the cheating wives, the liars, the murderers, Jesus felt it all as though he did it. He felt the sickness, the dirty feeling of sin, the shame, and it crushed his life. He was made to be sin for you. In fact, he so identified with you that in verse 14, one died for all, therefore all died. Jesus became so much one with your sin that when he died on the cross, you died with him. And that's how God can say, if you eat the fruit, you'll die. That's how God can say the wages of sin is death. And then save those who choose to love him. Because Jesus became guilty for your sins so much that he died, you died with him. And now in Jesus, you become a new creation. The old man is dead. And now I am a new creation in Jesus Christ. Well, how do I know he did that for me? People ask me. Not everybody is going to be saved. In fact, most people are going to worship the beast. How do I know he did that for me? 1 John chapter 5, in verse 11, God has given us eternal life, and this life is in the Son.

He who has the Son has life, and he who does not have the Son of God does not have life. How can you know if you have eternal life or not? It's simple. Do you have Jesus? If you have Jesus, then you have eternal life. If you don't have Jesus, then you don't have eternal life. I don't care how many good things you do. I don't know how many good deeds you work. If you don't have Jesus, you don't have eternal life. So the next question obviously is, how do you get Jesus? How do you get Jesus? Look at the next verse. I write these things to you who believe in the name of the Son of God so that you may know that you have eternal life. He wants you to know. How can we know? Look, verse 14. This is the confidence that we have in approaching God. If we ask him for anything according to his will, he hears us and we know that we have what we've asked. So how can we be sure? What is our assurance? What is our confidence? Our confidence is this. If we ask Jesus for anything according to his will, he's going to give it to you. Is it his will to save you? That's why he died on the cross. So if you say, Jesus, I want you to come into my heart, will he come? How do you know? Because he said so. You know the most profound little song that I've ever heard? Jesus loves me. This I know. For the Bible tells me so. One lady told me, Pastor, I know I'm saved. I said, tell me, how do you know? Because when I got saved, I felt electricity go up my back. I said, what verse is that? Show me that verse. I didn't feel any electricity on my back. I know I'm saved because Jesus said, if you ask me and I promise you, I'll come. And he doesn't lie. Revelation 3:20, he says, I stand at the door and knock. And if any man hears my voice and opens the door, I might come in? No. I will come in. If you confess your sins, if you ask Jesus into your heart, he will forgive you. He will come in. And he who has the Son has life, and you can be sure of that. You can be sure. Now, asking Jesus, you have to understand, we've already seen, it's more than just saying the words. Because not everyone who says, Lord, Lord, is going to enter. So it's not just saying, Jesus, come into my heart. When you ask Jesus into your heart, you have to ask him in as your Savior and as your Lord and Master. And what does the Lord do? He rules. Asking Jesus into your heart is saying, Jesus, I want to pray like you did. Father, not my will, let your will be done. Asking Jesus in your heart is asking him not to be your co-pilot, but your pilot. It's saying, God, I messed up. And every time I try, I don't do very good. Now I'm putting it in your hands. And he'll change you. He'll give you a new heart. He gives you the perfect obedience of Jesus and credits it to your checking account. And he changes your heart and creates within you a desire to be obedient to him, to want to live according to the way he made us. To seek that peace and happiness that he wants to give us. We trust him with that. That's what asking Jesus into your heart means. No, you're not going to be perfect as soon as you accept Jesus. But you're going to have eternal life. And in God's eyes, you will be perfect because his righteousness covers yours. First time Jesus went into the temple, they were selling animals, cheating the people. Now, Jesus didn't step outside and say, whoa, you get out of there before I come in. He didn't do that. What did he do? He went in with a whip in his hand. And he turned over those tables and chased out the cows and chased out the goats and the pigeons.

and the money changers. You are the temple of God. And when you say, Jesus, come into my life, all you're doing is saying, Jesus, here's the whip. Come on in, clean it up. And he starts chasing out the cows, chasing out those sheep, pow, gets them out of there, turns over the tables, cleans your life up. I'll bet you some of those goats and cows went around the back door and came in again. Sometimes they do that for us, don't they? Lord, help me never do it again. And oh, Lord, I did it. Forgive me. Help me again. And he keeps chasing them out over and over and over again, as many times as it takes to keep him out. And he will chase him out as long as you let him have that whip. But if you ever say, Jesus, you see that cow over there? The black one with the white spots? That's my favorite cow. Leave him be there. Don't chase him out. What you're saying is, give me back the whip. I'm Lord here. I don't trust you anymore. Long as you let him have the whip, he's cleaning your life up. No matter how many times you stumble, no matter how many times those animals come in the back door, Jesus is there, and he who has the Son has life. And he will give you power. You will be victorious. I know. He changes your heart. Because I haven't always been a Christian. I was 12 years old. Not 12 years ago. I was 12 years old, and I went to a religious meeting. Something like this. Now, this is back in the days of hellfire brimstone preachers, and I'm telling you, this preacher knew how to make it hot. He preached the hottest hell you could ever imagine. And right at the end of that sermon, it just seemed that he picked me up by my ears and whoosh, dropped me in the fire. Who wants to get saved? Oh, I bounced out of my seat. I didn't want to burn in that fire. So I got baptized. I got saved. But you know, when you serve God out of fear of the hell's fire, pretty soon those flames start cooling down. And that's what happened to me. I went to a Christian high school. I even went to a Christian college. And there on the campus of that Christian college, I began to drift away from my Lord Jesus Christ. And I can remember exactly what happened. One day, I was in my dorm room. And some friends came in and they said, Jack, we're going downtown to do something I knew was wrong. Now, I'm not going to tell you what it was. Doesn't even matter. What matters is that when you know that something is wrong and you choose to do it anyway, it works back on you and starts to dampen that spiritual walk that you have and makes it easier to do it again. You know what I'm talking about. We've all been there. And so I began doing more and more things that were not a part of God's plan for me. And by the time I graduated from that Christian college, I didn't even believe in God anymore. I thought that religion, Jesus, God, were crutches for weak people to get through life, and I'm not a weak person. I'm a man. I can make it on my own. God, go help somebody else. I didn't even care. In order to show what a real man I was, I joined the United States Air Force. Didn't stop to think that there were also women in the Air Force. Didn't prove anything. Oh, but I'm the man. Went to flight school, signed to a B-52 bomb crew, 62nd Bomb Wing, Barksdale Air Force Base, Louisiana.

I was a captain in the Air Force with 105 combat missions in Vietnam. I was a man, and I could do it all on my own. I didn't need God, except that I can remember sometimes, especially the first time we flew into North Vietnam. You see, when we first went over there, they gave us all the easy missions around Saigon in the south. There was no threat down there. But finally, after we had some experience, went in for target study, and there it was, North Vietnam, an area defended with anti-aircraft artillery, but we were too high for that. But there were surface-to-air missiles, and there were MiG bases not too far away. So we did our pre-flight, climbed on the airplane, and headed for Vietnam, North Vietnam. Well, the closer we got to that target area, the more I began to realize that there were people on the ground that wanted to knock us out of the air. And the closer we got to that target area, the more I began to realize we might not be going home. And I got scared. Oh, I may be the man, all right. But this man was scared. Sweat dripping off of me like buckets full. In fact, I got so scared. Do you know what I did? Sure you do. I prayed. I said, God, if you get me out of this mess, I'll promise I'll be good from now on. You ever make a little deal with God like that? Well, praise the Lord, he got me out of that mess. And we landed back at the air base after we debriefed. I was back at the officers' club again, drinking, living it up. Forgot all about the little deal that I made with God. After all, I'm the man. I don't need God. After 5 years, I decided if I'm really going to make my mark on the world, I need to make plenty of money. And it was a cinch. I wasn't going to get rich in the military. So I resigned my commission and decided the best way to get rich fast is to be a stockbroker. I'd gotten interested in stocks and played around with it a little bit. So I took all the training. I became a stockbroker. I was a broker for Payne Webber, Jackson, and Curtis, one of the largest firms on Wall Street at that time. And I set a goal to be a millionaire by the time I was 35, and woe be unto anyone who dared get in my way. Because the only thing that mattered to me was making money. And I was going to make a lot. It wasn't long till I discovered that the business world is just as vicious, if not more, than fighting a war. Making money was the only thing that mattered. And don't you dare get in my way, because I'm going to get there. And I remember some of the people that I did business with, because business was good for me. I was considered one of the bright stars on the horizon in my firm. I remember that first $3,000 payday. 2 weeks later, another one. Now, that doesn't sound like a lot of money today, but back then, that was plenty money. And it was just the beginning. Because there was a lot more where that came from, and I was on my way. Millionaire by the time I was 35. I never made it. Still haven't made it. But I will, because my millions are waiting for me up there. Amen?

Oh, I remember walking down the streets of New Orleans, a big roll of bills in my pocket, making sure the hundreds were on top. Oh, so everybody could say, oh, what a man, wow. I remember walking down the sidewalks, looking at the big buildings, the cars, the people. New Orleans, this is my city. I've got you in the palms of my hands. Watch out, New Orleans, Jack Cologne is here. And it felt good. Some of my friends, clients, had already made it all. They had millions of dollars in the banks and made their fortunes in oil, real estate, businesses. They had big, beautiful homes, yachts, condos in Aspen on the Riviera with jet setters. They could go wherever they wanted to go, anytime they wanted to. They had everything, beautiful families, beautiful wives. They had it all. And I was going to get it soon, even more than I thought. Because I began to notice that they were not happy people. Now, I'm not saying that all rich people aren't happy, but I'm telling you this group was not a group of happy people. There was something missing in their lives. They put away a fifth of scotch in a day without even thinking about it. And they used my nice, beautiful apartment so they could cheat on their wives. They weren't happy. And I was beginning to discover for myself what it was. I learned quickly that in order to be successful in the business world, you have to look successful. You gotta buy successful looking suits. You gotta drive a successful looking car. Couldn't afford a Cadillac or a Continental, so I got me a little yellow Datsun 240Z car. That's successful looking enough for a starter. You have to live in a successful looking place. You have to associate with successful people. And I learned quickly that in order to associate with successful people, you have to spend successful amounts of money. So I found myself spending more and more in order to make more so that I could spend more in order to make more. I was caught in this vicious circle. The pressure began to build, and I would work harder and harder and longer, stress got to be too much. Turned the tranquilizer. We passed Valiums around like M&Ms. And they stopped working. Turned to alcohol. I can remember stopping on my way home at night in the lounges and the clubs and standing in the dance floor with the strobe lights going, the heavy beat of the music, can of beer in my hand, thinking, whoa, I'm on top of the world. And then I go home and I felt as low as you could ever get. Because there was an empty feeling inside. That's the devil's big lie. Young people here tonight, you're not going to find happiness like that. Maybe for a moment, but it ends, and then you're down lower than you were before. And it just kept getting worse and worse, and I turned more to alcohol, experimented with drugs. And I believed something else at that time. I used to believe a real man never lets people know what's inside. You ever heard that lie? I had to keep it all in. My life is a mess on the inside, and I can't tell anybody. I started staying away from my friends even because I was afraid I might slip, give them a glimpse of that awful struggle going on. I stayed away from my family because they thought, oh, everything is just great, man. He's riding the crest of the wave. Have you ever been alone? I was alone. I'd turn my back on my friends. I'd turn my back on my family. I'd turn my back on my God. I was alone, and I just wanted to die. And that's when God began to work. I'm convinced sometimes he lets us get beat down so low because he knows

That's the only way we'll ever look up. And I was lunchtime, didn't even feel like eating, walking down the sidewalk, New Orleans, cars going by. I didn't have that buzz inside anymore. And I saw a sign on the wall of a window of a travel agency. It said, Tahiti is calling you. And I thought, Tahiti. I've been working too hard. I just need a break. I used to love to go to the Caribbean. I'm a scuba diver, and the Caribbean is just tops. But Tahiti sounded, whoa, great. So I'll go to Tahiti. See, God was beginning to work in my life because he had a stop he wanted me to make on the way. I got somebody to cover all my accounts. Then I got on that big jet going to Club Med Tahiti. Oh, it doesn't get better than that, does it? Wild club party, a lot of fun. So I stopped in Los Angeles and spent two nights with some friends of mine from that Christian college so many years ago. And while I was there, I went to bed that night, reached out to the bookshelf to get a book to read. I love reading. And there was that book, The Planet in Rebellion. Looked like a science fiction book to me. So I took it off the shelf. George Vanderman. Turned out it was a religious book. He's an evangelist. Passed away now. I started reading it. I got interested in it. So the next morning I said, hey, can I take this with me to Tahiti? Well, they were surprised I wanted a book like that, but they said, sure, take it. So I got on the big jet for Tahiti with The Planet in Rebellion in my briefcase. We landed in Papeete, caught a little boat to the island of Morea. We're greeted by the beautiful Tahitian dancing girls. They gave us some refreshment to drink, put a crown of flowers on our heads. Oh, man, I felt good already. The first day there, I went swimming, scuba diving, water skiing, played tennis, enjoyed the big buffet luncheons they had for us and the dance band late that night, making my way back to my bed. I thought, wow, that's all I needed, just to live hard, play hard, and I'll be ready to go back to work. Well, God had a different idea because I woke up in the middle of the night with a headache you would never believe. It wasn't what you think it is. I had gotten an ear infection in both of my ears, and it hurt. Hurt to lay down, hurt to stand up, hurt to do anything. I got up, walked up and down the beach until the infirmary opened early that morning. I went into the infirmary. The doctor took a look in there, and he said something in French. I don't know what it was. But the nurse said, you got ear infections. You need to stay out of the water. I said, what? No scuba diving? No scuba diving for sure. Water skiing? Just my ankles are going to get wet. No water skiing. You might fall down. I don't fall down. No water skiing. No swimming. I'll go play tennis. Every step, just sheer agony. There was nothing for me to do in Tahiti. So I went to my bed and I opened my briefcase and took out The Planet in Rebellion. And I began to read. And I read about Jesus in the Garden of Gethsemane when God made him to be guilty for my sins. And it just seemed so real to me that I could see Jesus laying on that cold ground, crying out, Father, not my will, let your will be done. And I realized he was doing that for me, Jack Colon. And for the first time in my life, I began to understand what real love was all about. And for the first time in my life, I realized
that Jesus

Jesus Christ was a real man. And Jack Cologne was just a phony. And then I read the next part, Calvary. How he was tried like a common criminal, beat, spit on, dressed in a purple robe, stick in his hand, mocked as the king of the Jews. He had to carry that cross up the hill till he couldn't go anymore, and somebody had to take it for him. It was so real. It seemed like I was right there watching as they stretched his arms out on those rough boards. And I could see the Roman soldiers just pick up the big nails, heavy hammer, and drive them through his hands. Same hands that had reached out and healed, touched, loved, and now they're nailing them to the old rugged cross because of me. It was so real. It was like I was right there. And I could almost see them as they pick up that cross and drop it in the hole prepared for it. A sickening thud. His body racking in pain, hanging on the cross like that old serpent on a pole. So real. I felt like I was standing right there. And it seemed like his eyes locked on mine. And he said, "Father, forgive him because he doesn't even know what he's doing." And that was all I could take. So I slipped to my knees beside my bed in Club Med at Tahiti. And I said, "God, I give up. I give up. If anyone is going to do anything with this miserable life, it's going to have to be you because I can't." And at that moment, it felt like a heavy weight was lifted off of my shoulders. And I became a new person in Club Med, Tahiti. And God told his angel, "Go and write the name Jack Cologne in the Lamb's Book of Life." As far as I know, I'm the only person on this planet that ever got saved at a Club Med. You can't get too far away from God. He will find you. He will come after you. I went back to the States, and I didn't even want to go back to work. I said, "Give me another week." I stayed home and read my Bible all the way through. And then I decided I don't want to be a stockbroker anymore. Nothing wrong with being a stockbroker. Don't misunderstand me. I just didn't want to do it anymore. But I didn't know what else to do. There wasn't much of a demand for dropping bombs in civilian life. So I prayed. I said, "God, whatever you want me to do, let me know. You open the door, I'll walk through it." Never pray that prayer unless you really mean it. Because just a few days later, I went to church, and the evangelist spoke in our church talking about evangelism. And I just knew that's what God wanted me to do. I went up to him afterwards. I told him my story, and he said to me, he says, "Jack, I'm going to be teaching a class for a Bible college down in Texas. I'm going to be teaching a class in Oklahoma City. They're coming up there, and I'm going to show them how to do evangelism. Why don't you come?" I said, "I'll be there." So I can't pay you much, just $100 for 6 weeks. Didn't matter anymore. I didn't care. So I quit my job at Payne Weber and packed everything I could get into that little yellow Datsun 240Z, left New Orleans, bound for Oklahoma City, filled with peace and joy and happiness and knowing there's just me and God. And God blessed my work there. And as a result, I helped many people find Jesus.
And that got the attention of a few people.

And by the time I finished that, I had an invitation to be a pastor of a little church in Claremore, Oklahoma. 4 weeks, less than 6 weeks after I was baptized, I was a pastor of a little church. I didn't know what I was doing, but I knew him, and he knew what to do. Amen. That's not the only thing that happened to me there, because the last weekend of that prophecy seminar, I met the evangelist's daughter. We fell in love, got married a year later, and we believe with all of our hearts that God brought us together just to be able to tell people like you, here and around the globe, watching on television, about Jesus Christ. Amen. And how he made something beautiful out of my life. He wants to make something beautiful out of your life too, if you'll just let him.

Greetings from Ebenezer All Nations Fellowship here in Tucson, Arizona. I'm Pastor D. Withers, and we're excited about how God is using our growing fellowship to bring a little hope to our community. Now, the Bible says that God so loved the world that He gave His only begotten Son. That's the power and the beauty of the gospel. Now, our goal is to uplift the name of Jesus Christ, as well as having as many as possible join with us to reflect His love and the power of His Word. We meet every Saturday morning at 9:30 a.m., where we have Bible classes available for all ages, as well as our collective divine worship that starts at 11 a.m. sharp, also on Saturday mornings. We're looking for you to come and meet with us here in Tucson, Arizona. We welcome you and looking forward to seeing you.

0: 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You've sent me your favorite songs, and I'm ready to play while you sing along. And if you don't remember all the words, don't worry, they're on the screen. And now, Your Favorites by Request.
1: Your Favorites by Request.
0: Hi and welcome. We hope that you are ready to sing because we've got a lot of songs. That's what this program is called. It's Your Favorites by Request. And you've requested a lot of songs, so we're going to play them. In fact, I have a great friend here, Ben Lingle, who is the head of audio here at the 3ABN Studios. And, you know, you're used to maybe, if you've watched this program before, you've seen maybe a singer or some standing here helping me, but I thought it might be interesting to change it up and put an instrumentalist.
2: So. Absolutely. I'm
0: you qualify.
2: Happy to be here, yeah.
0: Well, yeah, I'm happy that you're here. This is going to be great. You know, my dad was a guitar player.
2: Oh, yeah.
0: And so we had guitars hanging around the house.
2: Oh, I got my surplus.
0: Do you have a surplus?
2: Oh, yeah.
0: Well, I always wanted to play the guitar, but, you know, the piano, it was sitting there that they had bought for my older sister, and I felt obligated, so I...
2: You got to do what you got to do.
0: So. Well, what we got to do is do some songs.
2: Let's do it.
0: So let's start with one. You know, for centuries, the songwriters have been trying to put towards the unimaginable wonder of heaven and how we'll spend eternity. A more recent song that has become very popular takes an imaginative approach

0: place.
1: Nice. Good. Another theme that songwriters write about that we can't quite grasp is our Father's love for us. So this song is kind of a newer song. It's kind of a hymn sounding, very hymn sounding, great words. How deep the Father's love for us. This is for Donald and Andrea.
2: All right.
1: So let's play this.

Sweet. A lot of songs are written out of sorrow and hard times, and the writer of this next song wrote this hymn actually after two of her children had died, when they were just one was an infant and the other a toddler. Just some beautiful lyrics coming out of this sad time in her life, for sure.

And that's a name that the whole world needs to know. And everywhere we go, we see people who are truly in need of him. And this next song talks about that. This is for Ruth Ann in Lyson, Ohio. I believe you might pronounce it Lyson. Sounds rhymes with bison, maybe. I don't know. Anyway, for Ruth Ann, this is People Need the Lord.

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0: Welcome back, and picture this scene of the psalmist as he writes these words, expressing his thirst for God. This is from the Message translation of Psalm 42, verses 1 through 5. A white-tailed deer drinks from the creek. I want to drink God, deep draughts of God. I'm thirsty for God alive. I wonder, will I ever make it, arrive and drink in God's presence? I'm on a diet of tears. Tears for breakfast, tears for supper. All day long, people knock at my door, pestering, "Where is this God of yours?" These are the things I go over and over, emptying out the pockets of my life. I was always at the head of the worshiping crowd, right out in front, leading them all, eager to arrive and worship, shouting praises, singing thanksgiving, celebrating, all of us, God's feast. Why are you downcast, down in the dumps, dear soul? Why are you crying the blues? Fix my eyes on God, soon I'll be praising again. He puts a smile on my face, He's my God. I want Ben to play a beautiful song, As the Deer Panteth for the Water.

0: Very nice. Ben Lingle, thank you very, very much.
1: Well,
0: I love it.
1: It's good.
0: I appreciate it.
1: Beautiful song.
0: Yeah, great. Great playing. Let's end up with this great song, Morning Has Broken. I remember singing this in choir when I was a kid. Well, actually, like a teenager, middle kid. Anyway, this is good. Morning Has Broken.
1: Some grade.
0: Yeah, some grade, somewhere in there.

Hello, viewers. My name is Luke Skelton with Good News TV, and I want to thank you for watching our channel. 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

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What happens when we die? 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

0: 651. It is an amazing resource, Pastor John, and we want you to have this.
1: One mission. The Great Commission. 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
2: Welcome to Adventures in Missions. I'm your host, Jessica Altman, and today I'm talking with Charles Schultz, the Regional Director of Nepal. Charles, can you tell me a little bit about Nepal, what the region and culture is like?
3: Well, you know, they used to be considered the only Hindu country in the world.
2: Really?
3: Because the king was the seventh incarnation of the Hindu god Vishnu.
2: Wow.
3: And so, you know, you got to be a Hindu or you're not really very patriotic.
2: Right.
3: And so Nepal is a beautiful country. It has people who look like they're from Mongolia, people who look like they're from India, and people who look like a mixture. And there's different tribes. The main language is Nepali. And then they have about 16 major tribes. And then there's sub-tribes after that.
2: Okay.
3: And, you know, it used to be like a feudal country. When I went there in 1959, every city had a wall around it. And they had a king.
2: Interesting. Sounds like the Middle Ages.
3: Yes. And then, you know, then Bhaktapur would have their own brand of Newari, and Bonipal would have their own brand of Newari. And so it was not only a separate kingdom, a separate king, but then a separate language.
2: Wow. Wow. Have you learned any of these languages?
3: I know a little bit of Nepali. Well, I learned a little bit of Newari, you know.
2: Okay.
3: But it's a tonal language. And, you know, Kaniwa means come here, but wa could be stone, it could be come, and it's all in the tone.
2: Wow.

0: It sounds pretty difficult.
1: Yeah, Nepali is okay. And I learned Nepali because I couldn't preach, so I had puppets.
0: Oh, cute. They probably enjoyed that.
1: Well, you know, I had to be good enough for the government to let me in, give me a visa. And so I perfected hand puppets and sanitation and things like this. And, you know, there was, when I first got there, there was a cholera epidemic.
0: Oh, goodness.
1: And so then I brought out my hand puppet. It was a tiger. And he is trying to explain to this Nepali lady that she shouldn't go to the bathroom all over the place. She should dig a hole like cats do.
0: Okay.
1: And then put her problem in there and then cover it up.
0: So this was a while ago. What is it like now as far as sanitation and
1: everything? It's so much better. And people have bathrooms.
0: Oh,
1: people
0: have
1: toilets. And so my puppets have been retired.
0: Okay.
1: But that was my introduction. And but my language teacher, he was just teaching me conversational Nepali. And then I learned Nepali listening to my puppet program over the years. But, you know, I developed a love for the Nepali people and the country. So.
0: And how many regional directors do you oversee?
1: 56.
0: Or Bible workers, I'm sorry.
1: 56.
0: 56 Bible workers.
1: And, you know, they're like my children. And, you know, and they have problems. They let me know, and I try to help them. And we're very close.
0: Are there certain problems that they encounter frequently?
1: Actually, they're good problems, because if they're doing their work, they'll start up a new church.
0: Oh, that is a good problem.
1: and then the next problem is, where are you going to get a building? Where are you going to get the money to build a building? And so that's where our story is going to go.
0: Okay. And what led you to pursue mission work?
1: My parents were missionaries in India, and I went to a Seventh-day Adventist boarding school called Vincent Hill School in the foothills of the Himalayas. That's where I found a relationship with Jesus. And when I was 15 years old, you know, sitting there looking at the sunset, and I opened my heart and I says, "Lord, what do you want me to do with my life?" And this was in the hills, the foothills of the Himalayas. Go and give medical aid to these people. Of course, I had just met Dr. Stanley Sturgis, the pioneer missionary in Nepal.
0: Oh, wow.
1: And so, but, you know, and the hill people are all the same, basically, I think. I mean, the way they live. Now, the religion can be different, but I love the hill people. And that's what Nepal is full of.
0: Wow. Can you share a story of how God has been working over there?
1: Oh, yes. The idea is, how do you find interest people? And that's where Adventist World Radio comes in.
0: Okay.
1: Because they can go where there's no roads, people have little radios. And,
0: right.
1: And even cell phones.
0: It's amazing how they have nothing else, but they can get a cell phone, right?
1: Yes, yes, yes. Well, it's important. And I think that the story about the Japang tribe, who we've never even heard of. There was a people group that we never heard of, and how it was just miraculous that we picked up these people, and they showed an interest in the gospel, and they wanted someone to come and visit them.
0: So how did they hear about?
1: Oh, the Adventist World Radio.
0: So they were able to get a radio.
1: Yes.
0: Where exactly are they located in Nepal?
1: This is, you might say, the middle section, but going...
0: it's pretty remote there.
1: Yes. Now, we could be getting into the dark green is snow and ice, so I would say the yellow.
0: In the yellow area?
1: Part, yeah.
0: Okay.
1: And so it's, and you know, the thing is, there are not very many roads. When I went there, it had the least... the fewest roads per capita of any country except maybe

0: Brazil.
1: Oh my goodness.
0: So you'd walk, you know. And
1: were there trails at least, or are you making your own trail?
0: There's always trails.
1: Oh, that's good.
0: And you don't want to do it during the monsoon.
1: Oh.
0: So, yeah, and I usually go there in the spring of the year.
1: So. Okay, that's when you visit. So they found an AWR radio.
0: Yep.
1: And then how did they get in contact with Gospel Outreach?
0: They phoned.
1: Oh, okay.
0: And Pastor Umesh, the president of the Himalayan section of Seventh-day Adventists, he went with his gospel outreach worker and to find this group of people and to, see how they're doing. Do they have a church? And they're not lazy. They built their own church.
1: Oh, really?
0: Yeah.
1: Now, what did they use to build it with?
0: Mud and stones.
1: Mud and stones. And how is that working for them?
0: Well, it's not working now because of they have monsoons, and they have horrific monsoons. And so
1: kind of crumbling away.
0: It was crumbling. And the wall was sagging.
1: Oh, dear.
0: And so the University Church, Collegedale, Tennessee, they took a project to supply some, to actually build a church.
1: Oh, that's fantastic.
0: And, and it was like $4,000 because Gospel Outreach doesn't build churches. We just have the Bible workers. And so one of the things that I do is I pray if there's a need and I pray about it, and then the Lord sends the money and then we start working on it.
1: Yeah.
0: And so it was exciting to see how the Lord stepped in, and instead of putting cement or covering up the mud walls with cement, they just tore it all down and started
1: over.
0: Yeah, and that was a good idea.
1: So the local people built the church themselves.
0: Yes, yes.
1: Okay. Did you go over there during this time?
0: I went. Yes, yes. I went and saw the mud house, and of course I love the children, and my neighbor works for Mars Candy.
1: Oh.
0: In Cleveland, Tennessee.
1: You were probably their favorite.
0: So I and we had some stuffed animals, we had some clothes, and we had lots of M&Ms.
1: Oh boy. Yeah.
0: And you know, I want the children to be happy, and this is a happy message. And we have something, and we also gave them little bottles of mango juice.
1: Oh, nice.
0: Crackers and ramen noodles.
1: How about a toothbrush? Did you throw that in too?
0: Well, you know, that's good. That's good. And you know, my wife gives me money to give away, and that's good. And because when you see a little child, Nepali etiquette is, you give that little child some money. That's just what you do.
1: Oh boy.
0: And so I got rid of a lot of money.
1: You got to take lots of small bills and coins.
0: Yeah, well, and I gave them some big, some 100 rupees is still, you know, not very much. And then there was two little girls that wanted to go to school, a government school. $100 would be to cover the tuition for that little girl, plus her books and her uniform for 1 year.
1: Oh my goodness!
0: So and Christian education, that's why I am where I am, and I think education is so important.
1: Absolutely. So important. What challenges have you faced with working in Nepal?
0: There is some unrest occasionally, and they have what they call strikes, where people are out demonstrating and all. They don't burn things down, but they're just marching around, and so it's best to avoid that. And then the other is just a lack of resources. And my wife and I, we have a Nepal fund.
1: Oh, that's nice.
0: And our second tithe goes there. And So

0: you know, we're always helping somebody. And the gospel outreach worker who was going up to the church and looking over the congregation, he's riding his motorcycle. And it's the road was a new road. Thank you very much for making a road. But it was just shale, you know, and slippery. And he lost control. A motorbike fell over and busted his Achilles tendon.
1: Oh, goodness.
0: So now here's where I had a friend, Tom Bischoff, who's has some medical background. And he says, you know, that Achilles tendon has to be operated on and has to be cared for. And if it isn't, he's not going to be able to walk properly all his life. So where are we going to get money for the surgery?
1: And it's your Nepal fund.
0: My Nepal fund. And so, you know, and he's getting better. You know,
1: Well, that's good. So he had the surgery.
0: Yes.
1: Did he have it in Nepal or did he go somewhere else?
0: No, he had it in Nepal.
1: Nepal.
0: Yeah. And I think it was at our own hospital.
1: Okay.
0: Shear Memorial Hospital.
1: Okay.
0: And so, you know, the health is really a big situation. Mm. We now have Zoom. I think that's wonderful because, you know, Nepal is kind of spread out. And how to keep people together as a group, you know, it's too expensive to have everybody come to a big meeting. But Zoom has been so beautiful. And I just finished a Zoom prayer week of prayer.
1: Oh, that's fantastic.
0: And now some people, their Zoom is on their phone. Others
1: okay.
0: have, you know, some little computer. And but it was so encouraging for everybody, for me to see, you know, they have young people singing and reading the Bible, and then they sharing their prayer needs. And it's thrilling to me.
1: Okay, hold that thought.
0: Yeah.
1: I want to hear more about the Zoom in just a minute. But right now we're going to take a short break and we will be back in a minute. So don't go away.
2: Why hasn't Jesus come? It's because we have a job to do, one that his return depends on. The Bible tells us that Christ will come after the gospel has been preached in all the world. The world's population exceeds 7 billion, but 3 billion people still need to hear about Jesus' love. 97% of the unreached people live in the area from 10 to 40 degrees north of the equator. 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Let's reach the unreached with the saving power of God's love. 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Pray.
1: Welcome back to Adventures in Missions. I'm talking today with Charles Schultz from the region of Nepal. Charles, we were talking a little bit about Zoom meetings and why they're important before the break. Can you tell me a little more about that?
0: Well, how do you make these 10,000 church members feel like they are one family?
1: Right.
0: That's a challenge because it's very remote. And I think we have a picture of, now this is going toward the Chepang village. Now you can see the rope bridge there connecting two sections of this country together. But and then you have to drive through the water or along the bank in 4x4. And it was very difficult to do this. And you know, we have this expensive vehicle. Here's our gospel outreach worker, Raj Kumar, and bless his heart, he was the one who looked after this congregation and till his motorcycle slipped on the road.
1: Oh.
0: And busted his Achilles tendon, and so now
1: Poor
0: he's
1: guy.
0: He's still getting around, and

0: when we visit this church, because they're so remote, we want them to feel like they're a part of the family.
1: Right.
0: So my the suitcase is full of candy, toys, clothing, and so the kids are really excited when we come.
1: I'm sure they're thrilled.
0: And you know, we should have something for kids because the Hindus have all kinds of festivals, and so
1: absolutely.
0: We try to make it fun for the kids. And now here's the church. Now the church, they built themselves.
1: Okay, and this is before with the mud and stone.
0: The mud and stones, yes, and you can see how it's kind of temporary. And this is the congregation, and there's Rajkumar with his crutch.
1: Yeah.
0: He shouldn't be walking on his...
1: He's still getting around, though.
0: Now, the other gentleman on the far right in the front row, he is also... He's the local gospel outreach worker, and his last name is actually Chapang. Like, everybody's last name is Chapang because that's their tribe.
1: And how many people are in this tribe?
0: Probably, I would say maybe 5,000.
1: Well, that might get a little confusing. Do they all have different first names?
0: Yes, yes. Okay. And you know, it's by location. But they're spread all over, and they're poor. And now here we started, thank you, University Church in Collegedale, Tennessee. We've got some cement. And
1: it's not going to wash away with the monsoons, church, huh?
0: And that was a wonderful boost to the morale of the people because, you know, you have to make them feel like you're not alone.
1: Yeah.
0: You have 10,000 brothers and sisters scattered throughout this country. How do you bring them together? Zoom.
1: Amazing technology.
0: And then, you know, and you've got about... I think there's like 25 different, for the week of prayer, there was 25 different locations.
1: Okay.
0: And then they all, okay, do we have any prayer requests? And then everybody would, and then the man who was praying, he writes them all down. And it's nice to, because you have somebody from southeastern Nepal, and they're being prayed for by somebody in central Nepal or maybe even western Nepal.
1: Feel a little bit more connected, for
0: yes,
1: sure.
0: Yes, absolutely, absolutely. Okay, now, June 15, 2024, the Chapang Seventh-day Adventist Church was dedicated.
1: Oh, that's
0: yay!
1: Fantastic. And they have it painted a nice bright color.
0: Yes, and again, this is the resources, and the Lord provides the resources. And then the ribbon cutting and all of this. And then we have three individuals. Now, this is so amazing. The man on the left, he's Korean.
1: Okay.
0: And the man in the middle is Japanese, and they are from the Northern Asia Pacific Division.
1: Okay, and the man on the right?
0: The man is Robert Duval, and he is from the Philippines, but he was there representing Adventist World Radio.
1: Okay.
0: Because it all started with Adventist World Radio because they found the listener, the person who was interested in the message.
1: I love how we can work together with AWR.
0: Absolutely.
1: Fantastic.
0: And here they are, the church and the dignitaries are sitting there in chairs, and there's not one American. And, you know, I think that's the way it is, and I think it's also the way that churches in Nepal are being built and organized. And I can't wait to tell you about the latest church next time.
1: Next time, okay. So, what advice would you give someone that's wanting to go into the mission field?
0: Pray. And, you know, I opened my heart up and said, Lord, what do you want to do with me and my life? And he showed me, and he continues to show me. And now at 81, do I want to go back to Nepal? But I made a covenant with the Lord. All right, Lord, as long as I don't have any medical problems, as long as I don't have any pain or disability, I'll go to Nepal every year with gospel outreach.
1: Fantastic. When's the next trip?
0: Sometime in February or March.
1: Okay.
0: I like to go in February because I can go to the hot parts and it's still cool. Mm-hmm. And in March, I can go to the cold parts.

0: and it's warming up.
1: It's warm enough. Oh, that's great. How can listeners today support you and the people of Nepal?
0: Just pray for Nepal and also contribute to gospel outreach, because it's so important. These 56 Bible workers, they are the ones. And you know, when I went as a missionary in 1969, there were no Seventh-day Adventists, zero Seventh-day Adventists. And right now there's like 10,000. Where did all these people come from? Gospel outreach.
1: It's amazing, isn't it?
0: It is. And you know, it's against the law to have a public evangelism, but gospel outreach is personal evangelism. You know, and our gospel outreach workers, they just go into a home and establish a friendship. And anybody need prayer? Prayer is the big thing.
1: Okay, and so then they can reach people that way.
0: Yes, and you know, one gospel outreach worker, he was famous for his successful prayers. And people would say, okay, now you prayed for my daughter and she's well. Here's my buffalo. And so, yeah, the buffalo got better. And then there was another person who came with, it's like a big grapefruit. And this grapefruit tree was casting its fruit before it was ripe. And so, would you please come and pray for my tree? So he did.
1: Oh, and did it work?
0: It worked.
1: Well, that's fantastic.
0: And then people, some of our gospel outreach workers have had a history of being witch doctors. So they already have, you might say, their clientele.
1: Right.
0: But they've established... But
1: they
0: now,
1: have a good clientele. They just go back and...
0: And educate them, and they can tell them about Jesus. And you know, there's a lot of fear.
1: Superstition.
0: Superstition, and then real fear, because the spirits are there.
1: Oh, yeah.
0: And so the thing that we, our gospel outreach workers, try to tell people, Jesus has conquered the spirit domain, and you don't have to be afraid of the spirits. Because, you know, you see these pictures of these idols. Something came to them that looked like that.
1: That's so scary.
0: Yes. Yeah. And so they're scared to death. And here comes Jesus. It's all about love. And he doesn't use fear. And having a relationship with Jesus, they love that so much. It means so much to them.
1: How has your work in Nepal affected your faith?
0: It's brought me much closer to Jesus. 10 years ago, my wife and I began to sponsor two little girls for a Christian education. And their father had taken off. Mom saw that her opportunities for getting ahead in life would be greater if she could lose the girls.
1: Oh, dear.
0: So she left the girls with a neighbor. And I have a friend that runs an orphanage, a school orphanage situation. So we asked her if we could sponsor. And she says, well, I'll give you two for one. They're sisters. So Lakshmi and Sarasati, they've gone to Adventist school, and they are just blossoming. And the Lord comes through and provides, and I just wait and hang on, and that's increased my faith, because I've seen miracles. I've seen miracles.
1: Oh, I'm sure. And he is always faithful.
0: Yes, yes, absolutely.
1: Well, thank you so much for being here today. These stories are just amazing and such a blessing to myself and all of the viewers. We really appreciate you being here.
0: And we appreciate gospel outreach. And our viewers, please continue to contribute to gospel outreach.
1: If you enjoyed today's episode, we encourage you to stay connected, pray, and support gospel outreach as we introduce Jesus to the world. Until next time, thank you and God bless.
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0: My name is Nicole Mattson, Director of Education for the Arizona Conference of Seventh-day Adventists. I would like to encourage you to consider sending your children to one of our 10 schools in Arizona for a Christian education. Our educational system has been offering high-quality Christian education throughout much of the world for 150 years, and our schools here in Arizona are available for pre-kindergarten through 12th grade. Our standards-based education ensures that our students are learning what they need to at each grade level. We also stress healthy living and development of the whole child. We have a Bible-based curriculum, and students are encouraged to enjoy a personal and growing relationship with Jesus. We also believe strongly in building leaders who serve, offering outreach opportunities that are integrated into every part of the curriculum. 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We hope to make Christian education an awesome experience for you and your family. 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

Hello, everyone. Are you ready to learn how to study the Bible? Amen. Now, I am a pastor, and sometimes people ask me, hey, you know, what do you like to do for fun? You know, do you like to play basketball? Do you like to do these things? And, you know, I have some hobbies I do here or there, but really what I tell people is what I like to do the most, and sometimes it feels like it's my job, but it's true. What I like to do the most with my time is to study the Bible. As a pastor, it's kind of like my responsibility. It's kind of like I get paid to do this. But even if I wasn't, my favorite hobby, my favorite thing to do in this life would be to study and share the Bible. And so I'm so happy I get to share with you about how to study the Bible. Paul writes to his younger friend Timothy in 2 Timothy chapter 2, verse 15. He says this, "Do your best to present yourself to God as one approved, a worker who has no need to be ashamed. Rightly," some translations say, "correctly or accurately handling the word of truth." Now, friends, if there is a right way, a correct way, a accurate way of which to study the Bible, that also means that there is a what? A wrong way to study the Bible. So having

a lecture, having a presentation, having the tools that we need in order to study the Bible correctly is something that we are told that we need to do. If we don't study the Bible correctly, of which Peter talks about in 2 Peter chapter 3, verse 16, he says that Paul's letters contain some things which are

distort to their own destruction as they do the other scriptures. This is an example of distorting scripture, studying the Bible in the wrong way. Now, notice a consequence of if we study the Bible and distort it in the wrong way. What will it lead to? Destruction. Destruction. So we need to be very careful that we study the Bible according to how the Bible says it needs to be studied. For example, let's say one day, you know, you're a parent and you have some children and they're maybe not obeying the best that day and they're kind of getting on your nerves and your patience is wearing thin and you say, God, I need to get a word from you today. And you just kind of open up the Bible to a page and you point your finger and you land at this verse. 2 Kings chapter 6, verse 29, we cooked my son and ate him. And you're like, God, are you telling me something here? And then you're like, no. I must be taking this out of context. So you open the Bible and you turn to another page and it says, go and do likewise. And you're like, whoa, this must not be right. And you open up the Bible to find a quick word and you land at here. It says, Jesus saying, what you do, do quickly. Friends, this is an example of how not to study the Bible, right? We need to be prepared and approach the Bible and study it according to the Bible's own guidelines. I like to put it this way. We need to study the Bible on its own terms. What are the principles and methods that we should use to study the Bible that come from the Bible itself? And there are four preliminary considerations that we need to think about as we approach the study of Scripture. Number one, we need to recognize the Bible as the Word of God, which has authority, power, and life. We need to approach the Bible as a hungry, humble learner, ready to listen and willing to follow. We need to ask and allow the Holy Spirit to be our teacher and guide, and we need to study the Bible in order to cultivate and sustain a personal, committed, saving relationship with Jesus. These are four non-negotiables when we approach the Word of God. Let's look at a few verses that expound upon these. Number one, recognizing the Bible as the Word of God, which has authority, power, and life. Although the Bible, as we've been hearing this weekend, was written, yes, by human authors, we read from Scripture itself that these human authors were inspired, were moved upon by the Holy Spirit, resulting in Scripture being an inspired book. 2 Timothy 3, all Scripture is inspired by God. Holy men of God spoke as they were moved by the Holy Spirit. So although humans wrote this book, ultimately the author of this book is God himself. And so we need to consider this book as it considers itself in Hebrews 4, verse 12, the Word of God. The Word of God, which is living and powerful. Living and powerful. It's not a dead book. It's not a boring book. In Hebrews chapter 11, verse 3, we read that the universe, the worlds were created by what? The Word of God. In the beginning, God created and God said, let there be light, and there was light. So this Word of God, friends, we need to recognize that this Word has power. It's not a dead book. It's a living book. Psalm 119 says, your Word has given me life. And Jesus says in John 6, the words that I speak to you are spirit and they are life. We come to the Bible to get life. It's our very source of life. We need it to live. Number two, we need to approach the Bible as a hungry, humble learner, ready to listen and willing to follow. Notice Jeremiah 15 says, your words were found and I ate them. And your word was to me the joy and rejoicing of my heart. Now, of course, we're not supposed to pick up the Bible and try to, you know, shove it in our mouths. But the analogy between food as a source of life and the words of God being needed to be eaten, right? It's this amazing picture. Proverbs chapter 2 says, my son, if you receive my words and treasure my commands within you so that you incline your ear to wisdom and apply your heart to understanding, yes, if you cry out for discernment and lift up your voice for understanding, if you seek her as silver and search for her as for hidden treasures, then
and only

then, when we humble ourselves, when we seek after God with all of our heart, then you will understand the fear of the Lord and find the knowledge of God. We have to be willing to let everything go in order to seek out that pearl of great price, to say, I want to search the scriptures for the treasures that God has in store for me. Jesus says in John 7:17, if anyone wills to do his will, he shall know concerning the doctrine. Sometimes people say, well, the Bible's hard to understand. It has complicated things. It's too difficult to understand. Only the smart people, the pastors, the theologians, only the wise of this world are able to understand it. Well, not according to Jesus. Jesus says, if you want to know the teachings of Scripture, here is the prerequisite. You must be willing. I will is more important than IQ when it comes to understanding and studying Scripture. Amen? We don't want to be like those people that Paul talked about in 2 Timothy who said they're always learning, but never able to come to a knowledge of the truth. Because these are people who study the Word of God, who study things to obtain knowledge, but who are not willing to be changed by it. That's not what we should do. We need to ask and allow the Holy Spirit to be our teacher and our guide. In John chapter 16, Jesus says, however, when he, the Spirit of truth, has come, he will guide you into all truth. Every time we open up the Bible, we should ask God to open us up and the Holy Spirit to come in and to be our teacher and our guide. Paul says that these things we speak not in words which man's wisdom teaches, but which the Holy Spirit teaches. We must let the Holy Spirit be our teacher, comparing spiritual things with spiritual. But the natural man does not receive the things of the Spirit of God, for they are foolishness to him, nor can he know them because they are spiritually discerned. We have to have the Holy Spirit. I can't emphasize that strongly enough. And our last preliminary consideration is we must study the Bible in order to cultivate and sustain a personal, committed, saving relationship with Jesus. Some scribes and teachers of Jesus's day came to Jesus and they say, hey, we know something about the Bible. And Jesus responded and he says, look, you guys, yeah, you study the Bible. You search the scriptures because in them you think you have eternal life, right? They were studying the Bible with saying, hey, we have eternal life. We got the Word of God. We study, we get eternal life. But Jesus says, you're kind of missing the point. Yes, eternal life is involved in this process, but the scriptures are they which do what? Testify of me. The whole point of studying the Bible is to get to know Jesus. Jesus says in John 17, this is eternal life, that they may know you, the only true God, and Jesus Christ, whom you have sent. So as we open up the pages of Scripture, we must have Jesus in mind. Say, Jesus, where are you in Genesis? Jesus, where are you in the Old Testament, the New Testament? Wherever you are, we hear from Scripture that it testifies, it teaches us about Jesus. Paul says the Holy Scriptures are able to make you wise for salvation through faith, which is in Jesus Christ. So these are the four preliminary considerations that we must bring with us as we approach the Word of God. Now, the next fundamental point that has to be brought to your attention is that when we go to study the Bible, you don't find time to study the Bible. You make time. Amen? You don't find time like, well, you know, if I just, you know, find some time, maybe I'll just, you know, I'll study the Bible. No, our priorities are determined by that which we plan for. We need to make time to study the Word of God. Here's a good comic which says a doctor is speaking to his patient. He says, hey, what fits your busy schedule better? Exercising 1 hour a day or being dead 24 hours a day? This is what we need to think about when we come to the Bible. What fits your schedule better? Being spiritually dead 24 hours a day, leading to an eternal death? Or are you going to make time to say, I can't live unless I have the life that the Word of God provides for my soul? Amen. The next thing that we need to, when we're approaching our
the study of Scripture is we need to get a go-to Bible, but study with many. For example, this is my Bible, which I received as a gift from my mother in August 2011, as I was going away from college. She wrote a nice note to say, with lots of love, you know, your mom. And this is my go-to Bible. I have it with me all the time. Its pages are wrinkly and crinkled up. My wife was just commenting, you got some wrinkled pages. You need to fix that, right? But it's beaten up because it's my go-to Bible. But when I spend time studying Scripture, it's important to carry a retinue of translations. Now, I'm not going to repeat everything that Pastor Ross said about Bible translations. You can go back and listen to his presentation. But when we're picking a go-to Bible as our preliminary Bible, it's important to pick a Bible that's more so on your spectrum of a word-for-word, a literal translation. These are the best Bibles to have as your go-to. But when we're studying the Bible, it's important to have multiple translations because ultimately, and we'll come to this a little bit later, no translation is perfect. We're working from the Greek and Hebrew into English or Spanish or whatever your mother tongue may be. So we need to come to Scripture with the tools of a good sword, a good word of God, a Bible translation, but keeping in mind we need to use many. My favorite free, and yes, I said it, free Bible resource to get a number of Bible translations all in one place is Blue Letter Bible. It's a website that you can go to, or it's an app you can download on your phone. Very easy to use, has many different Bible translations, and it's my go-to to help me when I study the Bible. Now, the next thing we need to think about when studying the Bible is when you go to buy a house and you're talking with a realtor about what's the most important thing when considering a house. He'll tell you, well, the first thing to consider is location, and the second thing is location, and the third thing is location. Location, location, location. Well, when we come to the Bible, this applies. Context, context, context. Context is probably if you walk away saying, I don't remember a thing he said, but I remember the one thing, context, right? You have to come to the Bible and understand its context. For example, if I walked up to you and I said, hey, I am green, what do I mean? I could mean a number of things depending on the context. I could mean I am the color green. I could mean I'm new to something. I'm an advocate for the environment. I love gardening. I am an alien from Mars. I am wealthy. I am envious. I am sick, right? There's a political party, the Green Party. What do you mean when you say I am green? We have to look at the context to determine the meaning. For example, when we come to the Word of God, oftentimes people, even though they may be well-meaning, if we come to the Bible with our own presuppositions, with our own ideas, seeking to prove from Scripture what we want to believe, we can very easily distort the meaning of Scripture. For example, when we turn to the book of Acts, chapter 10, we read a story about how Peter received a vision, a dream about all kinds of unclean animals. And God told him, arise, Peter, kill and eat. And Peter said, not so, Lord, for I've never eaten anything common or unclean. And so sometimes people say, hey, in order to justify their own desires to eat unclean meats, go to Scripture and say, look right here. It says, hey, kill and eat, right? I can eat whatever meat I want, whatever kind of thing I want. But that is taking a context out of context. And a text without a context is a pretext, a justification for something you want rather than what Scripture is actually teaching. So when we look at the context of this vision, just a few verses later, we get to verse 28, where Peter tells us exactly what the Lord meant by saying, arise, Peter, kill and eat. He says, God has shown me that I should not call any what? Man, not animal, man, common or unclean, right? He's to preach the gospel to all peoples, including Gentiles. So we need to be careful with proof texting. Yes, we're supposed to get our beliefs from the Bible, but if we say, I believe this and I'm going to the Bible to prove it, right? We'll be in danger of reading into Scripture what's not there and taking things out of context.
Exegesis is the proper way in which we are to study the Bible. Exegesis is sort of a fancy word that means to draw out of the text its intended meaning. Eisegesis is to put into the text your own presuppositions, agenda, or bias, and make it say whatever you want it to say.

We do not want to do that. We want to practice exegesis, not eisegesis. Now, when we're coming to Scripture and we're trying to figure out the context, there is a huge gap between us and the Bible. If you go to the UK or to London to take the underground train, you'll find this posted everywhere. Mind the gap. Right? Because as you're on the train platform about to, you know, walk onto the train, there is a gap there. And it tells you to mind the gap. Be careful, because there, if you take too short of a step, your foot would get caught in and it could cause some serious damage. And so there are various gaps between the Bible times when the Bible was written and our modern times. The most obvious gap is a gap in what? Time. The Bible was written some 2,000 plus years ago, right? Just think about the generational gap between you and your grandparents, or maybe you and your parents, right? A lot can change between the matter of just a few years. And now imagine thousands of years, right? So we need to keep in mind that there is a big gap in time. There's also a big gap in location. I'm here speaking to you in the United States of America, in California, right? There is a big gap in location between here and the Middle East, right? A huge gap. Now, I've had the privilege of going over to Israel, over to Greece and Turkey, and to look at some of the Bible lands. And when I look at the location, the Bible at times comes alive, because I can understand when they say, oh, they made an altar out of rocks, and they did this with rocks and that with rocks. And I'm like, why all the rocks? And then you go to Israel, and you're like, oh, there's rocks here. There's lots of rocks. Right? So understanding the location gap. There's also a culture gap. In some cultures, a younger person doesn't make eye contact with an elderly person as a sign of respect. But in some cultures, like the Western culture, if you don't look at someone's eyes and you look away from them, that's a sign of disrespect. So we need to analyze what kind of ancient Middle Eastern context are we looking at. There's also a gap in language. Of course, we have English translations or Spanish translations or whatever, but the original language was Greek, Hebrew, and some parts in Aramaic. And then there's also a literary gap. Different ways in which we write and communicate today are somewhat different than how the ancients wrote in a different culture and time. So there is the ancient biblical times, and there's a bridge. There's a bridge that we cross. Every time you open up the Bible, you are crossing a bridge. You are going into another time, another location, another culture, another language. And you have to say, how can I understand this on its own terms before we come back to the 21st century and make application? In order to mind the gap, there are various tools that would be very advantageous for us to keep on hand as we're approaching the study of Scripture. Paul writes to Timothy in 2 Timothy 4:13, and he says, "Bring the cloak that I left with Carpus at Troas when you come, and the books, especially the parchments." Now, we don't know exactly what the books were that Paul valued so much, but I think it's reasonable to suspect that Paul would have had some Bible study books, some Bible study resources. And some of the most important tools that we should take with us as we go to study Scripture in order to bridge the gap would, number one, be an atlas. This is a book full of maps, right? The best thing is to go to the actual location in the Middle East, right? But the next best thing is to look at a map of it. So you can see, where's the Sea of Galilee, the Mediterranean Sea, right? The Dead Sea. What's the terrain like? These maps help that. A concordance, a good Bible concordance is a resource, a book that shows you where one word that you find in the Bible is used elsewhere in the Bible. This is very helpful when studying a Bible topic or a Bible word, so you can see, and the concordance helps you connect the dots between scriptures. A cross-reference tool is similar to a concordance, but rather than showing you where one word is used elsewhere in Scripture, it shows you where the same idea
or theme is used elsewhere in Scripture. So this is another valuable tool. And of course, a Bible dictionary is something that you can say, what's an ephod, right? What's an ephod? How does that translate? I don't know about you, but I have difficulty translating

translating feet to yards, to meters, to cups, to ounces. And so a dictionary can help translate some of those Bible cultural terms to help us get a context, right? So here's just a few books: a Bible Atlas, a Strong's Concordance, a Treasure of Scripture Knowledge book, a Bible dictionary that you need to have on hand. By the way, did I mention Blue Letter Bible before? Yes, my favorite tool has many Bible dictionaries and concordances built in within it. You can also consult, there are many study Bibles. The Andrew Study Bible on the left is my go-to study Bible that provides some of these maps and a concordance and various cultural comments that helps illuminate Scripture. But we have other study Bibles, an archaeological cultural background study Bible, and a chain reference study Bible. These are very helpful. Now, when we're approaching the Word of God, we need to keep two things in mind. There is a big picture context and a little picture context, a bird's eye view and a worm's eye view. So if you're here in California, and if I wanted to go visit my parents, they live in Maryland on the east coast of the United States. I would need to take a airplane, right? That would be the quickest way to get there. And if I take an airplane, I'm flying over the entire country and I'm seeing a bird's eye view, right? It's providing me a map of the land. And this is good and helpful to have. But if I want to go and explore, I need to get my boots on the ground and walk through and look at the little details. So when we're approaching Scripture, it's important for us to have a big picture view in mind while we're going through the little details. And the little details inform the big picture, and the big picture informs the little detail. It's always this fine back and forth, this dance, if you will, between big picture and little detail of which you're informing yourself about the message of Scripture. It's also like a puzzle. If you've ever done a puzzle before, and I know my wife has informed me some people consider this cheating, but for me, this is just how you do it. You have what the puzzle is. You have the map in front of you as you piece together the various pieces. And when you have the big picture, it helps you to put together the little details, right? If you didn't have that big picture, it would take you a lot longer. So we need to always have these two points in tension: big picture, little detail. But what I would recommend when we're approaching the Word of God is really, to me, I think the most important thing as far as context is concerned is keeping in mind the big picture context. For example, when you go to open up your Bible, as we have, as it has already been communicated to you a dozen times, the Bible is a collection of 66 books. So when you open up the Bible, you're not just reading one book, right? You could land in Psalm or Malachi or 2 Peter, as I have just done. And you need to keep in mind, where are you? Where are you in this book in relation to all the other books? The Bible books have different genres, right? The first five books of the Bible are sometimes referred to as law or instruction, right? Then after them come the different historical books, the narrative books of the Bible. And these books are mainly historical. Then you enter into the wisdom books like Psalms, Proverbs, Ecclesiastes, Song of Solomon. And these books are give you Psalms. This was the hymnal of the ancient Israelites, wisdom literature, little pithy sayings that encapsulate timeless truths. Then we have the major and the minor prophets. And these prophets are not necessarily listed chronologically. Keep this in mind. When you go to Scripture, not every book that becomes before or after is ordered chronologically. It's ordered more so thematically, by genre, by type. And so it's up to you, a diligent student of Scripture, is to see where does this prophet fit within the books of Kings or Chronicles or Ezra or Nehemiah,
right? So keeping those pictures in mind. Then you come to the New Testament and you have, this should just tell you how important Jesus is, right? We don't have one, we don't have two, we don't have three. We have four books that tell us about the life, death, and resurrection of Jesus. These are gospel accounts, narrative accounts. Then we have the book of Acts, which is a history book, basically, of the early church. Then we have letters, mainly from Paul, but also from Peter.

Peter, James, Jude, etc. And they're writing to individuals. They're writing to groups of Christians in various places in the ancient world. How we understand a personal correspondence is much different than understanding a psalm or a proverb or a narrative. So we need to keep in mind, what genre are we in? A very helpful tool is to use a Bible handbook or a quick reference guide to help get an overview of each Bible book, right? There are books, hundreds of them, that summarize for you just quickly what is the main theme of this book of the Bible. And it's up to us to piece together and understand what is the big picture of Scripture communicating. One of my favorite ways to get an overview of any given book of the Bible is a group called the Bible Project. They're on YouTube and they have their own website, and they have these short video overviews of different books of the Bible that are very helpful just to get in, you know, 5-10 minutes, an overview of a whole book before you dive into it. We need to grasp the Bible's unified storyline. Here is a picture that the Arise Discipleship Program uses to frame their entire training program. And all of their teaching is framed within the major storyline of Scripture. Scripture, you may think, in Genesis chapter 1, says, "In the beginning, God created the earth," right? And so you think, well, it all starts with creation. Well, interesting, as you study through the Bible, you find that God, of course, existed before creation. And there was a war that broke out in heaven before creation, right? And there's a whole narrative of Scripture that actually begins before creation starts. And then you have the creation narrative in Genesis 1 and 2, of which the rest of the Bible builds on. Then, after creation, we unfortunately have the fall of Adam and Eve, the fall of the human race into sin. But a promise is given that a seed of the woman, a Messiah, would come. And so the Old Testament is a book that is anticipating the arrival, the advent of the Messiah. And enter into the New Testament, we have Jesus, who is God incarnate, God in human form, 100% God, 100% divine, and he is that promised Messiah, amen? And he came to fulfill the promise that he would save the world, that he would crush the head of the serpent of Satan. And once he lived his life and died on the cross and was resurrected again, his followers said, "Woohoo! This is the Messiah. This is who we've longed for and waited for." And they burst out onto the world into the New Testament, and they're preaching the gospel. And so we have the church era of the New Testament. And then we reach the end of the Bible, the book of Revelation, which is the second coming of Jesus, where at the end of the book, Jesus recreates the whole earth. This marvelous big picture. The Bible ultimately is a storybook with Jesus as its hero. Amen? Jesus is the focal point. Jesus reveals the love of God. Jesus is our Savior, our closest friend, and the one who we should always listen to and follow. Now, continuing on, as you can tell, there's a lot to cover, right? And I'm just scratching the surface. Now, looking at various Bible study methods, one of the first methods to study the Bible is to broadly survey the Old Testament and New Testament. Now, we've already kind of touched on this a little bit, right? Looking at the big picture of the Old Testament, the New Testament, what's the major storyline? But this is a way we can study Scripture. Memorize the order of the books of the Bible. Memorize, you know, what is the main point of the book of Hosea? Where does it fit within the Bible chronology? What's the main point of Paul's letter to the Romans, right? You're understanding the big pieces of Scripture. But then we can get a little closer. We can start with a book of the Bible. We can say, okay, I'm going to study the book of Genesis. Good place to start. Or the book of John, or the book of, you know, Proverbs. And you say, I'm committing to studying through this entire book. And what you do is you take it verse by verse, one verse at a time, unpacking the context with the big picture in mind. We can also do a topical or a doctrinal study. What does the Bible say about what happens when you die? What does the Bible say about the law of God, about the Sabbath? Fill in the blank.
what you do is, this is where a concordance is very helpful, because you can see, where is that word Sabbath or death or salvation used?

used, and you compile all the places in the Bible where a certain word or theme or idea or doctrine is being communicated, and then you look at all of those places in context, keyword in context, and that can begin to build a picture of what various Bible doctrines are teaching. We can also approach the Bible with the method of a biographical study. You want to study the person of David, right? David is a major character in the Bible. Abraham is a major character in the Bible. Of course, Jesus in the Gospels is a major Bible character, or Peter. And you can pick a Bible character and study their life. We can also approach and do a word study about grace or faith or any word that you choose. But if you're ever stuck and say, well, I don't know where to start, my wife was reminding me that a good place to start is ask yourself, where am I at right now and what do I need the most? When my wife was working a number of years ago over on the East Coast, she found her place in, she found herself in a place of a secular work environment of which she was experiencing some religious persecution. And so she felt a great need to see what God was trying to say to her to help her through this time. And so she did a study through the book of Daniel, because Daniel was working in a secular work environment, right, in Babylon, and he stayed faithful to God through that time. And so find out, what are you struggling with? Are you going through a season of depression, right? Read something in the Bible that speaks to that issue or that topic. The next principle that we need to keep in mind is when we're approaching the Bible with these various methods, we need to eat a balanced diet, both physically and spiritually. When we eat, we can't just eat all carbs or nothing but protein shakes, right? Or nothing but fats and oils. We need to have vegetables and fruits and breads and grains, and we need to have a well-balanced diet. And so when we're studying Scripture, we can't just say, well, I just love the New Testament, and I'm just going to camp out in the New Testament. And, I know the Old Testament is, two-thirds of the Bible, and it's, the most of Scripture is in the Old Testament, but I'm going to stick in the New. No, you need to divide up your study between the Old Testament, the New Testament, and maybe ask yourself the question, maybe there's a reason why you're not studying this particular part. Maybe because that's the part you need to study the most, where God is trying to speak to you through. So diversify your study methods, diversify your time spent studying prophecy, the Gospels, narratives, Psalms, Proverbs, etc. Now, how to chew on Scripture. There are three basic steps in order to help us chew on Scripture. Now, if you are a dietitian or a nutritionist, we actually find out that when we eat our food, the best number of chews for each bite is 32. Now, most of us just ate lunch. Raise your hand if every bite you chewed 32 times. I don't know, right? I know I don't. My wife gets on me all the time. Aaron, slow down, right? Why do they tell us that chewing our food so much is so important for our health and our diet? Because as we chew it, we're breaking down and our bodies are able to process the nutrition that comes with every bite better than if we just scarf it down. Right? And so when we read the Bible, we're eating it. Remember, man shall not live by bread alone, but by every word that proceeds from the mouth of God. We need to chew on Scripture. And these are three steps that we take in order to help chew on Scripture. Number one, it's the observation stage. Number two, interpretation. Number three, application. We're going to unpack these in a moment. But I'm also going to take this time to highlight a few helpful Bible study books, right, that further explain in more detail than I'm able to cover in this mere 50 minutes, right? Here are some simple Bible study books that you can read that help unpack more about how to chew on Scripture, how to approach and study various literary genres. Here are some deeper Bible study books that really dig deep. And then a few more, yeah, take a picture or reference this later, and then a few more here. I would especially recommend the two books that you find on the far left, Understanding Scripture and Biblical Hermeneutics, right? Find yourself a good Bible study book that you can consult to help you navigate through studying Scripture to make sure that you're studying Scripture correctly. These books go into more detail about what it means to observe, interpret, and apply Scripture. Now,
getting back to these. What does it mean?

To observe, interpret, and apply scripture? Well, observation asks the question, what does the text say? Interpretation asks the text, what does it mean? And application asks the text, what does it change? What difference does it make in my life? These are the three steps that we should always be taking every time that we come to the Word of God. Let's start with step one, observation. The first and probably most important thing to keep in mind with the observation stage is that about 80% of our study is spent in the observation stage. We're just sitting and observing what is Scripture saying. We are reading the Scripture, right? You're picking a few verses, a chapter, or a paragraph to study. Just sit there, right, and read it. And reread it, right? Read it repetitively, meditatively, meaning meditate on it. Think about what is it saying? What do these words mean? Put yourself into the context, right? Pretend through your imagination that you're in the Bible story, right? Ask all kinds of questions. You need to note key words or key phrases that show up in this portion of Scripture. It's important, especially at this point, to read various translations and versions, right, that might explain or translate a key word a little differently, right? Consulting a lexicon to look at the original meaning of the Greek or Hebrew word is also helpful. Always keep in mind context, the historical context, the literary context. Is this book in the Old Testament, the New Testament? Is this an epistle? Is this a symbolic prophecy? Is this a psalm? Is this a biblical narrative? Is this a law of instruction? You're keeping in mind all of these contextual clues as you're meditating and just saturating yourself with the text of Scripture. Huge point here is I'm a strong believer that you need to write stuff down. Every time you open the Bible, open up a notebook or a journal to help write things down, to ask questions. You may find it helpful to paraphrase the passage that you're reading. Put it in your own words, right? This is active listening. When you're listening to someone, sometimes it's helpful to say, what I heard you say was da da da da da, and they say, nope, that's not at all what I was saying. So go back to Scripture and say, I think what the author is saying is da da da da da. Paraphrase it, right? Ask questions. Be curious. Lots of them. Ask lots of questions. Who, what, when, where, why, how? What is the text saying? What is the text not saying? We need to use a journal or a notebook in order to document, to fill in the blanks of these various who, what, when, where, how, why, etc. So here, there are lots of different journals, Bible study, prayer journals that you can use. Here's one by Frank Hosel, Longing for God. That's a resource you can buy. Or you can just go to any store and buy a blank notebook, right? And just open up a blank notebook or a journal and use that. Or you can buy a Bible that actually has wide margins, or every other page is a journal page, right? And you can use your own Bible as its own journal. You notice on the left there, the Bible is single-columned. My mom is especially a big fan of single-column Bibles, right? Because she says, double columns are for newspapers. That's to read it quickly. But when we read single-column, you're taking your time to read through it more slowly. Thanks, Mom. Interpretation, moving on to the next stage. Interpretation begins with asking the question, what would this mean to the original audience? Right, keeping in mind the original context, the original audience, who's the author and who is the original audience he's speaking to. Let Scripture interpret Scripture. This is probably the most important tool when interpreting Scripture. Let Scripture interpret Scripture. We have in Isaiah 28, verse 10, it says, "For precept must be upon precept, line upon line, line upon line, here a little, there a little." If you want to understand what one passage of Scripture means, compare it with other places in the Bible that speaks about similar things. When we're looking at any particular text of Scripture, you can think of it like a bullseye. The center of the bullseye is the text. Then you have the next ring, which is the immediate context, right? You have a sentence that's located within a paragraph, within a chapter. But then that context is engulfed by the book,
right? So then you look at the wider book. How can you understand what the

author is saying within the book itself, right? That's the best place to go. But then it's saying, if you still have questions, then you go to the same author in another book. For example, if you're reading in Romans, Paul wrote Romans. And then you can compare what Paul wrote in Romans with what he wrote in Galatians or Ephesians, et cetera, et cetera. Then the further context is looking at the same genre. So Revelation, for example, is uniquely prophetic. And the closest partner to Revelation is actually the book of Daniel. So Daniel and Revelation help to unpack and interpret one another. Then we have trying to look within the same testament, and then beyond that, looking at the whole Bible to determine the meaning and interpretation of any given passage. Work from simple to complex, from clear to unclear. Don't try to interpret things that are super complicated before you have a footing in the simple things first. And ask the question, what does this reveal about God and his love? And whatever your conclusion and interpretation is, it must harmonize with the rest of Scripture. Scripture is going to be consistent within itself and not teach two different things. Now let's talk a little bit further about using commentaries and study guides. Let me tell you, friends, the best commentary on the Bible is the Bible. Use the Bible to interpret itself. The Bible comments on itself. That being said, however, we find out from Scripture itself that it's important and helpful to consult teachers or pastors or commentaries that help to guide us illuminating along the way. For example, in Nehemiah chapter 8, we read, the leaders helped the people to understand the law. They read from the book of the law of God and clearly explained the meaning of what was being read, helping the people understand each passage. So the leaders of Israel help to instruct the people. This is why you come to church, why you listen to Pastor Doug or other teachers to instruct in what the Word of God says. We also have the example from Acts chapter 8, where Philip comes to the Ethiopian eunuch who's reading Isaiah 53. And Philip says, do you understand what you're reading? And he says, how can I unless someone does what? Guides me. And so Philip helped to interpret and explain the passage that he was reading. We need to be like the good Bereans, who are more fair-minded than those in Thessalonica. How so? With all readiness, they received the word. Paul was preaching to them, and they said, you know what? This is a good teacher. I'm going to receive what he has to say. But they also did what? Went back to the Bible to check out what he was teaching. They went back to Scriptures daily to find out whether these things were so. Okay, Pastor Cruz, you're telling me this? That sounds good, but let me go back to the Bible to see if it's true. We need to be checking our pastors out with the Bible, not the Bible out with our pastors. The Bible teaches what my pastor teaches. No, the pastor should be teaching what the Bible teaches. Here are just a few examples of some Bible study guides. You have certain guides that will walk through a book of the Bible. They'll help to navigate and ask certain questions and provide various historical and literary context. You have thematic Bible study guides like our very own Amazing Facts. We have TruthLink. I like that as well. It's more of a narrative approach. And then we have It Is Written Bible study guides. Various topics are very good. There's also a number of helpful books and resources that sometimes we come to thorny passages of Scripture that ask very difficult questions, that we can ask very difficult Bible questions, say, what? This is hard to understand. There's books that are written that specialize in answering some of those confusing questions. Furthermore, there is a very helpful website called Biblical Research Institute. This website provides lots of resources to help you along your way. And one of my personal favorite resources to help me along the way as I study the Bible is this five-volume set called the Conflict of the Ages series. And these are five volumes that are more of a narrative application commentary, that as you're reading Scripture, you're reading what the author here is saying, and she does such a good job in helping to illuminate the context and apply the principles to us today.
We have the Seventh-day Adventist Bible Commentary. This is one of my favorite commentaries to consult. But there's also a new Seventh-day Adventist Bible commentary that is under production right now called the International Bible Commentary. We also have the Andrews Bible Commentary. It's a complement to my Andrews Study Bible. It's a two-volume commentary that doesn't cover in as much detail as more commentary sets would. But then you may ask the question, well, what about all the literally dozens and dozens and hundreds of other commentary sets that are out there? There's so many to choose from. Well, two websites that will help you to navigate these commentaries are bestbiblecommentaries.com and bestcommentaries.com. These two websites help to explain what faith background is this author coming from. Evangelical, Catholic, Lutheran, Methodist, critical. Who is the audience? Is this a commentary for lay people, for scholars, for pastors? These websites are very helpful. And you can find many of these commentaries, most of them actually, on the two most popular Bible software websites, Logos and Accordance. Now, moving on to application. Application, now that you've read the Bible, you've saturated your mind with it, you've interpreted the scriptures, now you look to apply it. And here are some ways we apply scripture. Number one, we need to look for universal principles to apply. Universal principles. We need to ask God, say, God, you need to speak to me directly and apply this passage of scripture to my life or my community's life. And keep in mind that the application may vary depending on what current experience that you are in your life. Another thing to do when you apply scripture is claim the promises of scripture. Every command of God is a promise. All of his biddings are enablings. And so, God, I claim the promise that you are with me always, even to the end of the age. Claim various Bible promises. And the last point is to praise God. Amen? Amen. Scripture study should be exciting as we read through. Keep this in mind, that information plus application results in transformation. We can't forget to apply the Word of God to our lives. Two more texts to go through before we close. Jesus showed up on the road to Emmaus with these two disciples. And these two disciples were discouraged about Jesus dying. And there was Jesus explaining scripture to them. And then they said to themselves, did not our heart burn within us while he talked with us on the road and while he opened scripture to us? This should be our experience, letting God's word burn into our hearts. This is the good kind of heartburn, amen? Let God's word transform your life. And then we have the last and most important key to understanding the Bible, to studying it, is this. Jeremiah tells us, his word is in my heart like a fire. Jeremiah spent the time studying the Bible, and it was to him like a burning fire. A fire shut up in his bones, he says, and I am weary of holding it in. Indeed, I cannot. Friends, when we study scripture and we're filled with the fire of the Holy Spirit, we must share it with others. The best way to study scripture is to share scripture. This is what I want to leave you with. May God bless you. Let's pray. Dear Heavenly Father, Lord, we have come to your word and we want to understand it and interpret it correctly. Give us the Holy Spirit to guide us as we study your word according to how it says we should study it. In Jesus' name we pray, amen.

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the founding, the sacrifice, the birth of a nation unlike anything the world has ever seen. But very few understand how close this country came to being completely destroyed just 30 years later. And even fewer know that when the United States Capitol lay in flames, the city in ruins, the government in full retreat, it was not an army that saved it. It was a storm. A storm so perfectly timed, so incredibly powerful, that even the British soldiers called it an act of God. Stay with me, friends, because what you're about to discover will change the way that you view America forever.

0: In 1814, there was no greater military power on the face of the earth than the British Empire. For 2 years, Britain and the United States had been locked in the War of 1812. But now, with their victorious armies freed from the battlefields of Europe, Britain saw a real opportunity to reclaim the rebellious territory.
1: Steady, lads.
2: Hurry it up! Form ranks now!
0: 5,000 of the Crown's most battle-hardened veterans were sailing towards the American capital with one clear and deliberate objective: to deal a death blow to the government of the United States of America.
2: Ready the powder! Aim and lift! The British are coming! The British are coming! The British are on the river!
0: They launched a bold amphibious assault up the Chesapeake Bay. And on August 24th, 1814, the American nation made a stand at the Battle of Bladensburg, a vital crossroads just northeast of Washington, D.C.
3: Steady, men. Hold this line.
0: Roughly 6,000 troops, mostly inexperienced militia, with a handful of regulars, Marines, and sailors, held high ground overlooking the key bridge over the eastern branch of the Potomac. But poor coordination, tactical errors, and raw inexperience doomed them. On the other hand, experienced British veterans under Major General Robert Ross and Rear Admiral George Cockburn advanced relentlessly. Rocket fire and disciplined volleys broke the militia's left flank first, then triggered a full retreat. Even President James Madison, who had come to observe the conflict, was forced to flee. In a matter of hours, the battle was lost. Casualties were light, but the consequences were catastrophic, and it plunged the Republic into one of its darkest hours. What followed was chaos and humiliation. The city's residents fled in panic. President James Madison escaped on horseback, while First Lady Dolly Madison famously refused to leave without first saving a full-length portrait of George Washington. Around 8 p.m. on August 24th, 1814, as night settled over the abandoned streets of Washington, D.C., British forces entered the undefended capital with deliberate intent to burn it. They struck first at the Capitol building, setting fire to the Senate House and chambers in the north and south wings, then torching the Library of Congress. Next, they marched down Pennsylvania Avenue to the President's house. British officers looted the mansion, sat mockingly to dine on the President's untouched meal using his china and silver, then set the White House ablaze.
4: Burn it all.
0: As the fires roared into the darkness, the young nation's core seemed to be gutted, leaving behind smoking ruins that tested whether the United States could survive such a profound humiliation. Yet the British occupation only lasted 26 hours. On the afternoon of August

0: 5th, as the fire still raged and the British soldiers prepared to burn more of Washington, D.C., the sky became eerily dark. A violent thunderstorm rolled in. Accounts describe torrential rain, crashing thunder, blinding lightning, and winds of extraordinary force as the sky turned pitch black without warning, unleashing a ferocious tornado. Yes, a full-blown tornado that touched down in the heart of Washington, D.C. It ripped roofs from buildings, snapped trees like matchsticks, hurled beams and debris like grapeshot, and lifted heavy British cannons to fling them aside. Even though the downpour of rain extinguished the flames, invaders, shocked and soaked, battered and demoralized, abandoned their plans. Admiral Cockburn himself was said to have remarked on the freakish weather as he withdrew, "This was an act of God." The storm had done what no army could. It halted the devastation and drove the enemy away, altering the course of history. This storm was seen as an act of God that saved the young nation until it grew into the world's greatest superpower. Behind this extraordinary moment lies an ancient prophecy in Revelation 13. It points to a powerful nation rising in the last days as a lamb-like beast from the earth, emerging in a wilderness far from the old empires, bearing horns of liberty and freedom, blessed to shine as a global beacon, yet warned that its survival depends on faithfulness to God. We want to give you clear answers with our free magazine.
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0: be down flat on your face, but the power of God will lift you up.
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2: Let me give you our text for tonight, the one that has the title in it, Galatians chapter 3. And I'd like to ask you to turn there, Galatians chapter 3 and verse 27. Galatians chapter 3 and verse 27. And here's what it says. For as many of you as have been baptized into Christ have put on Christ. Our title tonight is Putting on Christ. And you know what we do every time before we open the word to preach. We ask you to pray with us. Would you do that? Father in heaven, I give you myself over and over again. And I give you me now. I'm not much more than a little boy's lunch. But oh, what Jesus does with lunches. So take what little I bring and multiply it by your power. And I pray that after we have heard what you have to say tonight, we'll take baskets full home because we enjoy experiencing the power of Jesus. Let it be so tonight. In Jesus' name, amen. Let's start at the beginning. That's a good place to start. In John chapter 3, there are the words that we practically begin this whole meeting with. And incidentally, would you allow me to pause a minute and say, thank you, Lord, for giving us the first half of Experience the Power. Huh? You may not believe that I can enjoy myself under these lights and with that clock battling me, but when I open the Bible, all that doesn't matter. And I can tell you that I hope you have experienced joy like I have, because I've been having a wonderful time. And I hope you have too. This is John chapter 3 and verse 5, just one of the verses that we began with. Jesus answered, verily, verily, I say unto thee, except a man be born of water and of the Spirit, he cannot enter into the kingdom of God. Without being born

born of water and of the Spirit, you can't enter the kingdom of God. Being born of water is very simple. It's a reference to baptism. And tonight, it's my joy to talk about the power of baptism. There are people who have made it so trite. When I was growing up, I lived in a city where some

They began to spray crowds of people. Our parents had taught us about Jesus. We wanted to do everything Jesus said, but something about that didn't make sense to us. So we backed away from the hoses and we watched from a distance and later discovered that somebody had called that baptism. I think if you keep bringing it down, you take the power out of it. So tonight, would you pray with me that God would show us where the power is again? Because baptism is nothing to toy with. It is a powerful symbol, and I thank God for allowing it to be part of our Christian experience. 1 Peter chapter 3 and verse 21 is where I'd like to take you first. 1 Peter chapter 3 and verse 21. Now, this is an amazing text because it has brackets in it. It has something in parentheses. And what I want to ask you to do is this. Let's try to discipline ourselves, and I'm talking to me too. I'm going to try to discipline myself to read the text without the parentheses. Okay, let's see what it says without that. The like figure whereunto even baptism doth also now save us by the resurrection of Jesus Christ. Now, I just read the text, took out everything that was in the parentheses, because it's important to know that the baptism symbol is only powerful because it connects with the resurrection of Jesus. And there's power in Jesus' resurrection. There are people around the world tonight who worship figures who are dead. They lived and they died. But there is no tomb for Christ that has anybody in it. You can find tombs of powerful figures. I have been to the Holy Land. I've seen the several places that possibly could be the place where Jesus was buried. But all of them have one thing in common. They're empty. We serve a risen Savior. And he's not dead anymore. He was actually dead. There was no televised situation. It was not made up. Jesus died, but he rose again. And there is power in that resurrection. Oh, I'll get you to a text in a minute, but let's get to what was in the parenthesis. And here's what it says. It says, not the putting away of the filth of the flesh, but the answer of a good conscience toward God. Baptism does not wash you clean in actuality. It's a symbol of cleansing. In fact, if you went back to the verses ahead of this, you would discover that the reference is to Noah and the salvation of 8 people on the ark. So this text says that just like water saved 8, while water brought an end to the life of the unbelievers, there were 8 who believed, and those 8 who believed were saved by water. So the text says it's kind of like that. The way that water saved them, water saves those who are baptized. But even the ark that floated on water did not float because of the power in the water. It was because of the power of Jesus that saved even Noah and his family. Noah found grace in the eyes of the Lord. So we must understand, don't let anybody think. In fact, we've got some problems now. There are challenges because there are people who believe that if you get baptized, you're changed. I don't want to do that whole reference thing on the dry devil, wet devil thing. But if the only thing you do is to get in some water, no matter how great the preacher, if all you did was submit yourself to be in water, if nothing has changed inside, then there's something flawed about your baptism. The text says it's not the washing away of the filth of the flesh. It's the answer
In fact, the translators say it's the answer

a clear conscience towards God. Once Jesus has changed me, then I am in a hurry to let the world know that I am under new management. Jesus is in charge of my life. So when you find people in the Bible getting baptized, they are usually in a hurry to do it. If anyone ever comes to me and says, well, I don't know, I'm not sure, they're not ready. Because when they get ready, whoo, you ought to see them. There was a lady in a city that I shall never mention, but this lady was wonderful. She was about to be baptized. She came to my office. She said, Pastor, there's something I want to ask you. I want to know, can I invite people to my baptism? I said, oh, yeah, sure. She said, could I send them invitations? Yeah. She said, could I send them engraved invitations? I said, yeah, we've never had it happen before, but. She said, could I send out a lot of them? Yeah, I guess. When that lady got baptized, all the people with the engraved invitations showed up. And when she came after baptism, there was a resounding amen through the congregation. Some folk got a little jealous, I guess because nobody came to their baptism. But when you are changed by the power of the Holy Spirit, when Jesus dwells in your life, you do not hesitate. In fact, you want quickly to be baptized because it references the resurrection. 1 Corinthians chapter 15. Let's go over there, and there might be an experience the power moment hiding somewhere over there. 1 Corinthians chapter 15. And we want verse 14. 1 Corinthians chapter 15 and verse 14. And here's what it says. And if Christ be not risen, then is our preaching vain, and your faith is also vain. If Jesus is still dead, this is one of those moments when a preacher has to have great discipline. Every fiber of my body is in motion now. If Jesus is still dead, I need to shut up my mouth and never preach another sermon. If Jesus is dead, nobody ought ever get baptized again. If Jesus is dead, we ought to excuse everyone and let this service be closed. But Jesus is not dead. I serve a risen Savior. Can you feel that power? Do you know that Jesus' power is so well known and well advertised because you don't have people coming back from the dead? Not much. And guess what? Everybody who ever did came forth in the power of Jesus, because his resurrection is the cornerstone of what we believe. If you don't believe in that, you can't go to point two, because point one is the resurrection of Jesus Christ, and baptism is connected to the power of Jesus. Let me show you something. Just in case you didn't get your experience the power moment there, go to Romans chapter 6. And just look at verse 3. We've read all around it. Let's read just this. Romans chapter 6, verse 3. Know ye not that so many of us as were baptized into Christ were baptized into his death? Well, I got to read the next one. Therefore, we are buried with him by baptism into death, that like as Christ was raised up from the dead by the glory of the Father, even so we also should walk in newness of life. Now that's how you can tell whether a baptism was right or not.
because

You're baptized in his death, but you come forth in the power of the glory of God that brought him forth. And you are to walk in newness of life. If after your baptism you are the same, your baptism was not valid. This text says that it cannot be. Now, when those words happened, and every now and then I got to go dig in this. You know, my parents paid a little money for this education that they got me. And every now and then I got to go below the surface. You don't usually find diamonds on the ground. You got to dig for them a little bit. Did a little digging, and here's what it says. Baptized unto is referring back to both 1 Corinthians 10:2, and in 1 Corinthians 10:2, let me tell you what happened. Moses was leading the children of Israel out of Egypt. Now, you know I kind of like that anyway. I refer to it whenever I can. But the Bible says, well, you want to read it? Let's make sure it's there. 1 Corinthians chapter 10. And let's see what it says. Give me 10:1. Moreover, brethren, I would not that ye should be ignorant how that all our fathers were under the cloud and all passed through the sea. And were all baptized into Moses, unto Moses, in the cloud and in the sea. Now one said baptized into Christ. The other one says baptized unto Moses. They are similar in meaning. But first let me paint this picture and try to hold myself down while I do it. Children of Israel walk on a dry path between waters built up and congealed on either side. Don't try this at home. So there's water on that side. Water on that side. And while they were walking between water, God moved a cloud over top of the path. So now there's got water over here, water over there, water up there, and the Bible says they were baptized unto Moses. But even Moses does not have the power to bring about a change before you get baptized. So if you were to go to Exodus chapter 14 and verse 31, it would say there that they believed on the Lord and his servant Moses. So everybody who went through the water and under the water, you know what a cloud is, it's droplets of water suspended in air. But when God gets ready to do a big baptism, he can put water over there and water over there and then tell a cloud, come here. You may not obey God, but clouds know what to do. Hey, you, go over there and stop over that path. And so now the people who believed in the Lord and saw the Lord in Moses believe more in Moses than ever before after that bear baptism. And it's a symbol. After you have been baptized, you are changed, number one, because you believe more in Jesus than you ever did. Huh? And I know somebody says, well, I can't believe in him anymore. Oh, you haven't tried it yet. Don't say it until it's happened. Then you begin to be like the one who caused the power to come in you to get you ready for baptism. And your desire from then on, even as some of the Israelites wanted to be more like Moses, remember that they could not see Moses anymore because Moses had turned his life over to Jesus. So when you looked at Moses, you didn't see him anymore. He had been subsumed in the power of his law. So when you wanted to be like Moses, you were actually trying to be like Jesus. Because Jesus had changed Moses. I tell you,
that the power of

Baptism is that you have announced to the world that I am now under the control of a power that mortal kind does not understand. Jesus is running my life. And the only thing I want to do is to announce in a public fashion, well, let me say it this way. I want to make an outward announcement of an inward change. I want to make an external announcement of an internal development. That is that I've turned my life over to Jesus. If you see it, can I hear you say amen? Amen. Now, let me tell you something else. You know, getting ready for baptism, Matthew chapter 28. Getting ready for baptism is not only emotional. I sold cars for about 10 minutes. I'm being facetious. I know some people out there are very, very careful about those things. So I have to tell you that I was being facetious. It was a little longer than that. But I learned something. People can be convinced intellectually of a thing, but until they feel an emotional modification, they don't move. So I had all the facts. You know, when people would come, I'd spit the facts out. I did that. I was pretty impressive. And I'd say, this car can do this, and it does this, and it has these kinds of tires, and if you look inside the leather, and if you sit, just talking about it doesn't do it. I'd say, come and sit in the car. In those days, I could say, take the car home. You're way ahead of me. You know why I wanted them to take it home? I wanted their neighbors to see them driving it. Because that brings an emotional reaction. So I warn you, if you don't plan to buy a car, don't drive it. Stay out of it. They'd go home, and then once they came back, they were putty in my hands. Then the facts had already done their work, but now emotion was driving them to make a change. Oh, say, can you see? Baptism cannot be driven only by emotion. I think too many people get caught up in emotions. I'm not mad at emotion, but watch this. This is Matthew chapter 28, and start with verse 19. Go ye therefore, this is Jesus talking, and teach all nations, baptizing them in the name of the Father and of the Son and of the Holy Ghost, teaching them to observe all things whatsoever I've commanded you. And lo, I am with you always, even unto the end of the world. Amen. This text says that before the emotions are fired up, and I'm going to tell you something, when I think about Jesus, I have at least two reactions. I react to fact, intellectually. And it doesn't matter what you think of my intellect. That's a private matter. But when I think of what Jesus did for me, I don't have a pure emotional reaction. I got facts. When I was in rebellion, he died for me. In fact, before my forebears were born, Jesus already knew that I would be a rebellious individual. But while he knew that, he still died for me. And I want you to listen. I want you to know that there's enough mercy in Christ to get everybody with enough mercy. I don't have to claim all of it to myself, but I'm proud to say that if I had been the only one, he would have still done it. Because every one of us is that important to Christ. But I know that he died for me. I know that he lived for me. Somebody had to live the kind of life that could be acceptable by God the Father.

I couldn't live it. Could you? On your best day. You know those days. On your best day, you cannot please God with your life. So Jesus not only died for me, but before he died, he lived a perfect life so that I could claim it. The Apostle Paul says in Galatians chapter 2, I am crucified with Christ. Nevertheless, I'm living, but it's not me living this life. Because I've discovered that my life will never be acceptable to God. So I have asked Jesus, would you come in here and live your life in me? Because when the end of life comes, I don't want my life to be the thing that I am judged for. I want your life, Jesus, to represent me. Can you see it? It's almost unfair. It's almost unfair. You almost have unfair advantage. But the Bible says, before you get all excited, get the facts. Now, I'll tell you something. After you get the facts, you can shout then. That means that you are not excited based on a vacuum. You are excited based on facts. And that is the best kind of reaction. Someone whose intellect has been convinced. And based on that, their emotions are stirred. Because I'm going to tell you something. When you understand what Jesus did for you personally, if that doesn't move you, you need a spiritual heart transplant. Well, go to Acts chapter 22. Acts chapter 22, I want to show you what happened to a gentleman by the name of Saul. Ever read about him? Somebody said, it's going to be amazing. These people who have time to think about all of these things. They said, I wonder what's going to happen when Stephen gets to heaven and sees Paul. Think about it when you get home. What he's going to know is there's power in the blood. Acts chapter 22 and verse 16. Let me tell you what is included in this, but you've got to see it first. Acts chapter 22 and verse 16. It says, this is Saul having just come from that Damascus Road experience. I can't even touch it because if I do, the clock will hate me. Could I do a little Reader's Digest moment? Do you know what Saul saw in that light? Well, you ought to know if you read it. He looked into the light, was blinded, but for the first time he could see. Huh? And he heard a voice talking out of the light. Saul, Saul, why persecutest thou me? And he says, who art thou, Lord? Reason why some of us ought to empathize with that is because the way God had to get our attention was with something supernormal. There were a few of us who were not about to naturally go to a religious situation. And you know something? I want to say this again. I hope, you know, I had a few people who I was talking to very personally when we started, and I pray God that you're still there. Because what I want to say to you is that you don't have to be perfect for him to intercept you. You know, Saul was out hurting Christians. Saul was bringing pain to people who did things in the name of Jesus. You would have thought if there was anybody who Jesus didn't care about, it would have been Saul. But Jesus can look past your faults.

Jesus knows you better than your mother, your father, your sister, your brother. Jesus knows you better than your spouse. In fact, he knows you better than yourself. And he can brush aside all of those things that everybody else focuses on and get down to what you could be if he could just get you to let him work on you. You know, they say that violins are carefully and skillfully crafted, but you will never know what a violin can do until you put it in the hand of a master violinist. So maybe the problem in your life has been you've never run into a master musician. So everybody thinks that you are average. I dare you to let Jesus pick you up. I dare you to let Jesus get his hands on you. He can brush off the dust, know who you are by the feel. Doesn't have to see a name on you. Because in fact, when he found me, I had the wrong name on me. So what I want to show you is that in that moment, something happened. In fact, why tarriest thou is what we read here. Why tarriest thou? Look at it, verse 16. And now, why tarriest thou? Arise and be baptized and wash away thy sins, calling on the name of the Lord. And when that moment happened, all somebody had to say was, hey, Saul, you had a rough life. But I heard something happened to you on the way here. Do you feel the same? He's blind. But they say you need to be baptized. God had given him back his sight in the sequence of time, but he could still see clearly enough to say, I want to be baptized. Now, included in that moment is more than water. In fact, there must be belief and repentance accompanying this outward act in order for it to be efficacious. You can't just get wet. That's our challenge. So let's talk about belief. Go to Acts chapter 8. I'm going to stay in Acts for a minute. You can look like a biblical scholar. Acts chapter 8. There you will find an Ethiopian director of the treasury. Would you give me just one moment to feel proud? You know, you don't begrudge me that, do you? Because I see this director of the treasury. I know that if he's from Ethiopia, he has a little style. His chariot is not normal. There were no 22-inch rims in those days, but surely the director of treasury had something to identify his chariot. And you remember he was riding along, coming back from Jerusalem, having bought Isaiah in a beautiful wrapped scroll. And he has it open. But let me tell you how much God cares about treasurers of Ethiopia or ordinary people. He sent a deacon turned evangelist down the back road and said, intercept the chariot. I don't know, can you see this, or is your imagination gone? So I look from up top now, because God can lift you up and let you look down. I see the chariot on the good highway, and I see the deacon on the back road. The good highway with the beautiful chariot, the dusty road. But this Philip comes and approaches the chariot. Don't tell me that somebody didn't say, excuse me, sir. I'm sorry, sir. Did he invite you? No, he didn't, but I have an authority that's higher than you.

than the treasure. And he goes and says, I want to talk to you. And the amazing thing is that the director of the treasury says, come on, get on. Now, yes. The problem with some people who claim to represent Jesus is that they get so caught up in the trappings of wealth and power that they forget why Jesus sent them. Philip could have easily gotten into chariot, you know. And this is a nice chariot. Do you ride like this all the time? This is beautiful. But he didn't have time for small talk. He found the man reading about the sacrifice of Jesus. And this treasurer says, I don't understand what I'm reading. Is he talking about himself or somebody else? He was wounded for our transgressions, but he got to the place where, like a lamb led to the slaughter, Jesus allowed his life to be taken so that Walter Pearson and many others could live. And the Bible says that Philip opened up his mouth. For all of those people who have been a little annoyed that I get carried away from time to time and that my decibel level rises, I will point you to this moment and say that I am covered under Philip. Because the Bible said he opened up his mouth. That does not mean he whispered. He didn't say, yes, I think he's talking about you. Philip forgot where he was. He stood up and said, this is Jesus. And he died for you. And he died for me. In verse 36, Acts chapter 8, I lost my spot. Acts chapter 8, let me tell you what happened after this wonderful exchange. Acts chapter 8, and look at verse 36. And as they went on their way, they came unto a certain water. And the eunuch said, see, here is water. What doth hinder me to be baptized? Listen to verse 37. And Philip said, if thou believest with all thine heart, thou mayest. And he answered and said, I believe that Jesus Christ is the Son of God. And they commanded the chariot to stop. And this powerful treasury official, the director of the treasury, was baptized. Because he believed with all his heart. Number one, you got to believe. Do you see it? Well, Acts chapter 2. Told you we'd stay there a minute. Acts chapter 2. Look at verse 38. Acts chapter 2. Verse 38. Here's what it says. Then Peter said unto them, repent and be baptized, every one of you, in the name of Jesus Christ, for the remission of sins, and ye shall receive the gift of the Holy Ghost. I got to be calm. I knew this would be a challenge to preach. You must know that before a real change can happen, you need to repent. You need to think differently. Until Christ comes in, we are always covering ourselves, you know, comparing ourselves with others. Until you see yourself in the clear light of Jesus' love, you don't really know who you are. As long as I'm comparing me with somebody else, I might come to think I'm okay. But when the X-ray light of Jesus' love shines through me, then I see how horrible my life has been. And what I want is to repent. I want to change my pattern of thought. So instead of hiding what I've done, I confess it. And I am willing to

changed the way I think. And then the Bible says you are baptized for the remission of your sins. Let me do it fast. There are people who I know who are cancer survivors. Praise God for you and your faith. My mom died with cancer, and what we hoped the most was to hear one word, remission. The doctors would talk to me and my brother and my father, and they'd say, we're trying to work to get the cancer in remission. And we prayed for it. God chose not to do it. Don't worry. We're not worried. If you die in Christ, you'll rise again. We're okay. But this text says that you are baptized for the remission of your sins. Chemotherapy can get cancer in remission. Huh? You can get medications that will do that. They have all kinds of new methods that will get cancer into remission. But nothing can get sins into remission but the blood of Jesus. Before you are baptized, you ought to make sure that you get infused with the blood of Jesus so that your sins can be in remission. And when that happens, then you are ready to be baptized. Now, let me give you one more thing that happens, because, you know, Jesus gives you more than you can ask or think. Acts, amazing. Acts chapter 3, we're still in Acts. Look at verse 19. Acts chapter 3, verse 19. Repent ye therefore, and be converted, that your sins may be blotted out, when the times of refreshing shall come from the presence of the Lord. Look at the first part of that text. This is why I love my job. It says, repent. That's putting you in the active role. Nobody can make you repent. You got to do it. God will not even make you repent. So that's in your control. You can say, Lord, help me. I want to think differently. And he can give you the power to do that. But the next phrase, it's amazing. The next phrase says, and be converted. Because you can repent, but you can't convert yourself. A lot of people have tried, you know, willpower. There's not enough willpower in the universe. Only Jesus can convert you. And the Bible says that when you change by his power the pattern of your thoughts, that he can convert you so that your sins can be blotted out. Who in the world can do that? Only Jesus. I want to read something to you that's amazing. There is a text in the Bible, Ephesians chapter 4 and verse 5. It says, one Lord, one faith, and one baptism. I'm interested in the text because some people are fairly sure that what that means is that if you are ever baptized, no matter what the circumstances, even if nobody got you to the place where you could make an informed decision, informed consent is important, because until you know what you're deciding, your decision is invalid. So Matthew chapter 28 says, teach. Because if you don't teach, then people can't make an informed decision. But there are some people who think that no matter what I did not know, there's only one Lord, one faith, and one baptism. Let me take you somewhere in Acts. I think this is the last one, so enjoy it. Acts chapter 19. I'm gonna just read the Bible and see if you see anything with me. Acts chapter 19, starting with verse 1. Let me get in some good light. There are people who have reached an age that is similar to mine. You understand that I need good light. It says, and it came to pass, this is Acts chapter 19, and it came to pass that while Apollos was at Corinth,
Paul, having passed through

the upper coasts, came to Ephesus, and finding certain disciples, he said unto them, Have you received the Holy Ghost since ye believed? And they said unto him, We have not so much as heard whether there be any Holy Ghost. And he said unto them, Unto what then were ye baptized? And they said, Unto John's baptism. Then said Paul, John verily baptized with the baptism of repentance, saying unto the people that they should believe on him which should come after him, that is, on Christ Jesus. When they heard this, they were baptized in the name of the Lord Jesus. Did you see that? I like it because I like the way it sounds. Have you received the Holy Ghost since you believe? We haven't even heard whether there be any Holy Ghost. So how'd you get baptized? Well, we got baptized under John's baptism. We repented. And when they heard that, recognizing that they had not been sufficiently informed, pause for effect. They said, baptize us again. Because before you make a decision like that, you ought to at least have the basic facts. And certainly the Holy Spirit fits into the basic facts. Tell you why I'm saying that. There are some people under the sound of my voice who were baptized without knowing that the Ten Commandments last forever. There are people listening to me right now, not your fault, but you were baptized not understanding that there were so many blessings in God's Sabbath. You were baptized thinking that grace made it possible to just forget the rules and just live any way you wanted to. You didn't understand that Jesus gave you the power through his blood not to forget the rules, but to let him come inside and live a life within you that kept the rules. I'm saying to you tonight, and I say it very carefully, somebody may feel already the need to be informed, sufficiently informed. You can never know everything, but you can get the basics. And you, my sister, my brother, might need to consider being baptized again. Well, how do you get baptized? We got to go fast. John chapter 3, verse 23 says that there came a moment when John was baptizing, and he went to a place near Enon, John chapter 3 and verse 23, where there was much water there. Matthew chapter 3 and verse 6. You need to turn over there because I got a little experience the power moment that I got to get in. Got one more for you tonight. I hope you see it. Matthew chapter 3 and look at verse 6. Matthew chapter 3 verse 6. And were baptized of him in Jordan, confessing their sins. This word in Greek is baptizo. It means to immerse, like immersing a piece of cloth in dye so that it's completely changed in color. Do you like that one? So when you are baptized according to the word, you are immersed, every part of you, so that there is no spot that stands out. And it also tells you that if you want to be baptized like Jesus, well, follow me here. This is verse 13. Then cometh Jesus from Galilee to Jordan unto John to be baptized of him. But John forbade him, saying, I have need to be baptized of thee, and comest thou to me? And Jesus answering said unto him, Suffer it to be so now, for thus it becometh us to fulfill all righteousness. Then he suffered him. Jesus says, I know you don't think you're worthy to baptize me, and I come to you sinless. But in order to fulfill righteousness, I need to be baptized. Now stick with me for a minute. I'm going to try to stay calm.
And Jesus

when he was baptized, went up straightway out of the water. And lo, the heavens were opened unto him. And he saw the Spirit of God descending like a dove and lighted upon him. And lo, a voice from heaven saying, "This is my beloved Son, in whom I am well pleased." I got to experience some power here because I've got Jesus coming up out of the water. I've got the Holy Spirit coming down like a dove, lighting on Jesus. And I got God the Father pulling back the separation, talking down a beam of light to say, "This is my beloved Son, in whom I'm well pleased." Some company thinks they invented fiber optics. The first person to talk down a beam of light was not a phone company. It was God the Father talking on heavenly light beam. When Jesus was there and the Holy Spirit was there and God the Father was there, forgive me if I experienced the power of that picture. And then I've got one more thing to share, and here it comes. Galatians chapter 3 and verse 27, you looked it up at first. And it said, "As many of you as have been baptized into Christ have put on Christ." It's often referred to like putting on clothes. But putting on Christ can't be like putting on clothes because you can change them too fast. I don't have time. In the old days, they say that Greek writers who wanted to say that they were well versed in the thoughts of great men would say, "I have put on Socrates." What they meant was, "I know enough Socrates that I can quote it. I have immersed myself in it. I walk Socrates. I talk Socrates." Somebody else would come up and say, "I have put on Plato." And so, standing for their respective mentors, they would argue, one holding up for Plato and one for Socrates. And what it means is that you have learned so much, that you have imbibed so much of their wisdom, that your mind has been changed by the power of a great thinker. Tonight Jesus says, "If you've been baptized, you have put me on." Until tomorrow night, may God hear you when you call. May God lift you if you fall. May God bless you as you stand. May God hold you in the palm of his hand. Good night.

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The It Is Written Bible Study Guides are a beautifully illustrated, easy to understand way to gain a deeper understanding of the Bible and God's amazing plan for your life. 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Is there hope for a planet in crisis? 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

Hi, I'm Steve Wahlberg with Whitehorse Media, and it is my awesome privilege to be connected with Good News Television. About 30 years ago, I was as lost could be. I was living in the Los Angeles area, smoking marijuana, using alcohol heavily, staying out all hours of the night. I almost died. I have friends that are 6 feet under the ground right now, and they didn't make it. And then in 1979, I turn on a television program one day, and there was Christian TV. And somehow, in the midst of my darkness, God used that program to reach into my heart. And that began a process which eventually changed my life and led me to Jesus Christ. 30 years later, I'm alive. I'm on my way to heaven. I have a wonderful wife, two beautiful children, and I'm just as happy as a Christian can be. And that is the power of Christian television. And so I just want to encourage you to support Good News TV. It's doing a wonderful work. It is a channel for God's grace and His love and His blessing all over Arizona. It's changing hearts and lives. And I encourage you to pray for this channel, to uplift it in prayer, and to support it in any way that you can. God bless you, and thank you for partnering with us in Good News Television.

0: world ruled by fear and superstition. One man's faith would shape history. Called to leave his past, he stepped into the unknown. Guided by a promise, his faith was stretched to its limits. A legacy was born that would shape generations and change the world. This is the story of Abraham.
1: Abraham, a childless man who becomes the father of nations, a pagan son who becomes the patriarch of monotheism, and a wandering nomad who becomes the spiritual anchor point for billions of people across millennia in the three great world religions, Judaism, Christianity, and Islam. He follows a divine call and sets out on a journey to unknown lands, encountering dangerous kings and even God himself, risking everything for a future he can't see. He wrestles with faith and fear as he encounters love and jealousy, victory and loss, hope and sacrifice, and impossible odds. Who was this wanderer, this nomad whose experience changed history? Well, join me as we follow his footprints through the sand and trace his epic journey to discover the true Abraham.

Abraham is one of history's most fascinating figures. You've probably heard his name. But who was he? Was he a myth or a real person? Well, Abraham wasn't just a legend. He wasn't just a dusty figure from ancient scrolls. He was a real person who faced fears, wrestled with doubts, made epic mistakes, struggled with God's promises, and grew into someone with extraordinary courage and remarkable faith. So, to follow his story, we go back to the first book of the Bible, called Genesis. Now, this first book of the Bible recounts the history of the world from the very beginning and opens up with the creation of the earth. At first, there was perfect harmony between God and the first humans, Adam and Eve. But into this paradise came the serpent, sowing doubt in Adam and Eve, convincing them that God was holding something back from them. Their betrayal of God's trust marked the start of a cycle of insecurity and conflict.

conflict that would define humanity's journey from then on. The first child born on Earth would go on to murder his younger brother out of jealousy, starting a lineage of moral decline

one language and decided to gather together on the plain of Shinar. The Bible record says, "Then they said, 'Come, let us build ourselves a city with a tower that reaches to the heavens, so that we may make a name for ourselves. Otherwise, we will be scattered over the face of the whole earth.'" And so God steps in once again, and this time he confuses their languages, causing them to change their plans and to scatter across the earth. So the Lord scattered them from there over all the earth, and they stopped building the city. That is why it was called Babel, because there the Lord confused the language of the whole world. From there the Lord scattered them over the face of the whole earth. Entire families, clans, and tribes were setting out into the unknown, following river valleys, crossing mountain passes, and discovering coastlines for the very first time. Ancient cities were rising, monumental structures were being built, and powerful kingdoms were forming. It is at this point that the Genesis story shifts to Abraham, who is first introduced by his birth name, Abram. Now, according to Bible timelines, Abram was born around 1996 BC. When we first meet Abram in the Genesis story, he's 75 years old. He's introduced at the end of a genealogy that begins with Shem, the youngest son of Noah, who built the ark. In Genesis we read, "Terah became the father of Abram, Nahor, and Haran." Even though Abram is listed first, he's actually the youngest son, as the list of the brothers is given in reverse age order. Now, Terah's first son, Haran, was born when he was 70 years old, and Abram was born when Terah was 130 years old. Abram's story begins in the ancient city of Ur of the Chaldees, a city known for its polytheism, the worship of many pagan gods. Ur is in the region often referred to as Mesopotamia, located between the Tigris and Euphrates rivers, and was a vital trading hub and a cultural crossroads for the Middle East, Anatolia, and the Caucasus. It is recorded that it was from Ur that Abram traveled with his father and nephew Lot to a place called Haran. His father Terah, who died in Haran at the age of 205, had at least two wives. One was Abram's mother, and the other was Sarah's mother. And in time, Abram marries his half-sister Sarai. God promises Abram from the very beginning, "I will make your name great. You will have descendants as the stars in the sky." Now, in Abram's culture, children were an important sign of status. They ensured a family's legacy, growth in business, and opportunities for strategic alliances. So Sarai's inability to have children would have been a source of great disappointment for both of them. Even though Abram is now 75 and Sarai is 65, he has remained faithful to Sarai. Abram hasn't taken another wife or concubine, which would have been an accepted practice in their society in order to get an heir. Abram is introduced in the book of Genesis as someone God chooses to speak to. And the first word that God says to Abram is "go." This word, "go," becomes a theme in Abram's life, showing up 30 times in his story as God calls Abram. "Go from your country and your kindred and your father's house to the land that I will show you, and I will make of you a great nation, and I will bless you and make your name great, so that you will be a blessing. I will bless those who bless you, and him who dishonors you, I will curse. And in you, all the families of the earth shall be blessed." God called Abram to leave three key things: his country, his family, and his father's house. Abram would become a wanderer and a stranger in the new land of Canaan. Now, Abram was willing to answer the call and experience God's promises. The seven promises were: 1,
I will show

I will show you a land. Two, I will make you a great nation. Three, I will bless you. Four, I will make your name great so that you will be a blessing. Five, I will bless those who bless you. Six, I will curse those who curse you. And seven, in you, all the families of the earth will be blessed. Now, it's interesting that the Hebrew word for bless, Barak, carries the meaning of fruitfulness. God was promising that Abram's life would be full and fruitful. Even his name meant exalted father, though he had no children yet. But God had promised to make his name great and that he would be the father of a great nation. So Abram believed and waited for the promises to be fulfilled. In Genesis we read, "So Abram went, as the Lord had told him, and Lot went with him. Abram was 75 years old when he set out from Haran. He took his wife Sarai, his nephew Lot, all the possessions they had accumulated, and the people they had acquired in Haran. And they set out for the land of Canaan, and they arrived there." Abram's journey took him from the fertile region of the Tigris and Euphrates rivers south to a place near Shechem, where God revealed himself to Abram, saying, "To your offspring I will give this land." This short but profound statement, just five words in the original Hebrew, was a clear promise. Abram would have children and a family of his own. He would be the father of a great nation. But it also left room for doubt and concern in Abram's mind. As he traveled through this land, he would have seen established fortifications and growing communities among the Canaanite inhabitants who had already claimed this land. He must have wondered, how could a childless old man like him have descendants who would one day take over such a place? It must have seemed totally unbelievable. And yet Abram responded with faith. He built an altar to worship the God who had led him to this land. And this act of worship became a habit for Abram as he traveled. Wherever he set up his tent, he also set up an altar to call on the name of Yahweh, Jehovah, his God. He did this again at his next stop. After passing through Shechem, he moved into the hill country, pitching his tent between Luz, now known as Bethel, to the west and Ai to the east. Abram had shown great faith in following God's commands and stepping into the unknown. He had left his past behind based on a promise. And yet at this point in his journey, none of that promise seemed within reach or realistic. He had been promised children, but he still had no heir. He had been promised land, but not only was the land already inhabited, but the land was also suffering from famine. Continuing his journey, Abram traveled further south into the Negev region, located in southern Canaan. Now, not long after Abram arrived, famine struck, forcing him to head south and west into Egypt in search of food. But as Abram neared Egypt, his anxieties deepened. His wife Sarai was strikingly beautiful, and Abram feared the Egyptians might kill him so that they could take her. Nervous and uncertain, Abram convinced Sarai to say she was his sister, leaving out the truth that she was also his wife. "Say you are my sister, so that it may go well with me because of you, and my life may be spared for your sake." In this moment of crisis, Abram didn't lean on the promises of God. He relied on his own schemes. In fact, God is not mentioned at all during his journey to Egypt. He appears to be absent from Abram's thoughts. And indeed, part of Abram's fear came true. Pharaoh, impressed by Sarai's beauty, took her into his harem, showering Abram with gifts of livestock, servants, and wealth in exchange. Unfortunately, Abram's deception had led him to put his own wife at great risk, exposing her to the power of Pharaoh's court.
the woman who would become mother to the

from his child, had effectively been sold as a possession of the king of Egypt. To protect the promise made with Abraham, God caused plagues to come upon the Egyptians. When Pharaoh finds out that he's been deceived and that Sarai is really Abraham's wife, he rebukes Abraham. Then Pharaoh forces Abraham and his entire company to leave Egypt. Humbled by his mistake, Abraham retraces his steps to the place he last called upon the name of God. In the hill country between Bethel and Ai, Abraham reconnects with Yahweh, the God who called him. Now, by this time, Abraham and his nephew Lot, who were still traveling with him, had each become wealthy and independently successful. Both had large herds of livestock and many people working for them. But with their success came conflict. As their flocks grew, the land couldn't support both households, and arguments broke out between their herdsmen. Now, Lot was the son of Abraham's oldest brother, Haran, who was 60 years older than Abraham. So Abraham, showing respect, wisdom, and a desire for peace, approached Lot. He said, "Let there be no strife between you and me, and between your herdsmen and my herdsmen, for we are kinsmen. Is not the whole land before you? Separate yourself from me. If you take the left hand, then I will go to the right. Or if you take the right hand, then I will go to the left." Although the conflict was between their workers, it's intriguing that Abraham says, "Let there be no strife between you and me." It seems like beneath the surface, there may have been a deeper difference in values between Abraham and Lot, something that becomes clearer in the events to come. So Abraham and Lot decide to separate, and Abraham graciously allows Lot to have the first choice of the land. Lot looks to the east and sees the lush Jordan Valley, which was green and fertile. He chooses the rich plains near the cities of the valley, which is now in the southern part of the Dead Sea Plain. So Lot chose for himself the whole plain of the Jordan and set out toward the east. The two men parted company. Abraham lived in the land of Canaan, while Lot lived among the cities of the plain and pitched his tents near Sodom. Now, the people of Sodom were wicked and were sinning greatly against the Lord. Abraham, on the other hand, stays in the hill country of Canaan. After Lot leaves, God speaks to Abraham again, reaffirming his promise to him. God tells Abraham, "Lift up your eyes and look from the place where you are, northward and southward, and eastward and westward. For all the land that you see, I will give to you and to your offspring forever. I will make your offspring as the dust of the earth, so that if one can count the dust of the earth, your offspring also can be counted." This is a reminder of God's earlier promise, a promise of land and descendants too numerous to count. Abraham isn't just assured of the land, but also of a huge family that will one day inherit it. So Abraham went to live near the great trees of Mamre at Hebron, where he pitched his tents. There he built an altar to the Lord. But there is soon trouble in the region. A group of kings from the east come to make war against the cities of the valley, including Sodom and Gomorrah. Now, Lot, living in Sodom, is caught in the conflict. The invaders capture him and his possessions, carrying him off along with the other prisoners. After Abram hears that his nephew Lot and all his possessions have been captured, he immediately springs into action. He gathers 318 of the trained men and sets out to pursue the invaders. They travel quickly, catching up with the enemy near Laish at the northern end of Canaan. In a daring nighttime raid, Abraham divides his forces, attacks and defeats the enemy, rescuing Lot and his family and recovering all the goods and people that were taken. Then, after his victory, Abraham returns home.
And here we meet one of the

Most mysterious figures in all the Bible, Melchizedek, the king of Salem. Now, Melchizedek is both a king and a priest of God the Most High. He brings out food and drink for Abraham and blesses him, saying, "Blessed be Abraham by God Most High, possessor of heaven and earth, and blessed be God Most High, who has delivered your enemies into your hand." Then Abraham gave him a tenth of everything. But who exactly was Melchizedek? His name means king of righteousness, which is in sharp contrast to the names of the kings of Sodom and Gomorrah, who were associated with evil and wickedness. Salem means peace, a fitting contrast to the battles that had just taken place. Salem, where Melchizedek ruled, is the ancient settlement that would later become the holy city of Jerusalem. Melchizedek is a cryptic figure, only mentioned briefly here and later in the Bible book of Psalms and the book of Hebrews. After his meeting with Melchizedek, Abraham is again approached by the king of Sodom, who asks for the return of the people that had been rescued and offers Abraham a reward for his help in the battle. As the victor, Abraham had the right to claim all the spoils, but he refuses. He says, "I have lifted my hand to the Lord, God Most High, possessor of heaven and earth, that I would not take a thread or a sandal strap or anything that is yours, lest you should say, I have made Abraham rich." By refusing the king's offer of a reward, Abraham shows his integrity and his trust in God alone. He didn't want anyone to think his wealth or success came from anyone but God. After these events, Yahweh, Abraham's God, makes a formal covenant with him. This is the fourth time Abraham has directly encountered God on his journey. In a vision, God says to Abraham, "Fear not, Abraham, I am your shield. Your reward shall be very great." But Abraham is struggling with doubt. He still has no children and is starting to wonder how God's promise of descendants will ever come true. Right now, the closest thing he has to an heir is his servant Eliezer. But God tells him that he will have a son of his own. Leaving Abraham outside, God tells him, "Look toward heaven and number the stars if you are able to number them. So shall your offspring be." Abraham believes God, and it is recorded that this belief is counted as righteousness. This moment of faith is incredibly important. Even though it seems impossible, for Abraham is now old, and his wife Sarai cannot conceive and have children, Abraham's trust in God remains firm. His faith becomes a model for all time of what it means to live by faith. What seems impossible to Abraham is not impossible to God. And so God makes a covenant with Abraham, an agreement between God, Abraham, and his descendants. Now, what is this covenant? Well, God begins by stating who he is. "I am Yahweh, who brought you out from Ur of the Chaldeans to give you this land to possess." God then instructs Abraham to prepare an animal sacrifice, a practice common in the ancient Near East, to seal a covenant. And then, as part of the covenant, God reveals to Abraham what will happen in the future. His descendants will live as strangers in a foreign land, where they will be enslaved and oppressed for 400 years. But God will bring judgment on the nation that enslaves them, and Abraham's descendants will leave with great wealth. This prophecy points ahead to the Israelites' time in Egypt and the Exodus, showing that God's plan is much, much bigger than Abraham's immediate situation. God closes the covenant by saying, "To your offspring I give this land, from the river of Egypt to the great river, the Euphrates." This land of Canaan was to become the promised land,
The inheritance

0: of Abram's descendants and the place where God's presence would dwell among his people. God had stepped in and pledged that as long as he exists, he will carry out his promises. Abram's story highlights his faith, courage, and humility. He followed God's call to leave Ur, accepting God's leading. He risked his life to rescue Lot, showing bravery in the face of danger. Yet he humbly refused the spoils of war, not wanting anyone to think his success came from anywhere but God. Even though Abraham experiences these high moments, he isn't perfect. God's promises still seem impossible to reach, so he still wrestles with doubts, fears, and insecurities. But despite how things look, Abraham chooses to believe God's promises and the covenant. Perhaps like Abraham, you are sometimes a warrior and sometimes a worrier. Perhaps you feel the struggles of fear, insecurity, and doubt, and feel that you are not good enough for God, and that the promises of God are just impossible for you in your life. But remember, God didn't choose Abraham because he was perfect. He chose Abraham because he was willing to listen, follow, and obey. Abraham's story shows us that God's promises are sure, even when we can't see the future. So, what is God calling you to leave behind? What promises are ahead of you that requires a step of faith? Abraham's story isn't just an ancient story. It's a journey that invites each of us to reflect on our own lives and how we too can be part of God's promises. So join us again next time as we continue through the life of Abraham and discover how his story connects with ours. You may find that, like Abraham, you too are called to be part of something bigger, a place of blessing within the great family of God. 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
3: 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Why does God allow suffering? Is there hope for a planet in crisis? What happens when we die? And much more. For your free Bible study guides, contact Good News TV at the number on your screen. Thanks for watching It Is Written on Good News TV. And may God richly bless you as you study his word.

0: give justice to the poor and the orphans.
1: Uphold the rights of the oppressed and the destitute.
2: Rescue the poor and helpless. Deliver them from the grasp of evil people.

0: required to defend the defenseless, to make sure that underdogs get a fair break.
1: Your job is to stand up for the powerless
2: and prosecute all those who exploit them.

Over the past several years, Child Impact has been growing Operation Child Rescue exponentially. We now have 33 projects in 19 countries. These projects focus on the most vulnerable of children, especially those that are susceptible to human trafficking. I was excited to visit our new project near Manila in the Philippines for the very first time. I'd heard about the project, it's in a slum area, but as we were driving along in our vehicle, it looked anything but a slum. It felt very much like I was in America. The roads, the businesses, you could tell there was a different culture, but really there was a feel of affluence, or at least a moderate standard of living that was present where we traveled. Next to a beautiful apartment that we drove up to, there's a different kind of community. How was this community discovered by our team? Well, our operations manager here, Jovel, and her husband, Kyle, had their first apartment in this building. So they were familiar with the surrounding community, and a few steps from this beautiful apartment building is a slum. The deeper you go into the slum, the worse the conditions grow. By this slum is a creek that can become a river, that can become a flood. There have been fires that have happened in this slum community that have destroyed everything that's been built there. This is a squatter's settlement, one home stacked on top of another. And so with a young boy by the name of Prince, we went down into what seemed like into a dungeon, down a narrow staircase after staircase to where he calls home. It's a very tiny space. My head was, you know, taking cobwebs off the ceiling. As I put my foot on the floor, it felt a bit unstable. I was concerned that I might fall through to my destruction because this is high up on a cliff. And so in this place, there's been so much heartache for this young boy. Our team found him there with a broken leg that had not been cast or treated properly. So Child Impact funded him going to the hospital to have a cast put on his leg. And of course it's now healed and he's there walking around the community with me. But you know, it's one thing when you see a broken leg, it's another thing when somebody has a broken heart and mind. Prince, in the very place where I stood on that unstable floor, his father took his own life in front of his children and in front of his wife. So this young boy with a broken leg has much more that's been broken

0: in his life. His mom works during the day, and so he is really neglected for most of the day. He's on his own, and this is where the Child Impact team intervenes and steps in, because we have a program for children that would otherwise be on the streets.
1: When I first met the children in this community, what struck me the most was the wonder in their eyes. There was so much curiosity that they wanted to talk to me, they wanted to approach me, they wanted to ask me a lot of questions. Because I was new. I was new to their community and I wasn't part of their usual life. Sometimes when I casually share stories about myself, like, where did I study? What are the places I've been to? Those simple things were very big to them. Like, they would respond with a big amazement, like, wow, may ganun pala? Wow, pwede po pala yun. And honestly, that stayed with me. Because it made me realize that many children in this community only knows what exists inside their community. They do not know that there are other opportunities beyond their current circumstances. Not because they lack dreams or potential, but because they simply haven't been exposed to any opportunities yet. This community is located beside one of the richest community in the Philippines. Yet, this community is unseen, almost neglected. Most of the parents of the children living in this community are laborers, construction workers, housekeeping, laundry ladies in nearby villages, so basically living below poverty line. So naturally, many children grow up seeing survival as part of everyday life. A lot of the kids are also left alone during the day, while their parents work long hours just to provide food for the family. And when children grow up without guidance, safe spaces, or positive role models, they become vulnerable. So most of them are left alone at home, and some of them wanders in the streets. And while that may sound simple, those situations slowly expose children to unhealthy influences, danger, or illegal activities at a very young age. That's why when Child Impact entered the community, one of the things that we wanted to create was a safe space. A place where children can simply be children, a place where they can learn, play, feel safe, discover their talents, ask questions, dream, and feel seen. When we first arrived and met with a church planter assigned in the community, we saw the place where they do their activities. And this space is small, very cramped, and is not ideal for children to learn.
2: I met the team, Child Impact, and they said, do you want to partner with us? And what happened is it increases the capacity to care, to love, to serve the children of the community. Because before I was working as a single person, now we have a complete team and we have many volunteers and donors that enable us to support these children, to help them.
3: So poverty is not just about lacking or absence of money, but it is a lacking of safe space, affirmation, and opportunity to the children. Without safe spaces, children may carry the wounds into adulthood. Insecurity, lack of love, the cycles of neglect and abandonment. Each safe space breaks those cycles by teaching love, belonging, and hope.
1: And as Child Impact, we were able to step in, and with the help of donors, we were able to create a much better space for these children. So in this space, we run multiple programs for the children. We have return to school program, Most of the

0: Examples that these children see are their parents, who most of them didn't even finish school. So most of them are not even trying academically. But with this program, we are giving them confidence that they too can do it. We also found out that an after-school program is also effective for these children. We have running clinic, ukulele music lessons, values formation, and even growth talk.
1: Running has been a big part of my life personally. Aside from the obvious benefits of exercising and being healthy and fit, we believe that running is a useful outlet for the kids to spend their extra energy. Running also gives them a sense of belongingness when they're part of a group, together as a family and as a team. Because growing up, these kids, they have a mentality of, what can I get for myself? But when they're running and they see their peers and they see their friends, we always try to teach them to be happy when their friends are succeeding. Running is an individual sport, but here they're encouraged to work together and cheer each other up and work together as one. So we've been training for several months and we decided to sign up some of the kids in a local race. And we did not have any expectations. We just wanted them to join, have the experience of joining and competing and having fun. But to our surprise, they ran their best and three of them secured a podium spot. And when we put these kids in places where they could thrive, when they're seen, when they're empowered, they could achieve amazing things.

0: It's been over a year since Child Impact started working in the community, and we've really seen firsthand how deep some of these struggles are. But despite all these realities, we continue to stay because showing up matters. Sometimes, real impact starts with simply being consistently present in a child's life, listening to them, guiding them, feeding them, encouraging them, believing in them, and reminding them that they matter.
1: Before Child Impact, these children used to gather scraps in the river for meager sums of money. They are exposed to violence. They are exposed to illicit drugs. They are told by the community to just shut up and keep their emotions to themselves. But with Child Impact and the programs that we provide, we encourage them to speak up, to show their individuality, to show that they are loved by God for who they are.
0: It's hard to work here, but little by little, we are seeing change. We see children slowly beginning to dream beyond what they thought was impossible before. And I think that's our biggest dream for this community, to see these children growing up knowing that they are seen, they are valued, they have a purpose, and they can hope beyond their current situation. That they would not feel trapped in the same cycles they were born into. There are things we cannot immediately change. There are wounds and patterns that have existed for generations, but we still believe real change is possible. Not because of one big moment, but because of consistent presence, genuine care, safe spaces, opportunities, and people choosing not to give up on these children. Sometimes all they really need is someone willing to see them, believe in them, and walk alongside them long enough for them to believe in themselves too.
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1: I can't wait to share with our 3ABN audience some recent scientific research on healthy eating, along with healthy, tasty food demonstrations. 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

Today I want to pray about disease prevention and cure. With virtually new illnesses that are overwhelming our bodies and health systems, there has been an increase and a greater acceptance of becoming more vigilant with what we put into our bodies. More people are accepting the fact that the Bible's principles of health are exactly what we should be following in order to strengthen our immune system against viruses, bacterial infections, cancers, heart disease, and so on. One should think of the Bible as an owner's manual. In it, our Creator God gives specific instructions on how we are to care for our body. 3 John chapter 1, verse 2 says, "Beloved, I wish above all things that you may prosper and be in health, even as your soul prospers." I hope that you'll take this passage to heart today, literally, and begin to search the Scripture, perhaps as never before, for guidance on how you may become healthier, both physically and spiritually. If there ever was a time that we are to be as Daniel and his 3 Hebrew friends, who made a firm commitment to not defile their bodies with the portions of the king's meat, it's today.

Our most gracious, gracious Heavenly Father, we humbly bow before you now as our Creator, our Sustainer, our great and mighty Physician. We are asking for your direction as we search the Scriptures for guidance in properly caring for and strengthening our body temples. We ask for your guidance and maybe supplements and other health principles that we can apply to help in healing and help in strengthening our bodies. We ask that as we learn and we implement these new instructions, that you will mightily bless our efforts with your healing touch. I truly believe as we do our part, we can firmly hold on in faith, knowing that you, our Heavenly Father, will do your part as you have promised. God, I ask that you'll please comfort the hurting. So many people have lost loved ones. So many people have lost people that are dear to them. We ask that you'll help those who are grieving right now with an extra amount of peace that passes all understanding that only you can do. And Father, we ask that you continue to bring conviction, bring conversion to the hearts of your people, that though we feel that we're walking through the valley of the shadow of death, we may not fear.

0: but we can be comforted in knowing that you are spiritually carrying us through. We pray this in Jesus' name. Amen.
1: Our most gracious and loving Heavenly Father, we come before you today to throw up our petitions for everybody around the world, for their health prevention and a cure for everything that ails them. Lord, we know that you are the great physician, but we ask that you give your healing hand and the guiding hand for all the medical professionals out there, all of the doctors, all of the nurses, all of the lab techs, all of the people that are helping every individual out there that is going through any kind of health issues, from virus infections to physical ailments, from heart disease, cancers. Lord, we know that you are the cure, that you are the great physician. You are there for us physically, mentally, and spiritually in our ailments. And Lord, especially in our spiritual walk, we need you now more than ever. And by your stripes, we are healed. In Jesus' name I pray. Amen.

0: Lord, your word tells us that you desire us to prosper and be in good health. We come before your throne claiming that promise. God, you have seen the effects that sin has caused on our health and in our society. I know there is no problem too big you cannot solve it, and no prayer so small you do not hear it. Therefore, we come seeking your help for healing with those that are sick and suffering. Give wisdom and resources to find a cure where it is needed. Thank you, Lord, for the counsel you give on how to boost our immune systems by using resources in nature. I pray that you would help us to use these resources, like fresh air, sunshine, water, and exercise, along with trusting in you to keep our bodies healthy. God, please be our great physician during this time of need and sustain our health according to your will, I pray. Amen.
1: Our most gracious and loving Father in heaven, we thank you and praise you for today. Lord, many people are suffering and seeking cure right now. I pray that you will be with them, heal them physically, mentally, and spiritually, according to your will. And Father, please guide the doctors and nurses, as well as the medical missionaries who are trying to relieve the sick ones. And Lord, help us to practice a healthy lifestyle, and may the words we say and the things we do would bring glory and honor to you. Thank you, Lord, for hearing and answering our prayer. In Jesus' name, amen.
2: Most gracious Heavenly Father, I come before you in the matchless and worthy name of your Son, Jesus Christ, who lived on earth as a man and suffered the same things that we suffer. Father, I confess that we have often been rebellious in regard to your instruction for keeping our body temples pure and holy, and refused to follow your instructions. Forgive us, I pray. Today, Father, knowing your desire that we prosper and be in health, we come before you asking, first of all, that you fill the sick and afflicted with hope and confidence in you. We pray that you would turn their sorrow into joy, as you have promised that the seemingly bad situation would work for their salvation and for that of others. Father, for those who are in good health, we pray that they will follow the counsel and promptings of the Holy Spirit.

0: to be cooperative in doing the things that will keep us healthy. Finally, Father, we ask that you heal our minds and give us the mind of Jesus, who is victorious over all temptations and lived so that we might have life more abundant here and life eternal. Thank you for hearing and answering my prayer according to your will. In Jesus' name, amen.
1: We read in the Bible a couple of verses that remind us that it's not only sicknesses in our body organs that need healing. It's also our spirit that can be broken. But Psalm 147 verse 3 says, "He," meaning Jesus, "heals the brokenhearted and binds up their wounds." And Proverbs 17:22 says, "A cheerful heart is good medicine, but a crushed spirit dries up the bones." Father, I just want to pray right now for those who are suffering from a broken heart, whose spirit has been crushed, maybe by something someone said or a situation that they've gone through that has disheartened them, maybe a loss or a harm. God, I just ask that you would reach down and, as you are so faithful to do, be true to your word, that you will bind up the brokenhearted. Thank you, Father, that you have such a love and compassion for your people. I want to be kind and compassionate like that. So I pray that you will use me to speak to someone's life today, to shine some light and to be a source of encouragement to the brokenhearted. Lord, many viewers have written in. One says, "A friend and family have been flooded out of their home in Ohio. She's asking for salvation for the family, and she's also asking for a deeper faith for prayer partners, that God would bless her and grant her wisdom as she studies the Word." Father God, we can all use that. We need more wisdom, more understanding of your Word. A friend who has been on a viewer's mind, they don't know why, but they're praying that you would supply him with a lot of faith. God, when you place something, when a name or a situation on our hearts, help us to know that that's not just coincidence. But Holy Spirit, thank you for the way you work in our lives, that you place people's names on our hearts, that we take time to stop and pray for them. Help us to be sensitive to that. There are viewers who are asking for prayer for jobs and finances. Lord, I ask in Jesus' name that you would provide the right place for the people that are requesting prayer for their job, for a touch in their finances, that you would provide in a miraculous way, God, that they will know it had to be the hand of God, that there is no other excuse for it. Father, for those who are asking for deliverance, Lord God, deliver. For those who need a healing touch, oh God, be their healer. 1 Corinthians chapter 6 and verse 19 and 20 says, "Do you not know that your bodies are temples of the Holy Spirit who is in you, whom you have received from God? You are not your own. You were bought at a price. Therefore, honor God with your bodies." I encourage you to eat well, stay well, and join us again for Pause to Pray.
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0: Bible teachers around the world are talking about the modern nation of Israel, about a rebuilt Jewish temple in Jerusalem, and a final Mideast battle called Armageddon. Best-selling author Hal Lindsey, in his book, The Late Great Planet Earth, said, "What is happening right now to Israel is significant in the entire prophetic picture." Are these popular teachings really biblical? Discover shocking answers to these questions and more in this eye-opening seminar, Israel in Prophecy.
1: It's hot, it's controversial, it's explosive. We're going to do our best to study this topic right from the Bible, from God's good book. I invite you to open up the Holy Scriptures to the book of Proverbs, chapter 2. Proverbs chapter 2. This is the beginning of a six-part series where we're going to be studying some of the most powerful and interesting subjects that we can study related to Bible prophecy. Proverbs chapter 2, verse 6, I've decided to pick this as an opening text, as sort of a guiding light to help us to realize our need for wisdom that comes down from above that is greater than human wisdom. I invite you to bow your heads. Let's begin with prayer. We really need to pray and look to our Heavenly Father to teach us as we get into the good book. Let's pray. Dear Father, Holy Father in heaven, thank you so much for every person that has come out here to study this subject. And we pray right now in the name of Jesus, we pray for the leading of the Holy Spirit and for wisdom as we open your book and try to unravel the mysteries of Bible prophecy. In the name of Jesus, we ask, amen. Okay, let's take a look. Proverbs chapter 2, the sixth verse. The Bible says, "For the Lord gives," and what's that next word?
2: Wisdom.
1: Wisdom, that's right. "The Lord gives wisdom, and out of his mouth cometh knowledge and understanding." So this verse tells us that God is the one who gives wisdom, knowledge, and understanding, and we need a whole lot of that today, don't we? Especially as we get into this very, very difficult and controversial subject. It is a fact that right now, there are millions of Christians around this world who are extremely interested in the whole subject of Bible prophecy. Now, why are they so interested? I think the reason is because Christians from all denominations, Baptist, Methodist, Presbyterian, Adventist, Lutheran, Pentecostal, Assembly of God, different denominations all over this country, Christians are sensing as they look around the country and see all of these, you know, terrible things that are happening. They see the natural disasters and the moral slide that our country is in the midst of. And people are just sensing more and more that we are getting closer and closer to the coming of the Lord. There's a whole lot of people. I've been holding Bible prophecy seminars for about 6 years. I've been to Russia. I've been to Canada. I've been to New Zealand. I've been crisscrossing the country holding prophecy seminars on the book of Revelation. And I've met so many Christians who just sense, they tell me over and over again, "Steve, we know it, we feel it, something is coming, and we want to understand more about Bible prophecy." Now, what is happening right now is as Christians are trying to understand the mysteries of God's Word and trying to understand what is going to happen in the days ahead, they are turning on the radio, they're going into bookstores, they're picking up books on Bible prophecy, and they are more and more being directed to the Middle East, to Israel, to the nation of Israel, to Jerusalem, to the Jewish people. And this is something that is a worldwide phenomenon. And what we're going to do in this seminar is we're going to study these whole issues of Israel. You can see behind me, I love this beautiful set that has been designed for us for this special seminar dealing with the city of Jerusalem. And what's happening is people are looking over there, aren't they? They're looking to the Middle East more and more to try to understand what is supposed to happen. It is no secret that the majority

of Bible prophecy teachers who write books, who are on television, who speak on the radio about prophetic subjects, it's no secret that they have come to believe that the nation of Israel is definitely and will be at the center of the swirl of end time events. Now, it's easy to prove this.

1999, not too long ago, and this is what it says. Prophecy, what the Bible says about the end of the world. And the feature article is dealing with current prophetic views, what Christians are teaching, what is happening around the country, and what Bible prophecy scholars are actually expressing as to what is supposed to happen in the end times. Now, let me read a couple of sentences to you that are, I think, very, very significant. On page 73 here, here's a statement. This is from Newsweek, November 1, 1999, page 73. It says, the predominant emphasis in Christian prophecy is on the return of the Jews to the Holy Land and the rebuilding of the Jerusalem temple. That's the predominant emphasis in Christian theology. Now, here's another statement from the same magazine. This is on page 71. It says, for true believers, ground zero for apocalyptic zealotry remains the city of Jerusalem. Now, the whole context of this magazine or this article, this feature article, had to do with the whole Y2K scare. I'm sure you're aware of what happened. You know, people were saying around the country and around the world that possibly when the clock clicked over to the year 2000, there was going to be disasters, banks were going to fail, planes were going to crash, nuclear missiles were going to go off, and it was going to result in economic terror. And along with this, there was an increasing interest in prophecy, thinking that maybe this is going to be the beginning of the Battle of Armageddon. And as a result of this, a lot of people were looking toward Jerusalem. And people were thinking, if the end of the world is coming, if Y2K is the beginning of the end, they were saying, Jerusalem is the place to watch. Let's focus on Israel and focus on the Middle East. Now, here's also a series of books that I just like to show you that also illustrate that this is a dominant teaching in the Christian world. If you go into just about any Christian bookstore, and if you look up under the section of Bible prophecy, you can find books like this. This is one of Hal Lindsey's best-selling books, and it's called Planet Earth 2000 AD. Hal Lindsey is a best-selling Christian author, and in this book, chapter 8 is called Israel, Center of World Destiny. And that's just one example. Here's another one. Here's another book written by a man by the name of Ed Dobson, a Bible scholar. And he says here on the front cover, it says also why Jesus could return by AD 2000. 50 remarkable events that point to the end. And one of the chapters in this book, chapter 3, is called, and there you see it right on the screen, Israel is God's focus for the future. And this book gives all the reasons for this conclusion. Here's another book, and this was written by a man by the name of Randall Ross, also a Christian Bible scholar. And this book is called The Next Seven Great Events of the Future. And chapter 2 of this book is called Recognition of Israel as the Forgotten Key to End Time Prophecy. So there's another illustration, and here's one more I'll show you. This is a book written by Peter and Patty LaLonde, very well-known Bible prophecy commentators. They used to have a national television program. I don't know if they still do. Haven't really been keeping up to date with them to the moment, but this book is called The Edge of Time, The Final Countdown Has Begun, and it's all about Bible prophecy and the end of the world. And one of these chapters, see it on the screen there, chapter 3 is called The Third Temple, dealing with the rebuilding of the temple on the Temple Mount. Chapter 2 is called The Promised Land and the Holy City, dealing with Jerusalem, and chapter 13 is called The Aligning of the Nations Against Israel. How many of you have heard of or have seen the popular movie called The Omega Code? Do I see any hands out there? Anybody have seen this movie? Okay, I see quite a few hands. The Omega Code came out not long ago, and this was actually a premier Christian film produced by Christians. It worked its way right into the national media. And the whole focus of the film was Bible prophecy. And from what I read somewhere, it grossed over $2 million its opening weekend. And the whole focus of the film was end time events, and it opened. The opening scene was, guess what city? Who knows? It was Jerusalem, right? Jerusalem in Israel. And the movie swirled around eventually that holy city as you continue on watching this program. And so we find Newsweek magazine talking about Bible prophecy and Israel. We find books in Christian bookstores focusing, and there are many, many, many books that talk about the same thing, Israel in Bible prophecy.
There are movies like The Omega Code, and there are other movies that have been produced also by Christians that talk about the same thing. If you turn on the radio, many times when you focus

On Christian stations, you will hear Bible prophecy teachers talking about Israel and prophecy. It's on television, it's in magazines, it's on the internet. If you're on the internet and you type in Bible prophecy on some search engine like Yahoo or somewhere, and you'll go around the net and you'll find all kinds of different websites that all talk about Israel, the Middle East, Jerusalem, the Jews, and a Middle East battle of Armageddon. There are also seminaries that teach this, Christian seminaries, and recently, in the last few years, especially, even more recently, as we get, just the other day I saw one as I was driving down the highway, there are Bible prophecy seminars being advertised on different billboards and in magazines and various places where Christians come together in different parts of the country and discuss this whole issue of Bible prophecy. And inevitably, almost always, the focus eventually turns toward the Middle East and toward the nation of Israel. Now, as you become aware of this, as I think probably just about all of you are, this phenomenon that is happening in the Christian world right now, as people are getting sensing we're getting closer to the end, and as you start studying prophecy and studying these different schools of thought and different opinions about the end times, it's obvious that not everybody agrees on every point. You know, one author might say one thing, another author might say something else, and there are differences of opinion. But what has happened is there is a basic set of core beliefs that have arisen up out of the Christian world that really summarize the essence of what is almost universally taught when it comes to the conservative Christian community when they think about Bible prophecy. And let me just summarize for you briefly what is the main outline, the main scenario, regardless of the various minor differences of opinion, of what most people believe when they think about prophecy. Number one, people believe, generally speaking, that there will be at some point in the future an event called the rapture. And during the rapture, the Christians around the world will vanish and will be taken up to meet Jesus in the sky. They will disappear, and a lot of other people will wake up. You know, a husband will reach over to kiss his wife in the morning, and she might be gone because she was a Christian and he wasn't. Some plane might crash, some football player, you know, might go back for a pass, and he gets sacked. But if he's a Christian, maybe at the rapture, when the other men get off of him, lo and behold, the guy's gone. And there are movies that talk about this. There's a very popular movie called A Thief in the Night that illustrates this. And so this event, the rapture, will be really the beginning of the end, according to common understanding. And when the rapture takes place, the Christians are gone, and that will be the beginning of what is often referred to as a 7-year period of tribulation. That's the next event. This is what these books teach, 7 years of tribulation. During the 7 years of tribulation, God's focus will be on Israel. The church will be gone, and Israel will be the center of his end time timetable. During that time, or somewhere around there, the Jewish temple will be rebuilt on the Temple Mount in the Middle East, in the heart of Jerusalem. Sometime during this period, a man will arise up, a mysterious man. You can see the illustration of him on the screen, this movie, The Omega Code. This man is going to be called the Antichrist, and The Omega Code depicted this individual rising up during the 7 years of tribulation. He's a mysterious man, a very powerful man, the Antichrist, who would rise out of Europe, and eventually he would work his way over into Israel, and he would at some point enter the rebuilt Jewish temple, and he would then sit down and claim that he is God. This is the next event in the common understanding of end time events. And supposedly, during this time, when he does this, the Jewish people, by and large, will reject him because they don't believe this man is God. And what will happen next is that this rejection of the Antichrist by the Jewish people will spark a final war. The Antichrist will marshal the forces of the world. And Russia will be involved, the Chinese will be involved, and all the nations of the world will sweep down into a valley north of Jerusalem called the Valley of Megiddo, and there will be a final Middle East war called the Battle of Armageddon. And right at the conclusion of that battle, Jesus will then return, conquer the Antichrist, conquer the Russians and the Chinese, deliver Israel, and set up his kingdom, and then he will rule through He will rule in Jerusalem for 1,000 years, the millennial kingdom, the kingdom of peace. Now, these 7 points, this is what is basically
and almost universally believed by

very earnest, sincere Bible prophecy teachers today. We have the rapture, we have the 7 years, we have God's focus on Israel, we have the rebuilding of the temple, we have the Antichrist going into the temple, we have the Jews rejecting him, we have the Antichrist gathering the nations to fight against Israel, we have the Middle East Battle of Armageddon, and then we have the coming of Jesus to conquer the Antichrist, deliver Israel, open their eyes that he's the Messiah, and then to rule on earth from Jerusalem for 1,000 years. How many of you are aware of this basic scenario? Let me just see some hands. Okay, just about all of you. And I want to say this is very, very sincerely and honestly and earnestly taught. And it is also taught by using the Bible, by using God's book. Now, the purpose of this seminar, this six-part series, and this is just part number one, is to examine these very, very popular and yet controversial teachings, and to examine them also right from the Bible itself, from God's Word. And what we're going to do is we're going to go through these points, point by point, and we're going to try to discern whether these teachings really are according to the good book. Does that sound like a good plan for us to take a very, very close and careful look? Let me just give you a brief overview of what we're going to do in the next six meetings. Counting tonight, we've got five more after this. Tonight is really just an overview of this whole subject. As we'll get in farther, we'll look at the core issues that are involved in this whole subject. In our next meeting, we're going to talk about the word Israel itself. What does the word Israel mean anyway? Where did the word come from? It actually originated in Genesis 32 when a holy angel spoke from heaven and changed Jacob's name to Israel. And we'll study about this and talk about where the name came from, why the name was given, what the name really means, and what are the deep lessons that we can learn from that name. Part three, we're going to talk about Israel and Jesus Christ. Israel in the Old Testament, Israel in the New Testament, and how this ties in with the Messiah, with Jesus. Part four, we're going to talk about the 7 years of tribulation. We're going to unravel this topic and study especially Daniel chapter 9, verse 27, which is the main passage that is used to teach a 7-year period of tribulation. Part five, we're going to talk about the temple. I've decided to call this Titanic Truths About the Temple. We're going to really dig in and study all about this. You can see over here on my right this golden dome illustrating the Dome of the Rock over in Israel. Some people believe that this Dome of the Rock is going to be blown up in order to make room for the rebuilding of a Jewish temple. And we're going to talk about this whole subject on night five. And then part six, we're going to go completely into the book of Revelation. We're going to talk about what the book of Revelation teaches about Israel, about Jerusalem, about Babylon, and ultimately about the great battle, the Battle of Armageddon. So that will be our sixth part, focusing on the book of Revelation. Now, what I'd like to do now is have you turn to 1 Corinthians chapter 2. 1 Corinthians chapter 2, and what we're going to do right now is we're going to lay a foundation, a deep, solid foundation for this whole subject. Foundations are very, very important. Most of us live in Texas. This seminar is being broadcast from Texas. At least that's where it's being produced. That's where we are. And those of you who have been involved in buying a house in Texas, you're aware of the fact that the soil moves a lot in this state. Isn't that true? And if you get in the wrong house, and if the soil's been moving too much, you know, the water comes down, there's a lot of clay, and the soil comes up, or the soil goes down if there's not enough water. And then what happens is the house begins to move, the foundation begins to move, and the foundation starts cracking, your walls can start cracking, and your whole house can come down, just about. And foundations are very, very important. And the same is true with our study of the Bible. Foundations. The scripture says, if the foundations are destroyed, what can the righteous do? So we need to study the foundations of truth. And that's what I hope to do in this first part, is to look at a very important foundational issue, and that issue has to do with the issue of spiritual discernment. Spiritual discernment. This is just vital as we get into our subject. So let's take a look at 1 Corinthians chapter 2. And let's look at verse 14 and verse 15. 1 Corinthians chapter 2, verse 14 and verse 15. These are the words of the Apostle Paul. Paul wrote,
but the

natural man receiveth not the things of the Spirit of God, for they are foolishness to him. Neither can he know them, because they are, and what does it say? Spiritually what? Spiritually discerned. Right, spiritually discerned. Now here it talks about a natural person who only sees things on the surface. He doesn't spiritually understand the things that come from the Holy Spirit. Now then the next verse goes on, and Paul says, but he that is spiritual judges all things. So here we have a natural person and a spiritual person. Natural people just don't understand the things of the Spirit. But a spiritual person can discern things that come from God. Are you with me? That's what this passage is telling us. Now, let's go back to the book of John, and let's do a little survey here. A survey of the Gospel of John. John wrote 5 books in the New Testament. John wrote, obviously, the book of John. He wrote 1 John, 2 John, and 3 John. And then what was the fifth book that John wrote? That's right. John wrote the book of Revelation, the last book of the Bible, the great book on Bible prophecy that brings all the other prophecies together into one grand mosaic, one powerful book. Now, in the book of Revelation, John wrote, he wrote about Israel. He wrote about Babylon. He wrote about the final battle of Armageddon. And John also wrote the book of John, and as we go through this book, we're going to discover some amazing issues that deal with spiritual discernment. Let's start with John chapter 2, and let's just walk our way through. Let's let our fingers do some walking, as they say, let your fingers do the walking, and let's just walk a little bit. John chapter 2, let's take a look at the 18th verse. John chapter 2, verse 18. The Bible says that Jesus answered and said to them, he said, destroy this temple, and in 3 days I will raise it up. Then said the Jews, 46 years was this temple in building, and wilt thou rear it up in 3 days? Jesus said, if you destroy this temple, I'll build it in 3 days. Now, those particular people that Jesus was talking to, they were natural people. They only saw things on the surface. And when they heard Jesus say, destroy this temple, what did they think? They thought about the literal temple that was there in Jerusalem. And they said, it took 46 years to build this temple. How can you destroy it and build it in only 3 days? Now notice the next verse. In verse 21, the Bible says, but he spoke of the temple of his what? Of his body. That's right. Jesus was using the temple as an illustration of his own body. And so what he was doing really in this passage was he was talking about a spiritual temple. But those particular people, they only saw on the surface and they thought he was talking about the literal temple. But he wasn't. He was talking about a spiritual temple in this passage. Okay, let's go on to John chapter 3. John 3 and verse 3, Jesus is talking to a Jewish man named Nicodemus. And Jesus answered and said to him, verily, verily, I say to you, except a man be born again, he cannot see the kingdom of God. So Jesus told Nicodemus, he said, Nicodemus, even though you're a religious leader, he said, you've got to be born again. Now notice verse 4, Nicodemus said to him, he said, how can a man be born when he is old? Can he enter the second time into his mother's womb and be born? Now Nicodemus, at this point, even though he was a religious man, was really a natural man. And Nicodemus, all he saw was on the surface. And when Jesus said, you've got to be born again, what did he think? He thought, how can a man go back into his mother's womb and be born a second time? He didn't realize that Jesus was talking about a spiritual birth. If you go down and look at verse 6, Jesus said, that which is born of the flesh is flesh, and that which is born of the Spirit is spirit. So here Jesus was talking about a spiritual birth that is the result of the Holy Spirit. Are you with me? Not a literal birth back through his mother's womb. That's not what he was talking about. Okay, let's go to John chapter 4.
John chapter 4, Jesus is talking to a woman.

at a well. And in verse 10, Jesus first asked her for a drink. Jesus asked her for a drink, and then they began a conversation, and then Jesus answered and said to this woman, he said, if you knew the gift of God and who it is that says to you, give me to drink, you would have asked of him, and he would have given you living water. So Jesus is here offering this woman living water. And then in verse 11, the woman said to him, sir, you have nothing to draw with, and this well is deep. From where then have you this living water? Now, this woman, just like Nicodemus, was a natural woman, wasn't she? And when Jesus talked about giving her living water, what did she think? She said, this is a deep well. How are you going to get down there and get living water? And she only saw on the surface. But Jesus was not talking about literal water, was he? He was talking about the water of life, spiritual water, but she missed it. It went right over her head, because she wasn't seeing spiritual things at this moment. Now let's go to chapter 6. John chapter 6. Okay, John chapter 6, verse 54. Jesus said, whoso eateth my flesh and drinketh my blood has eternal life, and I will raise him up on the last day. So Jesus said, you've got to eat my flesh and drink my blood. Now, what was Jesus talking about? Was he talking about, you know, him holding out his arm and having people put a little salt and pepper on there and take a big bite? Obviously not. When you go back to verse 52, notice what's happening here. In verse 52, the Jews therefore strove among themselves, saying, how can this man give us his flesh to eat? Now, these people were just natural people, weren't they? When Jesus said, you've got to eat my flesh and drink my blood, they only saw on the surface of things. They didn't realize. They didn't have spiritual discernment. And they didn't realize that he wasn't talking about eating his actual body. Obviously not. But they didn't see that. And so they argued and they said, how can he do this? How can this man give us his flesh to eat? But in verse 63, Jesus clarifies and he says, it is the spirit that quickens. The flesh profits nothing. The words that I speak to you, they are spirit and they are life. And when Jesus was talking about eating his flesh and drinking his blood, he was talking about his spiritual body, which is also in the Word. The Bible says the Word was made flesh, and we take in the Word, and when we read the Word of God and take it in and digest it, we are receiving the words of the Lord. We are receiving the flesh and the blood of Jesus Christ through receiving his Word into our lives. That's what he was talking about. So here we have in the book of John, chapter 2, Jesus talks about a spiritual temple, but the people there, they missed it, and they thought he was talking about a literal temple. In John chapter 3, he was talking about a spiritual birth, but Nicodemus missed it, and he thought he was talking about a natural birth. In John chapter 4, we have Jesus talking about living water, but the woman only saw on the surface, and she missed it, and she thought he was talking about literal water, but it was the water of life. In John chapter 6, we find Jesus talking about eating his flesh and drinking his blood, and the people that were there, they missed it, and they went right over their heads, and they thought he was talking about actual cannibalism. And that was one of the reasons why they rejected him. When you read on in John chapter 6, it says many of the disciples walked away from him after that, and they walked no more with him, and they didn't realize that he was talking about a spiritual body. So we see John 2, John 3, John 4, John 6. Over and over again, Jesus Christ used literal things to illustrate spiritual truths. Do you see that? It's right there in the Bible. Now, John, who wrote John 2, 3, 4, and 6, also wrote the book of Revelation. Revelation starts out in Revelation chapter 1, verse 1, the first line says, this is the revelation of Jesus Christ. Jesus revealed the book of Revelation to John. And when you read the book of Revelation, it talks about Babylon. It talks about Israel. It talks about a great battle called the Battle of Armageddon. Now, let me ask you, do you think we need spiritual discernment from the Holy Spirit to understand what Revelation is talking about when it talks about Israel, Babylon, and Armageddon? Definitely we do. And we're going to be studying a lot more about this when we get to our last part of this series on Israel and prophecy. We'll focus all on the book of Revelation. Okay.

0: Okay, let's go to 1 Corinthians chapter 10. Chapter 10. And I also want to tell you how thankful I am that you're here. I really enjoy studying the Bible with a group of people. This is very, very exciting to me. 1 Corinthians chapter 10. Now, 1 Corinthians, we already read chapter 2, verse 14 and 15, where Paul talked about the importance of being spiritual and discerning spiritual things, right? Now, here we look at 1 Corinthians chapter 10, and if you look at the 18th verse, 1 Corinthians 10, verse 18, notice here what Paul says. We'll just look at the first part, of this verse, and I put it on the screen so you can't miss it. Verse 18, Paul says, "Behold, take a look." And what does he tell us to behold? What's that next word?
1: Israel.
0: Behold Israel. Take a look at Israel, Paul says. But then notice he clarifies and he says, "Behold Israel after the what?" After the flesh. There is, according to the New Testament, an Israel after the flesh. And Paul draws lessons from Israel after the flesh in this passage. We're not going to look at the lesson right now, but my point is that there is an Israel according to the flesh. Now, the Israel of the flesh is an Israel that is composed of people who, as of yet, we hope this will change, but as of yet, these people do not believe in Jesus Christ as their personal Savior and Messiah. Now, there are Jewish people that do believe in Jesus. I am a Jewish person, and I believe in Jesus. I accepted him as my Messiah just about 20 years ago. So there are Jewish people that believe in Jesus, and there are Jewish people that haven't quite yet come to discover Jesus as their Messiah. And here, when Paul talks about Israel after the flesh, he's talking about Israel composed of people who do not as yet believe in Jesus Christ. Now, I'm going to prove to you in just a few moments that just like there is an Israel, there is an Israel after the flesh, so there is another Israel, an Israel that is in the Spirit, an Israel that is composed of Jews and Gentiles who believe in Jesus Christ. I'm going to prove that right from the Bible in just a few moments. Let's go to the book of Romans. Romans, this is very, very exciting. Very exciting, hot, thrilling, controversial, yes, but important for us to know. Romans chapter 8. Now let's take a look at verse 5. Romans 8, verse 5. Paul is writing here, and Paul says, "For they that are after the flesh do mind the things of the flesh, but they that are after the Spirit, the things of the Spirit." Now here, just like in Corinthians, Paul talks about two different kinds of people. There's the natural man, and then there's the spiritual man. There's the person that doesn't have the Holy Spirit and who only sees on the surface of things. And then there's a person who has the Spirit of God in his life and is therefore able to discern spiritual things. See that? And Paul, in actually the first half of Romans 8, talks about these two groups. And it's very important that we are people in the Spirit, not in the flesh. Isn't that right? We want to be Christians, believers, who have the Spirit of God and who are not walking in the flesh. And this is what this whole section is about. Okay, now let's go to chapter 9 and let's focus on the subject of Israel. In Romans 9, which builds on Romans 8, Romans chapter 9, verse 1, this is what Paul wrote. He said, "I say the truth in Christ." Paul said, "I'm telling you the truth." Now, some people stumble, or at least most people stumble over truth at least once in their life. But most of the time, they get up and they go on. But we don't want to just stumble over the truth. We want to hold on to the truth. Amen? We want to know it and hold it. Paul said, "I say the truth that is in Christ. I lie not. My conscience also is bearing me witness in the Holy Ghost that I have great heaviness and continual sorrow in my heart. For I could wish that I myself were even cursed from Christ for my brethren, my kinsmen, according to the flesh." Now here Paul is expressing the burden of

his heart. He's expressing his sorrow and his sadness because he had friends. He had Jewish brothers and sisters that he loved, that he cared for, that at the point of his writing didn't know the love of their own Messiah, didn't know the love of Jesus. And Paul was burdened about this. And he even wished that he's even saying here that he could even wish that he was lost rather than have them be lost. Now notice at the end of verse 3, he talks about my kinsmen according to the flesh who are Israelites. Okay, do you see that? Now this verse, once again, just like in 1 Corinthians 10:18, where Paul said, behold, Israel after the flesh. In this verse, he's talking about his kinsmen according to the flesh who are Israelites. So it's very clear, isn't it, that there is an Israel according to the flesh. Now verse 6 is one of the most important passages that we can read. In fact, I have a whole book that deals with the subject of Israel in Bible prophecy that we'll make available during this seminar. And this book deals with this whole topic. And this verse, Romans chapter 9, verse 6, is a key foundation passage for my whole book. You ever been in a dark room where you can't see anything? And then someone opens a door and a light comes in. And when that beam of light comes in, all of a sudden you can see things that you weren't able to see before. You know what that's like? When light comes into a dark room, you can see things you weren't able to see before. And it's the same with this passage. This passage is like a beam that shines into the darkness of this world. And in the light of this text, we're going to be able to see some things that maybe we've never seen before. Romans 9, verse 6, Paul says, not as though the word of God hath taken none effect, for they are not all, and what's that word? They are not all Israel, he says, which are of, and what's that next word? The word is Israel. Now, how many times in your Bible is the word Israel used in verse 6? How many times? Two times. Do all your Bibles have the word Israel twice? Now, if you look carefully at that passage, what Paul is doing is he is telling us, folks, he's shining light that there are actually two Israels. In my book, I have a chapter called The Shocking Principle of Two Israels. And this is amazing. And what Paul is saying here, when you analyze it carefully, he's saying they are not all Israel, meaning God's Israel, who are of Israel, which is of the natural Jewish nation. I'll say it again. Paul is saying they are not all Israel, meaning God's Israel, and I'll show you a verse before this meeting is over that there is an Israel of God. And Paul says, they are not all Israel, the Israel of God, which are of Israel, referring to the literal Jewish nation, the Israel of the flesh. Did you catch that? Two Israels. And they're not all God's Israel that are of the nation of Israel. That's a very, very important concept. And let me just put this on the screen here. There is an Israel of the flesh, as we have already discovered, and there is also an Israel of God. And I'll prove to you in just a few moments that the Israel of God is composed of Jews and non-Jews or Gentiles who believe in Jesus Christ. I'll prove that to you right from the Bible. Now go down to verse 8. Verse 8 is also another one of those foundation pillar texts. And if we're going to build a house of understanding in the end times that we're living in, folks, we've got to lay a solid biblical foundation. If our foundation has cracks in it, our whole house can come crashing down. Jesus said in Matthew 7, he said, a wise man builds his house where? Upon a rock. And when the rain comes down and the winds, you know, beat against the house and the floods rise, Jesus said that house is going to stand because it's built upon the rock. But then he said a foolish man builds his house upon the sand. And then when the rain comes down, the floods come up and the wind beats against that house, Jesus said that house is going to come crashing down. And so it's very important that we build on the rock of truth. Are you with me? It's extremely important, especially when it comes to prophecy. So,
Verse 8,

is another foundation text, Romans 9, verse 8. Paul continues, and this is what he says. He says, that is, he's clarifying now about these two Israels. He says, that is, they which are the children of the flesh. Paul said, and this is referring to the children of the flesh, natural descendants of Abraham, the Israel of the flesh. Paul says here, they which are the children of the flesh, these are not the children of God. Now, Paul's very clear on this, and this is a very powerful and rather pointed passage, but it's biblical. And this is what Paul says, they which are the children of the flesh. Now, God loves the children of the flesh, doesn't he? God loves everybody. God so loved the whole world that he gave his only begotten son. God loves Jewish people. God loves non-Jewish people. God loves everybody. Jesus loves everybody. But when it comes to spirituality, being spiritual children of God, this is, Paul's very clear. They which are the children of the flesh, these are not the children of God, but the children of the promise. They are counted for the seed. Wow. Now this text is full of light, and I want to examine this. The children of the promise, they are counted for the seed. God made promises to the seed of Abraham, the seed of Isaac, the seed of Jacob, which is Israel. Isaiah 41 verse 8 says Israel is the seed of Abraham. And God made lots of promises to the seed of Abraham. Now, Paul says here that the children of the promise, they are counted as the seed. Now, what does he mean, the children of the promise? What is he talking about, the promise? What is the promise? Let's turn to Galatians, Galatians chapter 3. And Paul tells us very, very plainly what that promise is and what it means to be a child of the promise. Galatians chapter 3. Now, the book of Galatians was written predominantly to Gentiles, to those who are not Jews. And in Galatians 3, verse 14, this is what Paul wrote. Here's another hot text. Paul said that the blessing of Abraham might come on the Gentiles through Jesus Christ, through the Messiah, that we might receive, and what's that next, those next two words? The promise. Now, what is the promise? Paul says that we might receive the promise of the Spirit through faith. Hallelujah. This is a deep text. And Paul is talking about believers through faith, Gentiles and Jews who believe in Jesus, in the Messiah. That's where faith comes in. Paul says those who have this faith, they will receive the promise of the Holy Spirit. Now, how does a person get born again? Jesus said it's through the Spirit. How do we have spiritual discernment? It's through the Spirit. What is the only power that can get us out of living life in the flesh? It's the power of the Holy Spirit. Paul said the children of the flesh are not God's children. But he said those of the promise, they are counted as the seed. And what he's saying is that if we believe in Jesus and have faith in him and receive the promise of the Holy Spirit in our lives, and through that power, through that Holy Spirit, we're born again. In other words, we start seeing new things. Our hearts start changing. Our lives are changing. Our characters are being transformed into the image of Jesus. And we start seeing spiritual things with new eyes. We have the power of the Spirit, which we receive through faith. And Paul says, those who have that, Paul says, they are counted as the seed. Now go to chapter 3, verse 29. Galatians 3, verse 29. This is another one of those foundation texts. Galatians chapter 3, take a look at verse 29. This is a very, very, this is a wonderful passage, and this ought to give us all great encouragement. Galatians 3, verse 29, Paul says, "And

And if you, now who's he writing to here? He's writing to Gentiles. He's writing to you, isn't he? And Paul says, and if you be Christ's, if you belong to Jesus, what does he say? He says, then are you, and who are you? Who are you, folks? Say it again. Who are you, folks? Right. That's right. Praise the Lord. God says, you are Abraham's seed. In other words, if you believe in Jesus, if you belong to Christ, if you receive the promise of the Spirit, God counts you as the seed. Now, who is Abraham's seed anyway? Isaiah 41, verse 8 says, Israel is the seed of Abraham. That is Abraham's seed. And then Paul goes on in verse 29, and he says, and you are an heir. Now, what is an heir? An heir is someone who is entitled to inherit something else. Do we have any heirs here? Anybody who's ever received a big inheritance? Oh, I see a hand. Huh. Wonderful. Let's talk after the meeting. Not a big one. An heir is someone who is entitled to receive something. Now, in the Bible, God, all throughout the Old Testament, which we call the Hebrew Scriptures, God has made promises to Abraham and to his seed. Lots and lots of promises. Now, the question is, who is the heir to those promises? Who is entitled to receive those promises? Paul says in Galatians 3:29, he says to Gentiles, if you be Christ's, then are you Abraham's seed, and you are an heir according to the promise. In other words, you are entitled to inherit all of these blessings, all of these promises that God gave to his people. I hear a child there saying amen. God loves us all, and he's given us precious promises in this book, and he wants us to be an heir of those promises. Okay, now let's go to Galatians chapter 6. Galatians chapter 6, and let's take a look at verse 14 through 16. Galatians chapter 6, verse 14. And this is where it all comes together. In verse 14, Paul says, but God forbid that I should glory, that any human being should glory in himself, save in the cross of our Lord Jesus Christ. Jesus loves us all, and he died on the cross for all of our sins. And Paul says, he said, this is what I want to glory in. It's Calvary. The cross of our Lord Jesus Christ, by whom the world has been crucified to me and I to the world. Paul says, I'm dead to the world. The world doesn't have an influence over me anymore because I see the cross of Christ. I see the love of Christ. I see what my Messiah has suffered and what he's been through. Now notice verse 15. Paul says, for in Christ Jesus, neither circumcision avails anything, that's circumcision on the side of Jewish people, nor uncircumcision, that's on the side of Gentile people. Paul says, really, the issue is not circumcision or uncircumcision, and then he says, but a new creature or a new creation. This is really where it's at. Paul said, it's not circumcision or uncircumcision, it's a person being made new through the cross. That's what it's all about, being a new person, receiving the power of the Spirit, being born again, getting out of the flesh, and living in the Spirit. This is what it's all about. Now, notice verse 16. Verse 16 says, and as many as walk according to this rule, this standard, this doctrine, Paul says, peace be upon them, and mercy, and upon, and then notice the last four words. Peace be upon them, and mercy, and upon who else? He says, upon the Israel of God. Do you see that?
Now, who is the Israel of God?

who is God's Israel. God's Israel is an Israel that is centered in Jesus Christ. God's Israel is an Israel composed of Jews, like me, and Gentiles, most of which are you. But really, it's not circumcision or uncircumcision. You know, that really doesn't make any difference anymore. The Israel of God is composed of Jews and Gentiles together who believe in Jesus Christ, who are centered in Jesus Christ, who receive the promise of the Spirit, and they are therefore counted, according to the Bible, they are counted as the seed. Are you with me? They are God's seed. Therefore, they are God's Israel, the Israel of God. Is this clear so far? Am I talking according to the Bible? Or am I way off somewhere out in left field? Am I biblical? Am I sticking to the book? To the good book? Okay, let me just summarize. There is an Israel of the flesh, composed of natural descendants of Abraham, and there is an Israel of God that knows God, that is in God, that believes and is centered in Jesus Christ, and who has the Holy Spirit. Jews and Gentiles both are counted as that seed. I grew up in the Hollywood Hills in Southern California. I was born in 1959. You can date me now. And I grew up in a wonderful Jewish home. And I love my parents, I love my family. But as I look back, as I grew up, I didn't know God for the first 20 years of my life. I never read this book in my life for the first 20 years. I never cracked a Bible. My brother was bar mitzvahed. He had an interest in going to the synagogue, but there was no interest for me. I remember a few Passovers. I remember Hanukkahs. I remember various things that we used to do as Jewish people. But honestly, this book I never read. I did not know God at all. Didn't even know anything about Jesus, that there even was hardly a Jesus. And for the first 20 years of my life, I was part of Israel. But which Israel was I a part of? I was part of Israel of the flesh. That's right. I was just a flesh person. When I got into my teen years, I took a dive as a result of peer pressure and friends, and I pretty much went off the deep end and started using marijuana and drinking alcohol heavily and using other kinds of drugs, and it's a miracle that I'm still alive right now. It's a miracle that I can be right here today opening this book to you. My sister once told my father that if Steve hadn't become a Christian, he'd be dead, and I really believe that that's true. I was part of the Israel of the flesh. And then when I was 20 years old, through a whole set of circumstances, and I'm not going to go into all the details right now, God opened my eyes and he showed me that Jesus Christ was Jewish and that Jesus Christ loved me and he died on the cross for my sins 2,000 years ago and he was my Messiah. And I accepted him as my personal Savior. He came into my life. I have faith in him. He changed me, forgave my sins, and gave me the power of the Holy Spirit. Praise God. And got me out of drugs, out of Hollywood, out of all those things. And I'm a miracle, or he's a miracle, what he's done in my life, and that's why I'm here today. For the last 20 years, I've been studying prophecy. I'm really interested in this whole subject, and the more I've been studying prophecy, eventually I got to the book of Revelation, and I discovered, lo and behold, the book of Revelation talks about Israel. It talks about Babylon. It talks about a final battle called Armageddon. Now, by this time, I was no longer an Israelite of the flesh, but what was I? I was now part of the Israel of God, part of the Israel of God through Jesus Christ. And now, through the Spirit, I was beginning to perceive spiritual things. And as I studied about Israel and Babylon and the Battle of Armageddon, I came to the conclusion, as I've been studying my Bible, that it is true. Yes, it is true that Israel is at the center of end time events. That's what the book of Revelation says, folks. Israel is the center of the storm at the end of time. And I've come to believe that very, very strongly. But here's the big question. This is the question of all questions. This question is the multi-billion-dollar question, and if you answer this question,

question right, it's worth more than winning the Texas lottery. I tell you. Israel is the center of the end, but folks, here's the big question. Are you ready for it? The question is, which Israel is the center of the end? Is it the Israel of the flesh, the natural descendants of Abraham? Or is it the Israel of God that is centered in Jesus Christ, composed of Jews and Gentiles who have the Holy Spirit and who believe in the Lord? Which Israel is the center? Stay tuned. We've got a lot more to do. I hope you'll stick with me. As Paul Harvey said, I'll tell you the rest of the story as we get into the book of Revelation and as we continue this hot and controversial subject of Israel in Bible prophecy, and through spiritual discernment, we will learn truth from the Bible that will bring us closer and closer to Jesus Christ and will prepare you and me for the end of the world.

0: Greetings, Good News TV viewers. My name is Luke Skelton. 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Oh, and there's one other thing. You'll probably notice that we regularly share updates of what we're doing behind the scenes to improve our operation and to reach more people. 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I want to thank you all. 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

0: Man, I'm really excited to be back together for Table Talk. This is season 3, and we've had a great response. A lot of people telling us that they're enjoying the format of considering biblical topics in a conversational format rather than a preacher with a Bible at a pulpit. This is just really how conversations occur in people's everyday lives. And a lot of individuals have been telling us we're just growing spiritually by sitting in on the conversation. And some people have been saying that this has stimulated for them small groups in their towns, in their churches, where they're getting together now and saying, hey, let's just do that. Let's just sit around a table and let's just bring up topics and let's just talk it through and see what the Bible has to say about whatever it is that we're interested in.
1: Excellent.
0: Yeah, this is going to be fun, though. We're going to be delving into, because we've talked about this, we've prayed about it, what should we do in this season three? And we came to a consensus that it would really be fun and just helpful
2: and
0: for us
2: and
0: others and challenging to do a series called Hard Questions. And so what we've done is we've come to a list of questions. We had actually more than 13 programs would accommodate, but we came up with 13 questions that we believe are some of the most challenging questions that people, not just us, but people in general, these things pop into people's heads. People want to believe in God. They want to believe what Scripture declares. But God gave us minds to reason with. He wants us to think. And we're not asked to leap into to a kind of blind faith. I like to think that faith is one of our rational faculties.
1: And at the
0: same
1: time, we're not pretending to offer squeaky clean answers either. I think I read somewhere, I forget where it's unfair for us to ask hard, difficult questions and expect easy answers.
0: Right.
1: So we're going to ask hard, difficult questions. We have to be willing to wrestle with the messiness of some of the answers. They're they're not all clean. They're not all simple or easy.
0: And recognize that even our best efforts to answer some of these difficult questions will come short of really filling it out with every detail. We don't know.
1: And being honest that we don't know, like you said, right?
0: Well,
1: so it's okay to
0: some
1: say.
0: Things are clear and
1: things are not
2: clear. You take the nature of the things that we're seeking to, we're not answering and asking difficult questions about politics or economics. That's the human realm. That's something that is understandable, discernible, graspable. We're talking about difficult things related to God, to Scripture. There is an infinity beyond what we will talk about at the table. In other words, we're just, you know, you say we're wrestling, we are wrestling, but we're just scratching, in some instances, you know, the tip of the iceberg, and there's an infinity beyond. And at some point, and at some places in the conversation, it's very appropriate just to say, we don't know.
0: Don't know, that's right.
2: We think that the answer is in that direction. We've got good reason to believe it's over there somewhere, but as far as the specifics, we will have to say in the course of this series, that's the best answer that we can give with the information that we have.
0: In coming up with a title, we actually considered calling it not the Hard Questions series, but the Grappling series. I mean, we seriously thought, well, maybe that's the best we can do is grapple. But but at the same time, I want to say this. God is eager to communicate. So we can gain clarity.
2: We can
0: gain sufficient clarity for faith.
2: That's right.
3: Absolutely.
0: And that's a beautiful thing. We don't have all the answers, but Scripture is very illuminating.
1: There's enough certainty to help us wake up every morning with certain question marks. But there's enough certainty to make life meaningful and allow us to live meaningfully, right?
2: This weekend, I was riding with Jeffrey's wife, Mariana, and we were going to church. And on the way to church, she actually was bringing soup to church, and it spilled all over his car. I joked that it actually increased the value of his car. If you've seen the car he drives, it actually increased the value of his car.
1: It's true.
2: But anyway, in the course of that conversation, Jeffrey's wife's mother, as we know, has just recently passed away, about a year ago now, isn't it? And we were talking about, you know, how she

that was not an easy thing for her. Mm. You know, her mother was quite young, died of cancer, and she was talking about how she actually ended up in a bit of a funk, a bit of a spiritual depressive state that she herself wasn't even aware that

0: and faith in Christ, to think that anything short of certainty is almost like borderline sinful.
1: Oh.
0: That if we don't know absolutely for certain the answer to every question, that we're being, we're lacking faith, we're doubting. And the truth is that we can turn certainty into an idol. We can turn certainty into something that if we don't know, and anything short of that is considered, where's your faith? Where, but it's not like that.
2: Even the prophets will eventually get into Scripture, but even the prophets in Scripture, like the Psalms.
0: There you go. Yeah, yeah.
2: Some of the communication and even some of the prayers are just like an extreme expression of like, I don't get it, what's happening, God, why?
0: I read a paraphrase recently of Psalm, I think it's Psalm 80, and the psalmist is literally saying, God, are you blind?
2: Are you deaf?
0: Yeah.
2: Can you hear
0: us? Don't you hear what I'm saying?
1: Job has the same testimony.
0: Absolutely.
2: It's as if God likes that, though. That's authentic, that's raw humanity, and he doesn't want us to just...
3: He'd rather us be honest than pretentious about what we're going through. Have you guys, this just came to my mind, if, I don't know if you've ever thought about it in this connection, but 1 Corinthians chapter 13 actually says, you'll remember where Paul's talking about, when I was a child, I spoke as a child, I thought as a child. And then he says, we prophesy in part. So even the Bible, where prophets, human beings are inspired, are writing out what God shows them by inspiration, and yet you come to the New Testament and Paul looks at the Old Testament scriptures that were at his disposal and he says, that's partial. We prophesy partially. I mean, there's more.
2: The human dynamic is there.
3: The human dynamic is
2: there. The human fingerprint is there. And it's
0: and as I said, there's an infinity beyond. It's the iceberg thing, isn't it? You know, we're wrestling with what's above the water. But when we're talking about the things of God, the things of Scripture, the things of eternity, there is... nine-tenths or more, far more than that, is beneath the surface. And yet, what I love what Jeffrey said, that doesn't mean that there can't be a modicum of certainty. That, it doesn't mean that we are just groping in the darkness blindly. No. We're going to see that there are some really compelling, persuasive answers to these hard questions. They're not all as clean and as nice and as simple as we'd love them to be, but that's the nature of reality. Life is messy.
3: It's complex. Yeah, I just last night, and you know who I'm talking about if I said her name, a friend of mine called last night. We were on the phone for quite a long period of time, and this is where the rubber meets the road. She called, and you could hear her voice quivering. She's on the verge of tears. She says, I need to know that there is light at the end of this tunnel. My husband, right now, is in the throes of descending into mental illness. And I don't know what to do. We have children. This is their father. This is my husband. And she's crying out, not just to a brother in Christ, you know, calling me. She's crying out to God and saying, God. And one of the things she said in the course of the conversation is she said, Ty, I don't get it. We love God, we're serving Him, and this is what she said to me. She said, the Bible, doesn't the Bible somewhere say that God won't put anything on us that we can't bear? He won't try us beyond what we're capable of bearing? And this is what she said to me, in all honesty, she said, that's not true. I'm there. I'm past that point. I'm about to break. I'm about to break. I don't know what to do. Where can I turn? And people have that kind of situation.
0: Mercy. Well, that segues exactly into what we want to address as our first hard question, and that is when people are pushed, even when people aren't pushed, but when they are pushed to the place beyond which they feel like they can't endure the vicissitudes of life, they begin to ask this question, is God even there?
3: Does God exist?
0: Because maybe He's not. And we would be not true to the reality that exists outside of churches if we didn't admit that there are millions, tens of millions, hundreds of millions of people that want to believe, but are waiting and looking for some sort of credible answer that's beyond just, well, it makes me feel good, or everybody in my church says that that's the
2: truth.
0: Or
2: I was raised that way.
3: So that it's merely cultural, you mean? So the answers are kind of built into your upbringing, and then real life unfolds and you start to say, those answers that I was given aren't matching up with how difficult this experience is.
0: Okay, I want to say something about that. There is a difference, though, between the way that Scripture presents God and his relationship.

0: relationship to humanity and the vicissitudes and difficulties and trials of life, and the way the church often presents it.
1: Yeah.
0: The way that it's too often communicated, it reminds me of an Andrew Gullihorn song about how it's just so easy, and the preacher stands up, and he's got beautiful hair and a tie, and, you know, everything looks great in the choir, and it's just too nice, mm-hmm. and the answers are too easy, and then people don't live in church.
2: Mm. They live in
0: they
2: reality.
0: They go home. Mm-hmm.
2: What happens
0: and
2: on
0: they go
2: Thursday,
0: home, and their
2: Tuesday.
0: Husband is going through a difficult trial, or there's mm-hmm. more money yeah. than there is, or more mm-hmm. month than there is money, or you got cancer, or whatever.
1: Yeah. Mm-hmm.
0: So the reality is that too often in church situations and cultural situations, and just as Christians, we are inclined, I think, to make the answers easier and more yeah. platitudinous than what Scripture does. Like you were saying, you know, David's like, what? Hello, what's going on?
3: Here's something else I think is important. When I think about the question, does God exist? I think another way we can ask that question is, does love exist?
0: There you go.
3: Because love is the definition for God. According to the Bible, love is the definition for God. And when you look at the hardships and the trials and the difficulties that people are going through in their lives, that's really the question they're asking. We're built for love, and people are looking for love. And when life decimates you, when husbands and wives go through these major trials, and children and grandparents, when humanity is decimated by evil, people are asking the question, even beyond this idea of a deity, they're asking the question, well, does love exist?
0: There you go.
3: And that's why people say, well, if God is love, then why is all this thing happening? Because they're looking for this.
0: They're looking for love, and they're
3: looking for a sense of what love is and how it functions
0: purpose.
3: In this situation. Yeah, in their situation. Yeah.
0: I love the language that you use there, James, decimated by life.
3: Mm-hmm. Yeah.
0: And let's be honest, like, I'm happy today. You know, I woke up, even though it was raining outside, I mean, I've got a beautiful wife, I've got two children, you know, I've got a roof over my head and food to eat, but in a moment, one cancer test, one car accident, you know,
1: one chemical imbalance in your brain,
0: and you can be, as you say, decimated by life.
1: Yeah.
4: It's fragile.
0: Life is fragile.
4: So these I don't know, maybe this will segue us. You mentioned the question, does God exist or does love exist? Mm-hmm. It seems to me, at least the way I relate to this, is that there's two levels of questions or answers. There's the intellectual, there's your brain, and then there's your heart.
1: Right?
4: Mm-hmm. So no one's gonna be satisfied with just brainy answers.
1: Yeah. Mm-hmm.
4: Right, stuff that just makes logical sense.
1: Mm-hmm.
4: We also need something to cling to with our hearts.
1: Mm-hmm.
4: At the same time, to simply focus on the emotional answers without the intellectual foundation makes those answers flimsy.
1: Yeah, the two need to intersect,
4: right?
1: There needs to be an intersection between rational answers and experiential answers. Right?
4: Absolutely. Yeah.
1: They both need to come together somehow.
4: Yeah.
0: Let me ask you guys, every one of us here at the table are all converts to the faith. We've all become followers of Jesus. Mm. We weren't raised in strong Christian homes, I don't think. Is that right?
3: Well, I was raised in a Christian home, not really knowing God or knowing the Bible.
0: Okay, that still applies. So let me ask you this question. Maybe it's too simple of a question, and if it is, just shut the question down. What was it that originally sort of began to open to your awareness, hey, there is a God, he is good? In other words, the question is, was it primarily intellectual or was it some emotional thing?
1: Well, for me, at the most basic level, I had a really pretty girlfriend who believed in God.
0: and gentlemen, Ty Gibson.
1: and I had a really lovely mother who began to believe in God.
0: Beautiful.
1: And I was one of those teenage kids who had a particularly high level of fondness for my mom. And I had a lot of respect for her. And the fact that she found belief in God tenable made me stop and wonder. Mm. And then when my girlfriend said, I've believed in God ever since I believed anything, and then my mom and my girlfriend, by the way, the girlfriend became my wife, but when they began studying the Bible together, I thought, I respect them, I love them, they're intelligent. This seems really idiotic. I don't know how they could believe such things.
0: Mm.
1: But I began to think, if they see something in this, maybe I should explore it at least.
0: Mm.
1: If for no other reason, just so I can rationalize with them and show them that it's ridiculous. Turns out it's not ridiculous. Turns out, for me anyway, that very simplistic mom, girlfriend conspiring together against me in my favor.
0: I got it.
1: Yeah. it turns out that that very simple

0: encounter led me to ask some of the very hard questions that we're going to explore in this 13-part series. Mm-hmm. And I have to tell you, there is a rational basis for believing in the existence of God. It's not emotional. It's not just cultural. I'm telling you what, some of the things that we're about to unpack here are pretty persuasive.
1: Because God expects us to use our brains, right?
0: Yeah.
1: God doesn't expect us to put our brains on the shelf in order to believe. In fact, Scripture says you can't really believe responsibly without using and engaging your mind and your intellect.
0: I think what about you guys, the question David asked?
1: To me, it's more similar. I mean, I can't say it was all logical arguments. It wasn't, right? I was drawn because I sensed that there was meaning and purpose. I encountered Scripture, and I encountered meaning and purpose in the gospel. So it totally conquered my heart, but I always tell people I stayed because it also conquered my mind. So I was drawn because it conquered my heart, but I stayed in the relationship, quote unquote, because
2: it made sense.
1: Yeah, what I believed in my heart made sense in my mind. So I think it's been a journey on that, basically.
0: Yeah.
2: Have you heard that little thing that people say the greatest distance in the world is 18 inches, the distance between a man's or a woman's or a man's mind and their heart.
0: Right. Or vice versa. Some people are more emotionally geared, and their journey begins with heart issues and gets into the mind. Other people are more intellectually wired, and it begins with the mind. And it's a little more difficult to get
2: to get the heart there.
1: And for them, for those, it's opposite. If they don't engage their heart, so what keeps them is engaging their heart. So.
0: That's why I like David in the Bible. He was a man after God's own heart. And when you look at his life, he was like this perfect equilibrium between intellect and emotion.
1: He was a poet.
0: He was a poet, but he was also a warrior.
3: For me, I think it was more of an experiential thing. I was raised in a Christian home, you know, so to speak, saying prayers, going to church. But in my teenage years, I was just out in the world. And I was seeking happiness. I was seeking joy. I was seeking satisfaction, fulfillment in the things of the world. And I was empty, empty, empty inside. I didn't have this love. I didn't have this experimental reality that I knew, this experience in reality that I knew I really needed.
1: Yeah.
3: And I was looking for it in friends. I was looking for it in life. I was looking for it in success. I was looking for satisfaction, for love, for feeling something that I knew I was made for. And I just went down, down, down, down, down. And when I got to the very bottom, I realized, just by asking Christ to come into my heart, I realized and experienced a peace that I think millions, if not billions of people have experienced on a level that is practical, that causes them to think and believe that God is real and the Bible is real and the peace that he offers is real because it's outside of everything else that it was outside of everything else I'd ever experienced. It was something that was totally supernatural in a very real sense, but it became practical in my life. There was a peace, a joy, there was a relief from guilt, and it started affecting me and impacting me in my relationship with myself, with other people, in the way that I lived and the choices that I made. And that, to me, that was before the Bible ever came into being. I didn't know the Bible. I knew the Lord's Prayer. I said it every night whether I was drunk or sober. I'd say it, Our Father and a Hail Mary. But before I ever really got into the Word of God, I accepted Christ as my Savior. Someone told me to do. Pray this prayer. And I experienced peace and joy before the intellectual understanding of what I was doing even hit my head.
2: Wow.
3: It was a whole heart experience.
2: But it would have been like Jeffrey's then. So later then, you come to be aware of the great arguments or principles upon which intellectual confidence is built.
3: I am taking this thing that I've experienced, this love, this forgiveness I experienced, I'm pursuing it to its source. And its source is in the Bible. Thinking, wow, that's it. And what I'm finding in the Bible matches up with the experience I've just had.
0: Wow.
3: Powerful.
2: Well, my experience was very similar to that.
0: What was yours?
2: Well, just being at the bottom and needing some sort of sense of purpose, I'm a very upbeat, very buoyant person, but at the time in my life, when I was about 23, it was a period of just deep personal difficulty caused by the ending of a relationship. So yours is interesting. Yours starts a relationship, and this is like a good thing. With mine, it was the opposite, but it was exactly as you described, that it started off that I just invited Jesus into my heart, and all of a sudden, all these things start happening. I'm like, whoa. And then it's like, well, wait a minute, is this true? Or have I just tricked my... And then it goes to where you're saying.
1: You trace it to its source.
2: I like the way

0: you say that, tracing it.
1: Have you guys
0: source.
1: Ever read this? I can't remember. Maybe you know the source, but there's a Christian philosopher who said, I believe in order that I might understand.
0: Yeah. Augustine.
1: Yeah, and that's exactly what you guys are describing. Mm. You gave your heart to Christ, and then the intellectual horizon opened up.
0: Faith-seeking understanding.
1: Yeah, so you began with an experiential thing that grew into an intellectual and rational process. And so, yeah, there are a lot of people, I think, who if they simply look at the data and the facts and they find fault in the storyline of Scripture, it's just academic, and they'll never move on. But if you begin with the premise of, wait a minute, my heart is telling me that there is a love to be had, there is a perfection of beauty out there somewhere that I long for, well, just taking that step of initial faith, then you start to see things you wouldn't see otherwise.
0: When we come back after the break, I've got a point on that that I think is really persuasive.
1: Right. So let's just pause, take a break, and we'll come right back.

0: This is the story of Naima, who took a bus to the doctor and found a piece of paper with words of hope about Jesus, which was left by a church member who unpacked a box that came from a truck, which drove in from Durban, where a ship was docked, then sailed from Seattle, loaded with containers, stacked high with millions of tracts, trucked in from the Lightbearers Publishing House, where more than 600 million pieces of gospel literature have been printed in 42 languages. 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And each piece costs only 5 pennies to print, transport, and deliver. 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And the story continues. 5 cents doesn't buy a lot these days, but in other parts of the world, your nickel could change someone's life. 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Who knew 5 little pennies could do so much?
1: So at the close of the first little conversation that we had there, we were talking about how for, I think, all of us, and certainly for many people, there's this initial sort of experiential heart moment, mm-hmm. but then there's the, mm-hmm. okay, is this true, or have I just kind of tricked mm-hmm. myself? And I was thinking about, I had said something that I wanted to make a point, and that is that it was several years ago, actually in a series of lectures by Dr. John Lennox, I heard him say that the word skeptic actually comes from the Greek word skeptein, which means to view or to observe from a distance.
2: Oh.
1: Right? Mm. So to be over here and to be skeptical, to be aloof from, non-committal about something. And the point that he made, and I thought it was so profound, was that if God was just an idea or a concept or a philosophy, right, like an economic idea or a political philosophy, you could be aloof from it. You could be skeptical about it. Mm-hmm. But God is not an idea. God is not a concept. He's a person.
2: Yeah. Mm.
1: And the only way to get to know a person is to draw close to them. You have to, at some level, surrender an initial skepticism mm-hmm. about that person across the room.

0: about that person that's sitting next to you on the airplane, or God.
1: In other words, God isn't mere data. It's not just, he's not composed of facts. That's why you can have university professors at a university who are heads of religion departments, and they're atheists, because they're just analyzing and poking holes in the data and the information. They're not drawing in and saying, wait a minute, what does God look like on the interior of the subject?
2: That kind of goes with something that Jesus said. This whole, I think we quoted Augustine, the church father.
0: Faith-seeking understanding.
2: Yeah, faith-seeking understanding. I believe in order
1: to understand.
2: To understand. And in John 7:17, Jesus says something similar. He says, if anyone wills to do his will, he shall know concerning the doctrine.
1: Yeah.
2: So he shall know, he shall understand.
1: Yeah.
2: If anyone wills, he shall understand whether it is from God or whether I speak on my own authority. So
1: powerful.
2: So Jesus walked around saying, the only way you can actually discover whether or not what I say, the claims that I'm making are true or false, is you have to, like you said, approach and come close in order to discover. Yeah. You can't observe from a distance with skepticism, only looking for contradictions. You'll find what you look for, basically.
0: I was thinking, it's interesting that you would quote there John 17. I was thinking of... John 7:17. Thank you. I was thinking of Matthew 11, where the invitation that Jesus gives is very emotional. It's very personal. It's from a person to a person. Come unto me, all you that labor and are heavy laden. We were talking about that in the first segment. You know, this lady that you're on the phone with, she needs rest. She's burdened. Come unto me, all you that labor and are heavy laden, I will give you rest. In other words, the invitation is not to a mental assent to a body of ideas, to a bunch of data. I believe that. I believe A, B, C, D, E, F, and G, and therefore I am persuaded that there is a God. I'm not saying that there's not an intellectual component. There is, and we're going to talk about that. But at the core level of what God is, He's love. He is a relationship. He's a being. He's a person to whom we draw near. And as we draw near, then that nascent faith, that embryonic faith, grows into an increasingly mature and even intellectually satisfying understanding.
2: And that's not to say that somebody could not encounter the gospel, the message of the gospel,
0: starting the other way.
2: Yeah. Without, in other words, I don't have to be emotionally needy in order to appreciate the claims of the gospel. Right?
0: I do think everybody's emotionally needy, whether or not they're aware.
2: Yeah, they don't know that they are. They're not aware. They're not operating on that
0: consciousness. I know what you're saying.
3: And that brings me to a point that I was thinking about when you were talking. And I was thinking that everyone's breaking point is different.
0: There you go.
3: So some of us, we're very strong-willed. We have a very strong capability in life of achieving our goals and setting out to accomplish the things that we think will make us happy. And other people are very weak. And the different levels of breaking points for all of us, like for me, for example, I was determined, I mean, bound and determined, and I was moving through systematically life, one accomplishment after another, to find my happiness.
0: You're driven.
3: And I was driven, I was going to find it. And, you know, God was just a thing on the side that I was raised to believe in, and so He wasn't a major part or focus of my life. With some people, they're raised in such a powerful, let's say, Christian environment that they might be in their own understanding intellectually of the Bible, unable to deal with the smallest little deviation in their life from what is absolutely joyful, loving, etc. And it may just throw them for a loop. And what I think happens at times is that God has to dismantle all of this intellectual stuff that we think is Him in order for us to get into a relationship with Him that is fundamental to all of that information.
0: If you know what I'm trying to follow what you're saying.
3: So what sometimes we do when we hit a trial is we say, well, wait a minute, this isn't supposed to happen to me. The Bible says, and these promises say, and my pastor has said, this stuff isn't supposed to happen. And God says, no, wait a minute, that's not me. That's intellectual stuff. But me, I want you to have a relationship with me. And when you have a relationship with me, it doesn't matter what happens
0: to you. There you go.
3: None of that matters anymore.
0: It's like what we were talking about in that first segment, that too often we take this very facile view that if you believe, then everything lines up. But that's not, life's not that way. Life is messy. It's tricky.
1: See what you guys think of this, because I think that this bears out in just about every

0: human beings experience. We're all familiar with Bertrand Russell, the British mathematician and philosopher who was one of the strongest advocates of atheism. And just see what you think of about the comparison of these two quotes. This is a quotation from his early career in philosophy and advocating atheism. And he said, if you accept the ordinary laws of science, you have to suppose that human life and life in general on this planet will die out in due course. It is a mere flash in the pan. It is a stage in the decay of the solar system. At a certain stage in the decay, you get the sort of conditions and temperature and so forth that are suitable for protoplasma. And there is life for a short period of time in the solar system. You see in the moon, however, the sort of thing to which Earth is tending, something dead, cold, and lifeless. He's basically communicating the materialistic, and he's saying, this is really, we're a flash in the pan. Life is just, okay, but that's early in his career, okay? Very stoic, factual, data-driven atheist. This is toward the end of his life, a few years before he died. Same guy says, quote, nothing can penetrate the loneliness of the human heart except the intensity of the highest order of the sort of love that the religious teachers have preached. Mm-hmm. So, there you go. Do you see what this guy's saying? I mean, early in his career with his academic stoicism, basically, our universe means nothing, and it's just a flash in the pan, and life has no meaning. Toward the end of his life, he's saying, wait a minute. Mm-hmm. He's saying, the only way for the human heart to really be cured of its loneliness that's at the core of all of us is with the intensity of the sort of love that people who believe in God are talking about.
1: And you know
0: isn't that amazing?
1: That's fantastic.
2: You know what, Ty? Every single person on planet Earth who's ever lived or ever will live is going to come to that conclusion at one point or another. Mm-hmm. And that's the point we're making earlier, and that is everyone has a breaking point. Everyone has a point at which they realize that love is that foundation. It's the building block.
0: Yeah.
2: And every knee is going to bow and every tongue is going to confess that one truth. Mm-hmm. It's just that some of us on planet Earth are so indoctrinated in the material and the intellectual that it's hard for us to enter into this reality, this experiential reality that all of us are made for, that all of us need.
1: I loved when you said in the first session that we are built for love.
2: Mm-hmm.
1: Yeah. That's so true. That's exactly right. We are built. We are built to love and to be loved. I think you've written that's in your book. Yeah. That's a God Named Desire.
0: Let me throw another one out. This is fascinating. Sigmund Freud was the founder of psychotherapy, and he was an ardent atheist to his dying day. But he also, with all of his academic, God doesn't exist. It's religion is irrelevant. He comes to the end of his life. And quoting from Freud himself, he says that as he came to the end of his life, that he can't deny that there is a strange secret because academically he couldn't come right out and say this, that he was possessed of strange secret longings for a life of quite another kind. Isn't that something? Mm-hmm. So there's a stoic atheist who's saying there is no God. He comes to the end of his life and he's like, wait a minute. I long for something secretly that is for a life of quite a different kind.
3: That goes back to the point that we were saying, is that there's two strands to this. There's just dry, logical, your intellect, facts, like you're saying, information, and then there's the human experience
1: that longs for...
3: And our beliefs, whatever our beliefs are, those two have to intersect. Mm-hmm. So you have an atheist over here who's just operating on just the hard... Mm-hmm. You know, dry, lifeless facts or logic that they believe in, but yet it doesn't correspond to the reality of their own human experience.
0: Yeah. Mm-hmm. Yeah. Okay, so we've talked about the experiential side, and we only have so many minutes for this conversation. So we've acknowledged that there is a rational side, there is a data-driven side. And there are really good rational reasons to believe that God exists. Our question for this first program, this first conversation is, does God exist and how can I know? So what are some of the reasons that are most persuasive to you guys? I mean, we know we can make a list of good intellectual, rational, logical reasons to believe in the existence of God.
1: Yeah.
0: Which ones appeal to you? Or if you had to pick one, what's the most persuasive for you?
3: There's a lot for me. There's a lot of strands of, you know, evidence
1: or
3: hints. Yeah, it's cumulative. Mm-hmm. There's corroborating evidence everywhere we look. But what I find most compelling, I mean, we can string up arguments from scientific discoveries and all of that, and that's compelling, right? We have to pay attention to that. But what I find compelling is, if you remove God from the equation, what does reality look like? So on one point of this, I think of value, purpose, and meaning in human life. And that's the thing that I go back to always. If God did not exist, how do we account for our belief in other human beings having value? So if I'm going to remove God from the equation and say I'm an atheist, I don't believe in the existence of God, then now I have a problem, because now I live as though other people have value. Right. I live as though other people are meaningful, as though there's purpose to human life. But I can't account for that purpose if God is out of the picture.
0: Why not?
3: Well, because if God is out of the picture, then we have to find an alternative explanation for who we are. And the dominant alternative explanation is Darwinian evolution. We're here just through the natural processes of nature.
1: We're a flash in the pan in the decay of the universe.
3: And we're going to get to that, I'm sure, at a future difficult question. But if that's true, how do you account for value? And if it's survival of the fittest, only the strong survive. If all we're here is to propagate DNA, then on the basis of what do I say other human beings have value and live as though they have value? So I can only account for that if God is in the picture.
0: I think what you're saying, let me just clarify, because I think this is really important. Are you saying that if I don't believe in God's existence, I tend to live in contradiction to that?
3: Yeah, you can say I don't believe in God and still be a moral person, still be somebody who treats other as though they have value. Clearly, the world is populated with people like that. The point is not that. The point is, can you consistently live life assuming
1: what's
3: that
1: the intellectual basis?
3: Yeah, that assuming that there's such thing as love. Can you live as though there's love and at the same time reject that there's a God and we're only here through mechanical processes that are not intelligible, that are not intentional. It's just the undirected process of nature. And yet there's purpose, meaning, and value in individual lives.
0: Love and good and evil.
3: Right. So to me, that's what's most compelling out of all of the things that I see, is at the basic fundamental level, when I wake up in the morning, I assume there's purpose and meaning in life. But where did that assumption come from?
0: So,
1: And it's not just Jeffrey that assumes that. You take a look at all the movies that Hollywood creates or whatever. You know, there's triumph, there's honor, there's valor. Not every movie. There are some just terrible ones out there. But honor, valor, triumph, hope, dreams, the underdog, dignity. You know, we are clearly being appealed to, we are being entertained by things that are already resonant in our heart. Hollywood's not creating a thing and then saying, hey, this should be resonant with you. There's already something in us that longs for that, and you're saying, okay, so in the absence of God, here's how I would say it. If there was no God, movies, as an extension of reality, would look very different than they do now. Right. Life would look different. Marriage would look different.
3: It would never appeal to your inherent intuition that there's
0: purpose. It's as if we literally can't tell any other storyline. It doesn't occur to us to tell a story that doesn't have the elements of good and evil and the hope that good triumphs, or love and the pursuit for love, and love being broken apart and then pursuing love and hoping that it works out. We don't know any other storyline.
1: That is the story.
0: I mean, try to think of a story that doesn't have those elements in it.
2: And here's something else that's really interesting, and that is, in movies, death is a very sad thing. A sad movie is one that ends if the hero dies, or one that ends in death of some kind. That's a sad movie. Well, in the Bible, in 1 Corinthians 15, death is an enemy to God. Death is something that God is going to destroy. So how do you separate those two ideas? You can't separate those two ideas. Death is a sad thing in our natural world that we live in, and to God, death is an enemy.
0: This is a really, really helpful conversation for me. This is stimulating, and we have other good rational reasons to talk about, but we need to take another break. So when we come back, let's just crack it open a little bit more.
2: Sounds good.

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1: Before the break, we said, hey, let's just start getting into the rational arguments for the existence of God. We've pretty much nailed down that there is an experiential aspect. But what are some of the good, rational, logical reasons to believe in the existence of God? Now, somebody before the break actually started breaking one down. No, it was Jeffrey. Jeffrey was giving his number one, or at least what appeals to
2: purpose,
1: your mind.
2: Meaning.
1: Yeah, yeah. Mm-hmm. So anybody else? What are good rational arguments for the existence of God?
3: The argument that I find most persuasive, or the evidence that I find most persuasive, and that's a difficult thing to say, right? Because there are many things. It's like you said, it's cumulative. It's the composite of corroborating evidence. But something that I come back to over and over again is really two arguments that merge into one, two pieces of evidence that merge into one, and that is the universe that we live in is a universe that is conducive not just to life, but this is a key point, to the existence of self-reflective, intelligent, self-aware life. Mm-hmm. So there's that. Mm-hmm. And then over here, that minds exist. Not just brains. Yeah. A brain is an organ, you know, located inside of the skull. But there's this thing called the mind. It's immaterial. It's non-physical. It's your identity. It's your character. It's your hopes. It's your dreams. It's the you-ness that makes you you. Mm-hmm. Now, you put these two things together. Not only do we have a universe with all of its physical constants that cosmologists and other scientists have said, hey, man, the universe is really well-tuned, fine-tuned for the existence of life. Okay, fine. But if the highest level of life on Earth was, say, a canary or an earthworm or even a horse, life would still be beautiful. There'd be valleys, there'd be flowers, there'd be photosynthesis, there'd be all of this beauty here, all of this symmetry, but there would be no mind to appreciate.
1: You could say it like this. Nobody would know it.
3: The world would be beautiful,
1: but nobody would know it.
3: So you take these two things. You have a fantastically well-designed, fine-tuned universe that is conducive to the existence and proliferation of the diversity of life, the origin and diversity of life, and then you put human minds into it that are able to apprehend the beauty that would be there even if the mind wasn't.
1: Yeah.
3: This goes back to a quotation that I've just thought about quite a bit and I love, and Einstein said it on a number of different occasions in different ways, and so I'll sort of put some of them together. He essentially said that the most incomprehensible thing about the universe is precisely its comprehensibility. Mm. The fact that there are minds here to think about the nature of the distance to the sun or the photosynthetic process or the neurochemistry in the brain. The fact that there are minds here that are apprehending all of this, and I like the way C.S. Lewis says it, speaking of this same phenomenon, he says, surely this ought to raise our suspicions.
1: Yeah.
3: You know, not just, because again, life is one thing. Life is a miracle in and of itself. Mm-hmm. But the existence of intelligent, self-reflective life that is aware of its place in the cosmos, to me, this is far more than a coincidence. It's far more than a happy coincidence. Yeah. It is an evidence that screams the existence of a creator God who purposefully, intentionally made not only the universe as it is, but minds to appreciate and apprehend the beauty that's there.
1: I'm thinking of a scripture that actually communicates the very point that you're bringing up in Romans chapter 1. Romans 1, 19 and 20. See, I don't know if you guys have noticed this particular point or not, but it's just been occurring to me recently. Here, Paul is reasoning forward in a line of thought for the existence of God, in a sense, and he says,

0: Because, verse 19, because what may be known of God is manifest in them, mm-hmm. for God has shown it to them. Mm-hmm. It's manifest in them. So it's what is this? Yeah, what is this location that he's pointing to? There's kind of, I guess what we might call a local intuitive awareness in the human being himself, in the human being herself. There's something going on in us. Well, mm-hmm. what's going on in us? Well, one of the things that is going on inside of us is consciousness. The capacity for self-reflection.
1: That's right.
0: This ability to look out of ourselves and to wonder about the physical reality around us, and beyond the physical reality, to have these aspirations for something that transcends the physical.
1: Yeah.
0: Why in the world do we aspire to something beyond yeah. merely getting food to eat and reproducing? We're longing for something. So that's one of the things that's in us that testifies to the existence of God. Secondly, there's something else going on in us that Paul's referring to, and that's just moral activity.
1: That's right.
0: There's a moral conscience. Mm-hmm. We know the difference between right and wrong. We not only know the difference, but check this out. If you do something wrong, you feel bad about it. We call that guilt or shame. You don't like the fact that you did it. Now, you can harden yourself by doing the same dastardly deed over and over and over again until you finally justify it and you evade your guilt. But the fact is that at some stage in the process, you do something wrong, you violate somebody, and you don't like yourself for it. Mm. Conversely, when you do something right, if you do a kind deed, if you relieve suffering, you feel good about that.
1: That's
0: for
1: right.
0: some reason. So there's all this moral activity, and Paul says, what may be known of God is manifest in the activities of the human mind and heart and conscience. And then this, for God has shown it to them, mm-hmm. which says that God is active in self-revelation. He wants us to know him, and therefore there's this constant communication that's going on. So I think that scripture actually backs up
1: the
0: rational argument that you're giving.
2: Mm-hmm. On that moral point that you're making,
1: that.
2: We may not always agree between right or wrong. Different cultures may have different views on different things and different individuals. Mm. But the point is that we are all aware that there is such a thing as right or wrong.
0: Yeah.
2: Whether or not we may agree or disagree on the details.
1: But let me speak to that. There is a point on that, and that is that for all of this talk about moral plurality and relativism, there are themes that run through all moral cultures mm-hmm. and all people who have not seared their conscience to the point of not appreciating those differences. Yeah. For example, there is no culture anywhere, island culture, anywhere that says that cowardice is a positive thing.
0: That's right.
1: There's no moral culture that says that it's honorable to treat with cruelty those that have treated you with kindness.
0: Right.
2: Yeah.
1: And there are many of these yeah. moral themes. So there might be variations on a theme. Yeah. Here's a good example, polygamy. Some cultures say numerous wives. Other cultures say one wife. Right, or one spouse. Mm. But the principle of fidelity is the same in both of those cultures. Mm-hmm. Say, hey, you'll be true to your three wives, mm-hmm. right? I'll be true. You'll be true to your wife, right?
0: Yeah. Yeah.
1: So that's a variation on a theme, but the principle of fidelity runs through that culture.
0: Yeah. Mm. And I don't think there's any culture in the world that is satisfied with you taking my stuff. There are cultures in which I'm fine with me taking your stuff, but nobody is happy with you taking
1: when the
0: my
1: shoe's
0: stuff.
1: On the other
0: yeah.
1: foot.
0: And so there's definitely moral activity going on in our
1: so the,
0: culture.
1: The point here is that how do you account for this ubiquitous, that means ever present moral fiber and fabric in which we are all living and existing in the absence mm-hmm. of some transcendent moral reality.
0: Yeah. Mm-hmm.
1: So like getting back to your thing, like if it's just molecules in motion mechanically, how do we end up with this mm-hmm. moral matrix? There's a lot of M's there. How do we end up with this moral matrix in which we're living?
2: Right.
0: James, you got a scripture there.
3: I have a scripture this would move us to another point that I think is really powerful,
1: please.
3: Personally. And it's one that keeps me on track with God. It's one that I think a lot of people have taken in, and it has led them to God. And the verses I'm looking at here are Psalm 19. I know you're going to know them. Psalm 19, verses 1 and onward.
1: Beautiful.
3: The heavens declare the glory of

0: God, and the firmament shows his handiwork. Day unto day utters speech, and night after night reveals knowledge. There is no speech or language. Their voice is not heard.
1: That's right.
0: The heavens and creation itself does not have a specific language, A, B, C, D, you know, alphabet, where they're communicating specific words.
1: Yeah.
0: But as people look at nature, as they look at the stars, and as they look at the creation itself, it speaks to them of the Creator.
1: That's right.
0: Over and over again, people are led to the conclusion that there is a God, because there's no way, and especially in science, even more so today in science, the more we, I think, pursue and grow in our ability to understand in scientifically how this world is created, the more scientists are coming to the conclusion that there must be a God, there must be a creator.
1: Well, that certainly is the case in physics.
2: Mm-hmm. Yeah.
1: The majority of professional physicists would be believers. In some transcendent intelligence.
0: Let me just say this, David. In some places, scientists are outnumbering theologians in their understanding of God and his existence. There are theologians who intellectually theologize about this religion but don't believe in God, and there are scientists who believe in a creator,
1: I'm gonna say
0: even though they don't have the theology.
1: You were going to say something. I'm going to come back to that, but go ahead.
2: You won't forget?
1: I won't forget, because it's a quotation I want to read on that very
2: point. Okay, what I was going to add by saying that Psalm 19 and the argument you're giving for the existence of God is the argument from design, the teleological argument. And part of that design, not only do you look up into the heavens, and the heavens declare the glory of God, but again, looking inside of the design of the human being, we have DNA.
1: Mm. There you go.
2: And DNA is information. It's intelligent information. And that intelligent information is so complex that it is rightfully called language. There are four chemical components that communicate so carefully, everything from eye color to traits of personality in a person. And for example, I just found this quote very interesting. Bill Gates said that DNA is like a software program, only much more complex than anything we've ever devised. There's more complex and coherent information in a teaspoon of DNA than present in all the books ever written in human history.
0: That's amazing.
2: Of DNA.
1: That's dense.
2: That's a lot of info.
3: There's the tie on that. I know you're going to jump, but
1: no, do you think
3: we're on the DNA thing? There's this philosophical atheist who was basically the face of atheism, Anthony Flew.
2: Mm-hmm. Yeah.
3: Who recently?
1: Well, it's been probably 7 years ago now. 10 years ago now.
3: Essentially, went from being an atheist, not to being an evangelical Bible-believing Christian per se, but at least a huge transition from an atheist to there's
0: a creator.
3: There's a creator, and the argument that really tipped it over for him was
1: DNA.
3: What we're talking about. He's saying, you know, we're looking at.
2: Yeah.
3: What we're looking at, and there's this screaming intelligence.
2: And Anthony Flew is someone to be reckoned with. I mean, he's deceased now, rather recently, but the fact is that, just look at the title of his book, there is no God, and no is crossed out, there is a God. Because this title of the book, where he basically said, I do believe in the existence of God now, is reflecting both his previous philosophical approach to life. Yeah. There is no God. He was one of the most prominent atheists.
1: Academic atheists.
2: Yeah. And he, in the introduction to this book, he basically says, I've changed my mind. God does exist. And he said, the reason I changed my mind is because I followed the evidence where it leads. Mm. And it led me to believe in the existence of God.
0: Amazing.
1: David. I'll read a quotation here. This is not the one that I was originally going to read, but I just have this in front of me. This is from Dr. Flew. He says, what I think the DNA material has done is shown that intelligence must have been involved in getting these extraordinarily diverse elements together.
2: Mm-hmm.
1: In other words, Ty is exactly right. When we're dealing with DNA, we're not just dealing with a molecular compound, we're dealing with data.
2: Yeah.
1: There's information, and the only known source of information is intelligence.
2: Yeah. Mm.
1: So if we, what Flew is saying, and what many scientists today are saying, and non-scientists, we can't trust the importance of this quest only to the professionals. It's too important. Lay people have to be thinking about these things as well. We have to be thinking about them. We're not scientists, but we have to say, hey, wait a minute.
0: Mm-hmm.
1: there's information here. There's data here. Mm-hmm. Where does information come from? Mm-hmm. Information comes from intelligence. Okay, this is the quotation I wanted to read.

0: This is from Dr. Owen Gingerich, who was the head of like the history of science at Harvard University. He was the head of the Smithsonian Astrophysical Observatory. I mean, the guy's like a top tier scientist. Mm-hmm. And listen to what he says. He wrote a great little book called God's Universe. And he said, to me, belief in a final cause, a creator God, gives a coherent understanding of why the universe seems so congenially designed for the existence of, listen, intelligent, self-reflective life. Mm. So now this is a guy who's saying, as you were saying, a scientist who's looking at the universe and saying, wait a minute. Mm-hmm. He's not a theologian looking at scripture. Mm-hmm. A scientist looking at the universe and saying, the heavens declare the glory of God.
1: Yeah, absolutely astounding. Mm-hmm. I think that we could amass quite an arsenal of good arguments for the existence of God. There's the argument from design that has been mentioned. Mm-hmm. There's the argument
0: from mind, from purpose.
1: Mind, from purpose, just good and evil, and the fact that we all know that there's good and evil.
2: Which, by the way, is also part of Psalm, the law of the Lord is perfect, converting the soul.
0: That same Psalm.
1: Yeah.
0: I love that.
1: But we have to confess also that the bottom line really is that the experiential part plays prominently into any individual person's realization that God exists.
2: Totally.
1: Because the fact is, even if we were to amass all the data and all the arguments for the existence of God, the fact is, you can't prove the existence of God to the satisfaction of everybody in the world. You can prove the existence of God to your own satisfaction experientially.
0: Correct.
1: And I can tell you from, and I think the same is true of you guys, I not only believe that God exists personally, I know that God exists, not simply because of data and information, but because I've had an encounter.
3: I know it as much as I know I exist.
1: That's pretty.
3: I'm as convinced that God exists as I am that I exist.
2: Beautiful.
1: Yeah.
0: So I love the distinction there that we cannot prove the existence of God to someone else's absolute satisfaction if they insist on skepticism. But that doesn't mean that we can't personally taste and see that that's an invitation to an experience.
1: Yeah.
0: Taste and see that the Lord is good.
1: Yeah. So we're believers because there's rational basis for faith, and we're believers because we have experientially, individually come to know God as a personal being, and that's a good place to stop right there, and
0: beautiful.
1: We'll pursue our conversations further.

0: Many of you have been blessed by the messages from Pastor Doug Batchelor that you've seen on Good News TV. As Pastor Doug says, anyone who even glances at the end time prophecies and signs of the second coming can see that our world is literally plunging chaotically toward the end of time. Yet those who believe in Scripture can live in peace through stormy times that we're experiencing because we know the end of the story. To encourage and strengthen you for the times ahead, Good News TV is offering you a free copy of The Final Events of Bible Prophecy magazine. It's a captivating, colorful, and biblically accurate resource that will equip you to share the good news of Jesus' soon return. From this magazine, you'll learn what the Bible really teaches about last day events, such as the rapture, the millennium, the second coming, and much more.
1: Mercy and truth. Psalm 86, verse 15.

0: Hello, everyone, and welcome to 3ABN Today Live. As you saw on that shot coming in here, this set is a little bit different than what you're used to seeing because we're in the man's garage.
1: Hey.
2: Hey, man.
0: We're around the tools and all the manly things, right? So I'm just really happy that you could be here today, that you could be with us tonight. And we have a really important topic that we want to discuss together as men. Mm-hmm. And really, that's what tonight is going to be about, just a really open, honest, transparent conversation. Yeah. And the topic really is, what is a man?
1: Yeah. Mm-hmm.
0: But more importantly, what does a godly man look like?
1: Amen.
0: So we want to talk about that today amongst each other and with you. And, you know, if we say something and you have any questions, please write into us. Or if you're watching this on YouTube, you can put a little comment there, you know, and we'll hopefully get back to you in a timely manner. But yeah, just reach out to us because this topic, I think, is so needed, especially for today, to know what is a man, but what is a godly man?
1: Yeah.
0: So before we just continue tonight, Pastor Ryan, would you mind just having a prayer for us?
1: Yeah, let's pray.
0: Thank you.
1: Oh, Father in heaven, thank you for an opportunity for us to gather together as men. And this is not in any way to exclude the ladies, Lord, but we as men are doing as you're instructed, coming to you to find out what true manliness is. Save us in your kingdom, Lord, and bless us. This is what we ask in the mighty name of Jesus Christ. Amen.
0: Amen. Amen. Amen. Thank you for that prayer. So, again, my name is Ian Vandervalk. I want to make sure I take a moment, though, right now also to introduce everybody that is going to be speaking tonight that will be, you know, sharing what God puts on their heart. So if you want to start, since you already had our prayer, Pastor Ryan Johnson, welcome.
1: Hey, it's so good to be here. It's good to be with the brothers.
0: Yeah.
1: You know, we're family, you know, and we really, really need this. We were talking a little bit earlier about the fact that what a man is a definition that shifts. It changes from time to time. Mm-hmm. We're just getting dizzy trying to look at all the places that tell us where we should look. It's a good idea for us to remind ourselves that there is one person to whom we should look as we define ourselves as men.
0: Nice.
1: So, yeah, man.
0: Amen. Amen. We got Ben Lingle with us here today. Welcome, Ben.
3: Good to be here. I feel like I should be working with all these tools on set, you know, these wire clippers and everything, but great to be here. Looking forward to the discussion tonight.
0: Amen. And lastly, my brother Darrell, welcome.
2: It's a pleasure to be here with you guys. And I'm here because I not only want to contribute, but I also want to learn. Iron sharpens iron.
0: Absolutely.
2: Especially in this day and age.
1: Amen.
2: Yeah.
0: Yeah. I think we're even going to talk. I imagine this conversation will kind of touch on that about men helping each other and ironing, sharpening iron.
1: Yeah.
0: But the first thing I really want to toss out there, the first question is, when you hear the phrase, be a man, what comes to your mind? And anyone can just pick up and start.
1: Wow.
2: Well, I know for me, it can be kind of a charged statement to some degree, because a lot of times it has a negative connotation, like it's along the same line as man up. Mm. And a lot of times we think of, you know, not crying, not being tender or humble or any of these types of things. But I think when I think from a biblical perspective, be a man really means to look at the pattern. When we look at Adam, he was okay as long as he kept his eyes on God. Mm-hmm. But as soon as he took his eyes off of God, then I think to some degree, Adam stopped being a man. And then God had to set some consequences in place to kind of bring him back to that dependence. So I guess that would kind of say that a man is, you know, you look at the New Testament and it says about wives submitting to their husbands. Mm-hmm. But
1: careful now.
2: But a man must be submissive to one as well.
1: Amen. Speak it now.
2: And so I think we'll flesh that out as we go along. But that's what I think of when I think of be a man, getting back to the pattern.
1: Yeah.
3: I think from a traditional standpoint, when you hear the phrase be a man,

a lot of times it's summed up in what society maybe sees as what men should do, mm-hmm. right? Or how a man should act or how a man should be. But in reality, kind of just to echo what Darrell just said, is being a man is, number one, I think, finding our identity in Christ. Mm-hmm. You know, we're talking from a biblical perspective tonight. So for me, when it comes

0: myself using those words with him as my father used them with me. And it not be a man, no, but things like, you know, son, a man, and then some teaching,
1: right.
0: You know. Mm-hmm. When you ask the question, what does it mean to be a man? You know, I go back, I will get primal. I'll go back to how I was raised. My father said that sort of thing to me all the time. Son, a man does this. A man doesn't do that. And my dad, he was a lay pastor, among other things. So there's a spiritual component, but then there was some practical man stuff.
1: Yep. Mm-hmm.
0: You know, he was like, all right, a man doesn't shuffle his feet when he walks. You know, I mean, you know, you know, I mean, okay, you know,
1: right.
0: But that was important. And I found myself saying it to my son.
2: Right.
0: I was like, son, a man. What, dad? Nothing. Just walk straight, boy. Just, you know. A man, this is a big one. A man takes responsibility.
1: Mm, yep.
0: If you did it, I don't want to hear all this. Yeah, but I this. Be a man about it,
1: mm-hmm.
0: You know, and I never thought to ask, but do women not take responsibility? Mm-hmm. Of course, that's not the case, but it was a man showing a man. And I admit that to this day, if when I pass by a mirror and I see my father, I feel like a man, you know, and I know one could go in all kinds of spiritual directions, but I'm just being honest with you.
2: Right.
0: This is how my dad instilled manliness in me through these sorts of things.
2: Mm. Yeah. You know, when I pose that question, I always go back to, you know, the traditional sense of it. And I think all of us kind of touched on that, but I always think don't show emotion.
0: Yeah.
1: Mm-hmm.
2: You know, you keep everything, you know, tight to your chest.
0: Yeah.
2: You don't really share. You don't really talk things out. You just kind of internalize and try to work through it through yourself, because that's what a man does. A man takes care of it himself.
0: Right.
2: He doesn't need help from anybody else. You know, doesn't cry, doesn't show emotion.
0: Yeah.
2: So that's kind of what, you know, came to my mind. And I've tried not to be that way as an adult, for sure. Obviously, there's still some things in there that I struggle with, you know, with sharing and things like that. But even with my son, I do try to do the same thing. Like, you know, I know my father raised me the best that he could and what he knew. But he wasn't the type, if there was emotion, it was typically anger.
0: Yeah.
2: Mm. You know, it wasn't, you know, compassion, so to speak. It was usually anger that followed with some other things. And, you know, he never really just talked to me, you know, never really spoke to me like a son, like, this is how you need to be. This is how a man, you know, presents himself, or this is how he's supposed to act. We never actually in my family had deep conversations at all. So it was very much, everything was internalized. Everything was hush hush.
1: Mm-hmm.
2: You don't really share. You keep everything to yourself and you just work it out. Now, I've tried to take the opposite approach as an adult, and especially with my son, is, hey, let's just talk things out. Let's just work through it.
1: Right. Mm-hmm.
2: And if there's emotion that's involved, hey, let it out.
0: Yeah. Mm-hmm.
2: If there's a little bit of anger involved, hey, just let it out. Because sometimes you have to. You have to get that off your chest.
0: Yeah.
2: But there's a godly way and a Christian way to do that.
1: Right.
2: And we'll touch on that. I'm not sure if we'll have enough time. But that's really what kind of comes to my mind, though, when I hear be a man.
0: Yeah.
2: It's kind of like internalize everything. And I want to know, do you think culture, in a way, has shaped that at all? I know you and I, we were talking even before the program, and we were saying, you know, that as TV programs started progressing, there was this picture that TV programs kind of portrayed as what a man should be, the provider and the one that's the workhorse that's never really home.
0: Sure.
2: I don't know if you wanted to talk on that.
1: I mean, typically you'll see a man who's very macho. He's the breadwinner of the household. And every so often you'll have a male character who's like the fun-loving, you'd think of Little House on the Prairie or something like that.
0: Mm-hmm.
1: But typically he's just, you know, the breadwinner, and what he says goes.
3: Yeah.
1: But at the end of the day, you find as time has gone on and men have lost their identity because of media and these things, a lot of men don't know that they're supposed to be nurturing to their sons, that they're supposed to, you know, I think of the way that Christ often dealt with even his gravest enemies. He would still try to minister to them. I was talking to somebody recently. I said, you know, why was it that Jesus, he knew they wanted to kill him, but yes, he's still going to the temple. He's still going to these places where he knew they would be.
0: Mm-hmm. Mm-hmm.
1: And he's still trying to reach them. And I'm like, that's what a man, I think it's in First Timothy or Second Timothy, where it says, it presents the man, Christ Jesus. Mm-hmm. And so, you know, this concept of being a man really boils down to, I'm learning as I get older and I have my own kids and

0: my wife, is the more tender side.
1: Yeah.
0: You think of Moses, and it says, even though he wrote of himself, but
1: most humble man there ever was.
0: Yes. But I mean, this was what God was trying to get him to do. He took him away from all of the cultural elements that he experienced in Egypt, and then he took him to the humble experience of tending the flocks and all these things. And it was there where he attained to manhood, far beyond what he could have attained.
2: Interesting.
0: When he was trying to be the macho, you know, the hero, as it were.
1: Yeah.
0: And even David.
1: Mm-hmm.
0: You know, I think to myself about David. Before David was the one who slew Goliath and all these things, there he was, the tender shepherd in the fields, versus, you know, someone like Saul, who just would not submit to authority.
2: Mm-hmm.
0: And it had an effect on not only himself, but the rest of those who were in his kingdom. So, you know, it's really important for men to realize that your identity is found not in what culture and media portrays to you, but it's found strictly in God's word. And I think that's why we have these good examples. And like I mentioned, Saul and others who were bad examples to kind of give us, you know, weigh the consequences before you make these decisions. But I personally, I try to follow in the footsteps of David. More so, when I think of a man, he has to also be willing to admit when he's wrong.
1: Mm-hmm.
0: That's a big one for me. like I mentioned, the society portrays the man who it's almost like he's always right.
1: Mm-hmm.
0: His wife speaks up.
1: Mm-hmm.
0: What he says goes.
1: Mm-hmm.
0: He's always right. His children speak up. They're wrong. Mm-hmm. What he says always goes.
2: Mm-hmm.
0: But I'm finding, in reality, that does not work.
3: Right.
0: If I've ever tried to exert the, because I said so, then I get, but why?
1: Have you rolled that out in your house? To your wife? Have you?
0: Yeah. No.
1: I haven't rolled that one out yet.
0: But yeah, I mean, being a man is I'm learning, as I said, is leaning more toward those tender virtues, which I think Christ came to portray as the second Adam, the second man.
3: You know, I like how you said that, though, because I'll tell on myself a little bit here, is I used to actually have a problem admitting when I was wrong. I couldn't stand when I was wrong. I had to find a way to prove myself right. But, you know, I praise God, because just the other day, my wife and I were even talking about it. And she said, no, you're not really like that anymore. You know, you do admit when you're wrong and you have that humility. But I didn't have it before, because I felt like as the man, I kind of had to be right.
1: Mm-hmm.
3: And if I was wrong, that was almost like an attack on my on my manhood and on me. But I to kind of still stick with, because I want to make sure we cover all this, the culture of today, because we've seen a shift in it. And I think in today's culture, what a man, a biblical man, even looks like in today's culture has been confused, has been distorted in many different ways. But I think oftentimes even culture lends us to tie our identity to things like performance, you know, to success, to money. You know, everything today is very much, and depending on where you grew up in the country or even in the world, for instance, you know, my wife and I had the opportunity to speak in Dubai. Everything there is money. Everything is driven by money and success. And that's kind of how a man shows himself.
0: Mm-hmm.
3: And I think oftentimes we try to tie our identity or our manhood to our position, our title, and, you know, our success. I don't know if you guys want to touch on that at all.
0: Well, when I think of the fact that we tie our identity to these things, it's because, like, when I was growing up, I don't recall as much as I know, like my family did their best in a Christian upbringing to teach me biblical principles. At the end of the day, I don't think I came away with the concept of to have a good character is better than all the things that you can amass to kind of develop your identity.
1: Right.
0: When I went chasing after, you know, girls and, praise and all these things, a good job,
3: nice car.
0: I found that I lost my identity even more.
2: Mm-hmm.
0: It's like the dangling carrot. But you never really come to a knowledge of who you are. And then I remember as I was coming back to God,

0: after being out in the world and chasing all these things, I looked in the mirror and you just say, like, who are you? And I think it's an honest question. Who are you? And it was only when I found that my identity is centered in Christ and in the character that he wants to instill within me, then all of a sudden I started to find that manhood became less of an less of a fuzzy thing. Because, I mean, everybody has their own definition of what a man is.
1: Right.
0: But really, can you go through life and just have this fuzzy idea of what a man's supposed to be and be successful? Mm-hmm. I mean, when you talk about business, you know, there was a person who, here who was talking about business the other day, and they were basing all of their principles of business practices off of, it was in Genesis. And I was like, wow, there's a blueprint for how you should do business practices. So as far as manhood, there has to be a blueprint for how a man ought to be, because society will tell you, you can essentially be whatever type of man you want.
1: Right.
0: I was told, there was a point where I was a nice guy. And I was told nice guys finish last. And I was told this by women. And so I said, you know what? I'm going to develop a new persona.
1: You're going to be the bad boy now.
0: Yeah. And then you start to get all the attention and things.
1: Right.
0: But I found at the end of that experience, I was depressed.
1: Still empty.
0: More than I was before when I was a nice guy. So in me coming back to God, it helped me to start to engage with the fact that all the way back at the beginning, God established a blueprint for how man is supposed to have a dependence on him, and everything else will be an outgrowth, a fruit of that. And if you don't, if that's not your primary focus, then you will fail. And unfortunately, when you become a father, when you become a husband, your family has also a greater potential to fail as well.
2: I think, you know, societal norms really do, unfortunately, add a level of vagueness, if you will, to what a man is. You know, and there's various aspects of societal norms. You can think of you know, economic class, you know, are you lower class, higher class? You can think of racial norms that we've developed over the years of, you know, men, women, and all that. Kind of piggybacking off of what you said, I think it's interesting to see Jesus, his whole ministry, his whole life, from beginning to end, he relied on his Father in heaven, right? Even up until being on that cross, right? And he was asking God to forgive the men who were crucifying him because they didn't know what they were doing. What an incredible testament to how we are to rely on our Heavenly Father as well. You know, the same Heavenly Father Jesus had access to, we have access to. And he still instills in us aspects of what it means to be a man. And this book right here, the Bible, really gives so many different ways of knowing how to be a man, not only in a physical sense, right? We see aspects of men doing things with their hands. You know, we think of Jesus's father. He was a carpenter, right? He did things with his hands, right? But we also see the spiritual aspects as well. And how as men, we can spiritually be men. I also just want to highlight something really quick, kind of going back to men with our wives. It's interesting that, you know, in Ephesians chapter 5, verses 24 and 25, we see these very iconic texts that people would know. 24 says, now as the church submits to Christ, so also wives should submit to their husbands in everything. Continuing on in verse 25, husbands, love your wives just as Christ loved the church and gave himself up for her. Isn't it interesting that from the wife perspective, it says to submit to your husbands? Now, why would it say that? Why doesn't it say love your husbands? Because women have a natural capacity for love. There's a natural unconditional love that most women have, right? Now, why does it say for men to love their wives? Because men sometimes have a harder time with love, right? Having that capacity to love. So the beauty of this is that you can see the two together in Christ. And that's what it's pointing to right here. The church submits to Christ, right? Just as your wives are submit to their husband, right? And submission doesn't necessarily mean you do everything your husband says, right? Submission can be as simple as respect, right? For us, like, submission to Christ is the reverence, right? In some ways, when we go into church, when we go into the sanctuary, there's a holy reverence that we're supposed to bring in with us, right? And then coming off of that into verse 25.

0: where it says, husbands, love your wives as Christ loved the church. Christ had that unconditional love for his church that he would come down as a babe, be raised in a human body away from his father in heaven, and die so that we may have an opportunity to spend our lives with him in eternity.
1: Amen.
0: This, to me, is such an incredible aspect of what being a man truly is as well. Mm. Not only to how we relate to one another, but how we relate to our wives, how we relate to Christ.
1: I really love what you said. That's powerful. Submit does not mean you got to do everything that your husband says.
0: Mm-hmm.
1: You know, that verse actually puts the onus on the man to be, by God's grace, godly. Because if the Bible is saying this to the woman, then we must be godly men.
0: That's right.
1: So that they can do, as the Bible says, show the respect and stuff. The question that you were asking, Brother Ian, about the cultural influences on what is considered a man is powerful indeed. And also, in addition to what you were asking about what cultural influences have on definition of manhood.
0: Mm-hmm.
1: You were talking about this vagueness of manhood. Mm-hmm. And can one be effective if one only has a vague idea of what a man is?
0: Mm-hmm.
1: So I would like to, by God's grace, put those things together because you guys are making a powerful argument here.
0: Mm.
1: First of all, yeah, the idea of what a man is, it shifts.
0: Mm.
1: It's a moving target.
0: Mm-hmm.
1: You know, we even see that in the metrics. So you have the people that go in for cosmetic surgery. You know, the way they want to look as men is different than the way people in the past came in. The metric changes.
0: Mm-hmm.
1: And suppose you're sitting there looking to this to decide how one should appear.
0: Mm-hmm.
1: One gets dizzy looking at all these things. Well, I should look like this. I should look like that. We happen to be at a day, we happen to be in a day and age when it is a little bit more allowed to show some emotion. I believe so. You know, and we see that in cultural representations of manhood. Back in during the time of the Greatest Generation, these guys are coming out of World War II. They had a completely different idea of how a man should present. So suppose you're sitting there and you're looking at that and you're looking at this and you're saying, well, how should I be? You get dizzy.
0: Mm-hmm.
1: Oh, I should do this. I should do that. Praise the Lord that there is a single definition of a man,
0: amen,
1: as you have said, Brother Durrell, as defined by God. In fact, I just really love pointing out something that I found when I was at my lowest, that the definition of a man is given the first time man is mentioned.
0: Mm-hmm.
1: When it says, let us make man, I feel like somebody in the congregation might have gone, what's a man, Lord? He said, let me tell you, in our image.
0: Mm.
1: If you are, as you said, looking to Christ, you are a man.
0: Mm.
1: And Christ does not change. Therefore, the dizziness of seeking identity does not occur when Christ is defining the man. But, can we be effective men if we have but a vague idea of what a man is? Suppose a person is looking, suppose you're looking, and you're like, well, I don't have it all together. You know, can I be a man in my house?
2: Welcome
1: the
2: to the
1: answer
2: club.
1: Is, come on. I don't have it all together. Come on, Ben. Go ahead and testify. But you know what you can be? It's not vague when you are a man under God's construction.
0: That's right. Amen.
1: If God's working on you, you're still a man. If God is showing you some things, and as Brother Ian, you were so gracious to show how the way you see things now is different than the way you saw things. That's being under God's construction. You were a man then.
0: Mm-hmm.
1: You're a man now.
0: Mm-hmm.
1: When God is the one that is working on you. Have mercy. I said I wasn't going to preach.
0: That's all right.
2: Go ahead now.
0: Yeah, go ahead.
1: Nah, I'm going to be quiet. Man needs to learn when to be quiet, does he?
2: Well, I think there's a level of vulnerability that we need to have. And I think it's kind of something that's interwoven that I've heard from each person here, because even when you brought up those verses from Ephesians and you were talking about, you know, even though it says that the wife submit, and but it says for the husband to love the wife as Christ loved the church, there's still submission within that too. There's still a vulnerability
0: right
2: there.
1: Yeah.
0: Mm-hmm.
2: And I think as men, that's hard.
0: Mm-hmm.
2: It's hard for us to be vulnerable, especially with one another.
1: Yeah.
2: We don't want to share our struggles. We don't, you know, I don't know if it was, I think it was before the program we even mentioned, maybe was on, but we talked about ironing, sharpening iron.
0: Oh, yeah.
2: And

0: how, as brothers, we really do need to come together with as Christian brothers and just brothers in general to work things out and just say, hey, I'm really struggling.
1: Yeah.
0: You know, and I think we often want to just, as I mentioned before, what I thought when you hear the phrase be a man, what that meant, and that meant internalizing everything and just handling it mm-hmm. on your own. And I think often we have, as men, we have these silent battles. You know, and there's some things that we share with, you know, with our spouses. There's some things that, you know, may not be need to be shared and has to be with another man because they just won't understand mm-hmm. in the sense to where, and I'm not saying don't, you know, lie to your wife. Please right. don't take that. But I'm saying there's certain things where a man needs another man
2: yeah.
0: in order to help him.
2: Mm-hmm. And that's okay.
0: Yeah. And there's nothing wrong with that, except we don't do it oftentimes.
1: Mm-hmm.
0: We just keep it to ourselves. You know, maybe if there's, you know, other, if you guys do it, praise God.
2: Yeah.
0: You know, if maybe if you're watching right now and you work it out with other men too, amen. But I know that we have a little bit of pride and we don't want to share certain things. We don't want to talk about it with other men. We don't have to want to confide in someone that we trust who might be a man mm-hmm. to say, hey, I'm really struggling with this and I need your help. Mm-hmm. And I think if we did that,
1: I think mm-hmm. when you think of like Revelation chapter 3 and it talks about the Laodicean condition mm. where we say we are something when we're actually not, I think that portrays manhood in this day and age where we say everything's okay, but the Lord is saying it's not. You're in a condition mm-hmm. where you're broken, you're messed up.
0: Mm-hmm.
1: And I think the times that like even at our church where we've had it was a men's group session and, you know, there were many men who were crying. You know, when you talk about your past experience, I think sometimes you think of your testimony and you're like, well, it wasn't really that bad. The times that I've tried to just go through life and just man up about right. things
2: yeah.
1: Are the times where I found myself in the greatest and darkest places in my experience because I took my eyes off of God's blueprint, which was to let it out. I mean, you look in the Psalms, David was letting it out.
2: Right, yeah.
1: And I say, how can, it almost gets to the point where, was he complaining too much?
2: Yeah.
1: But at the end of the day, he was letting it out.
2: Yeah. Mm-hmm.
1: And this is why he could also write praises mm-hmm. to the Lord, even in the midst of the toughest experiences. I mean, you think about when he had the infidelity with Bathsheba.
0: Mm-hmm.
1: Now, I mentioned earlier about accountability, responsibility. You have David who, in this instance, when Nathan called him out on behalf of the Lord, all of a sudden, David has this remorse. And we see Psalm 51, where he repents. And you see this repentance written for all of us men to see. He messed up big time. But at the end of the day, he still confessed his wrong. And it was then after that, even after he had lost a child, he and Bathsheba, he still said, I'm going to place my trust in the Lord.
2: Yeah.
1: And you can't have that fortitude, you can't have that stability and strength unless you are taking your attention off of yourself and what you think you are as a man
2: mm.
1: and you place it on, what does God say about me?
2: Yeah.
1: He will tell you about yourself.
2: Ooh.
1: He says, whom I love, I rebuke and chasten, be zealous therefore and repent. So when you mentioned about men coming together, I think that's one of God's tools in order for us to not only sharpen each other, but also to help to soften one another. Because I think a lot of men have this idea, like this hyper-masculinity is being pushed so much today, where a lot of times what our children, what our wives, what our family members need is that one who will listen,
0: mm-hmm.
1: who will not get angry and you know, push people away by our actions,
0: mm-hmm.
1: but we're willing to welcome them in, just like Christ did. He said, come unto me, all ye that labor and are heavy laden, and I will give you rest.
0: Mm-hmm.
1: Do we as men have that same mantra?
0: Mm-hmm.
1: Come unto me, or are we so like I said, what I say goes.
2: You know,
3: I think for us, a lot of times, at least I can speak for myself here, that, you know, vulnerability is, it can be scary, right? Even among men, you know, right. being vulnerable, being emotional, a lot of times people may see that as a feminine trait, mm-hmm. you know, oh, you're overly emotional. You're, you know, that's a feminine trait. But the reality is, you know, it's not necessarily true. The Lord gave us emotions, right? And so, I mean, even the shortest verse in the Bible, what is it?
2: Yeah, Jesus.
3: Jesus what?

0: right?
1: Jesus emoted, right?
0: Yeah.
1: Because, you know, that's the Lord gave that to us. And so I remember when my daughter was born, I was like, I could feel the tears coming. I was like, here they come. And I, you know, sucked that tear back in because I was like, you know, men don't cry. And, you know, and I'm in the operating room with all these, you know, people and they're doing everything they need to do. And I'm like, I'm not going to cry over this. But see, that really shows like, for men, a lot of times how we do suppress our emotions and we don't, you know, we don't allow ourselves to be vulnerable or, you know, we're concerned about judgment from other people. I honestly, in my opinion of that, it's very damaging, mm-hmm. You know, for men because, you know, we hold so many things in and at some point everybody meets their breaking point.
0: Yeah.
1: And mercy. You continuously hold that, whatever it is in, I mean, you're going to meet a breaking point and it could potentially cause harm to yourself, cause harm to your family, you know, all of that. So
2: I think when you were talking just now, it just made me think of this. A man cannot be strong for others unless he allows for God to be strong for him.
1: Right. Mm,
2: mm. If he's not willing to pour out to God and let him be his strength instead of trying to man up. You know, I've been through that whole merry-go-round of just trying to, one hit comes, you know, my son is diagnosed with a condition, my dad is diagnosed with a condition, and I realized I wasn't dealing with all of those stresses.
1: Mm.
2: And you just carry it because you think that's what a man's supposed to do.
1: Mm.
2: I can't let him see me break under pressure.
1: Mm-hmm.
2: But at the end of the day, when you're broken on the inside, you have to allow for the one who, the great physician to come in.
1: That's right.
2: Not all sickness is, you know, physical,
1: mm-hmm.
2: mental, that's another element.
1: Mm-hmm. Mm-hmm.
2: Mental health, mm-hmm. there's a mental health crisis mm-hmm. amongst men where because they are carrying this burden and they don't realize that they need to turn it over to God, it comes out in many different shapes and forms. I mean, society is in utter chaos.
1: Mm-hmm.
2: And people are so quick to condemn the man when they don't realize that this man is carrying a burden that it's impossible for him to carry it,
1: mm-hmm.
2: yet he is not aware, number one, that he's carrying it, and number two, that there's a remedy for it found in Jesus Christ.
1: Mm-hmm.
0: If I may, because I have a story that goes along perfectly with what you just said, and it came to my mind. Now, I know Ben's heard it, and maybe you two have heard it. I don't know, but I'll share it anyways. So I'm going to share. So there was, during my time in the Army, and again, this goes right back to what you're saying about carrying that load.
3: Yeah.
0: During my time in the Army, when I was going through basic training, it was our last week of what we call the field training exercise, right?
1: Mm.
0: So we woke up really early in the morning. It's our last day. We have to do a 10.2-mile ruck march.
1: Mm-hmm.
0: Right? This is the longest that we've done so far, 10.2 miles. And we have to carry like 50 some pounds in our rucksack, right? Well, for whatever reason, all throughout basic training, I was having a really difficult time with my right knee. I was having issues with it. And probably because I messed it up a few times beforehand. So we're walking through the woods. We step off at like 3:30 in the morning, walking through the woods, and you could hardly see anything in front of you. There's barely any moonlight coming through the trees. And we're all walking through this path in a single file line. And I step into some kind of ditch or whatever with all this rucksack on, this rucksack on me and all this weight, and boom, my knee twists.
3: Mm.
0: And I'm just in excruciating pain, but I can't stop moving. I have to keep going forward
1: mm-hmm.
0: because if I don't complete this ruck march, this 10.2 miles, they're going to recycle me all the way back through basic training and have me do it all over again. No way am I doing that.
1: Yeah.
0: No. So I'm going to find a way to get through this.
3: Mm-hmm.
0: So we just keep rocking and keep rocking and keep rocking. And my knee is killing me to the point where so much pain that tears are coming down my eyes.
1: Mm.
0: And of course, in this extreme pain, now I see this little hill, and now I'm having to go up it.
3: Mm.
0: So I'm going up this hill, trying step by step. And as I'm doing this, I remember, now mind you, I'm not a Christian at this point in my life, want nothing really to do with God, but my wife was a Christian.
3: Mm.
0: And I remember that there was a Bible verse that she used to say to me all the time, which is, I can do all things through Christ who strengthens me.
3: Mm-hmm.
0: So what I started doing was in a cadence to my steps, I started saying this Bible verse, I can do all things through Christ.
3: Beautiful.
0: Who strengthens me.
3: Beautiful.
0: And just doing over and over and over and over. And as I'm going up this hill, I'm saying these Bible verses over and over and over. Now, it was not uncommon when one soldier saw another soldier struggling
3: Yeah.
0: that they would help him. We did it all the time.
3: Mm-hmm.
0: So I'm

0: going up this hill and I'm struggling. And all of a sudden I feel the weight of my rucksack come off. Wow. And I get up to the top of the hill, get to the bottom of the hill. We start walking off. I turn to the soldier behind me and I say, brother, I don't remember the guy's name.
1: Yeah.
0: But brother, so, you know, so-and-so, thank you so much for helping me with my rucksack. Yeah. Because if you didn't lift that up, I don't know how I would have got over that hill. Here's the crazy part.
1: Okay.
0: He looked at me and said, I don't know what you're talking about.
2: What?
0: He was the only one behind me. And I asked him, I said, well, was there someone else in between you and me? Or he goes, no, there it was only, you know, there was you and then there was me and that was it. I said, so you never helped me with my rucksack? He goes, no, I never touched it. I'm telling you the truth. I never touched your rucksack. I'm like, no, seriously, man. You had to have touched my rucksack. I know you lifted it. I felt the weight come off my shoulder.
2: Wow.
0: And he's like, I'm telling you, I've never touched it. And for a long time, because mind you, I wasn't Christian, I tried to justify it in my mind. Like, maybe my shoulders went numb and I just couldn't feel it.
1: Yeah.
0: Or maybe I just got a burst of manly energy, you know, going up that hill, you know, and I got up that hill and that's what it was. But now as a Christian, I can look back at that and definitively say that that was a point in my life when I wasn't even searching for God, that he came into my life and showed me what it's like for him to take off all of that weight that I'm carrying that he doesn't want me to carry.
2: Mm-hmm.
0: And that's what he did for me. And that's what we need to do for each other as men too.
2: Yep.
0: God doesn't want to just do that for us. He wants us to do that for each and every other person. Every other man is to be there for him.
2: Mm-hmm.
0: Help them carry that weight that they're carrying, because it doesn't all need to belong to them. There are certain things that we have to give to God, but as men, we have to give it to each other.
1: Okay. Mm-hmm. Brother Ian, first of all,
0: yes, sir.
1: Going up the hill, reciting the scripture, that the Lord lifting the load, that is one of the most powerful and simultaneously one of the most manly stories. That was outstanding. You know, I wish I had stories like that. Praise the Lord. The Lord will, oh man. You know, what you asked was, you know, do we have trouble going to people? And then you've illustrated that we have to be willing to ask our brother for help. Mm-hmm. And then you, Brother Durrell, you used that scripture, come unto me, all ye. And then you said, are we the kind of men who, and I'm hearing the contralateral here. I'm hearing, okay, Johnson, you need to be the kind of man who not only will go for help, but the kind of man to whom someone can go for help.
2: Mm-hmm.
1: I really appreciate that. Sorry, that is a manly story, though.
0: It's one of the few manly stories I have. But it was just incredible because I can always look back on that, you know, at that was a pivotal moment in my life where, you know, and God really just wants to do that for all of us as men. We don't need to carry this weight that we constantly put on ourselves. This, you know, we almost put so much pressure on ourselves to meet this standard that we've made, that we've created, not that God has created, because God's just saying, come to me. That's it. Come to me and I'll take care of the rest. That doesn't mean there won't be trials, because you got to learn some things along the way as a man.
1: Yeah.
0: But he's just saying, come to me. And we can be so stubborn in that, where we're not handing certain things over to God, or we're not confiding with our, you know, our fellow men in church and saying, you know, but again, making sure that you confide with someone you trust and who knows who can, you know, keep those things to himself and not start spreading it. But because I know that's a fear sometimes that we have, is if I share, they're going to go talk and tell someone else.
2: I think one practical element is therapy. I know when I was young, I mentioned in previous programs, I believe, like I was molested by a kind of step family member. And, you know, I was carrying a lot of weight and trying to find my identity.
1: Yeah.
2: And, you know, I went from being a quiet, reserved kid to all of a sudden, you see how much I've talked on this program.
1: Love
2: I was not always like this at all. And I realized it was when I started to, you know, when I was sitting with the therapist and I would open up about things that I really did not want to talk about, but I felt safe. I felt like I was in a position. And I think that's one thing that we need to remember as men. When other men come to us with these things, we need to allow them to feel safe.
0: Mm, yeah.
2: Because we never know when we might be in the same

0: position, we will need somebody else to be that listening ear, to be that even an embrace for that person. And because I had that experience in therapy where I had someone who would listen without judgment, because sometimes men will come to you and they will tell you things about their... I've had people come to me and tell me things unprompted. And I realize this is what Christ would do. I mean, he heard some messed up stuff. And yet you see, even when he caught people in the midst of sin, he would still say, go and sin no more. I forgive you. And so as men, I think that is the basis of true manliness, of manhood. Like I mentioned, there are some old TV shows who have a man who was the tough one, but at the same time, he was the one who was always with the kids, you know, spending time in the things that they liked, and he was loving and nurturing to his wife. But even that is not the blueprint. It's always going to be found in God's word of what a man is supposed to be, and it's always going to be Jesus.
1: Amen. Do you guys have anything else you wanted to touch on with that?
2: Well, maybe just going back to, you know, being in Christ and giving our lives to Christ, that comes with surrender. That comes with submission, right? Which, you know, as men, I think we struggle with a lot of times, right? You think of pride, you know, pride comes before the fall, right? You think of those type of scriptures and it's like, it's so true. And, you know, when I think about, you know, finding your identity in Christ, giving your life to Christ, the hardest thing to give up, in my opinion, is your pride. It really is. You know, talking about how we were talking about societal norms and how that affects how men view themselves and how we identify ourselves. It's really a struggle for most men. And, you know, even myself, sometimes I find myself questioning, you know, what am I doing? Like, what is the purpose of my life? Like, am I, you know, am I fulfilling what it's supposed to be a man? Like, you know, and you're just questioning yourself and finding those things. But, you know, the Lord gives us opportunities time and time again to come to him. I think of the rich young ruler, right? And, you know, what did Jesus tell him? He said, you know, give up all your possessions, give up your riches, sell them off, give them to the poor, and follow me. Something that seems so simple, but for that guy was the hardest thing to do. Why? Because his identity was valued in his possessions. And if he gave up his possessions, what were the townspeople going to say? Oh, the rich young ruler, oh, look at him. Now he's poor and he's following this guy from who knows where, and, you know, all of this. And like, but, you know, that was a part of, you know, his pride in the things. He just couldn't give it up. So I think a lot of times as men, you know, we have to pray that the Lord takes that pride from us, because that really a lot of times is what gets in the way of coming to him.
0: Just briefly, about the pride aspect, made me think of Pilate. He's face to face with the king of the universe. And he says to him in response to about the truth, he says, what is truth?
2: What's truth?
0: He had every answer to the questions that he had, but he still responds with what is truth. And then he proceeds to send him to try to wash his hands. So it's amazing how much men can hold on to that pride. I don't, he didn't want to lose his position, ended up losing it anyway. Yeah, it's so dangerous.
2: It is.
3: I'd like to say something a little, I feel is a little controversial. In psychiatry, psychology, you'll find that there are different personality types. We all know that. And now there's a whole lot of personality tests out here. I'm talking about the official medical term for the different types of personalities. And each of these personalities, you know, they will exhibit the things you would expect the personality to exhibit. And then there's a thing called a disorder. So there's, like, say, obsessive compulsive, that's personality type. And then there's obsessive compulsive disorder, you know, and so just because one has a tendency, that doesn't make it bad,
2: right?
3: You know, but there can be times when it goes into something that is more malignant. So here's my controversial thing. I don't know if y'all are going to beat me up. You know, we've been talking about some things that are stereotypically manly, like being strong, wanting to protect, you know, that kind of stuff. But that's what we are. You know, God made us men.
2: That's true.
3: And that doesn't necessarily make it bad.
2: Right.
3: And so I would posit, and tell me what you think, that many of the things that make us men can be used by God to make us effective.

0: What we are wanting to do is avoid the disorder that takes place when we take our eyes off God.
1: Right.
0: One can be protective. God made us that way. I protect my wife and I protect my children and I feel good about it, you know, but one can be overprotective.
1: Exactly.
0: You know, and I wonder if, as we are talking about the definition of a man, if we can look to God and pray, Lord, remove the things that are evil in me, but take the things that you made in me and make them effective by your grace.
2: Yeah.
1: Amen. Nice.
0: And then that also kind of helps me not feel so bad about being a man.
1: Right.
2: Yeah. Right.
0: You know, that's true. I am what I am.
1: Yeah.
0: But hopefully, by God's grace, I can be a godly man. What do you think of that, man?
1: I think it's wonderful. No, I agree 100%.
0: Oh, we're still friends, bro.
1: We are.
3: Yeah, we won't toss any of these.
0: We're going to talk about it later.
3: No, but it's true. Yeah. I mean, it really is. You know, there's something that always comes to my mind. And you and I had talked about this recently when we were doing, you know, a program in radio, which I'm looking forward to when that comes out. It has a lot to do with men.
0: Yeah.
3: But there's three things. And you even, Ben, kind of touched on it too, talking about what's my purpose and things like that. Well, again, I'm always pulling from my army days. I know that sometimes drives some people crazy, but you know, but that was my experience. But there was a definition in there that we had to learn, and it was called army leadership.
0: Yeah.
3: And the definition was influencing people by providing them purpose, direction, and motivation to accomplish the mission and to improve the overall organization.
1: Nice.
3: Now, that's what every person is looking for, right? Especially as men, we want purpose, we want direction, and something to motivate us, right? God does that for us. So when we are going through our life as men, like wondering what is my purpose, or seeing, like we touched on this emptiness, we're going after worldly things or looking for it in our position or our title or success or whatever the case may be. But we will never truly understand our purpose, our direction, or what motivates us until we know Christ. Right. I mean, we're told in Matthew 6:33, seek first the kingdom of God and his righteousness,
1: right,
3: and all things will be added unto you, right? So once we seek him, then we will start to identify with our gifts that we're given and the things of that nature. This is the path that I've been wanting you to go down all this time, but you just weren't seeking me. Because he's ultimately going to be the one who gives us that purpose, direction, and motivation. You touched on it too, about protection. Now, it's providential, I think, that you said that, because I was in that moment, I was thinking Genesis 2:15, where it says, then the Lord God took the man and put him in the Garden of Eden to do what? To tend.
0: That's right.
3: And to keep it.
0: That's right.
3: What were those two things? We got to work. He's telling us we have to labor and keep it. We have to protect it. We got to guard it. And so what do we do with that, as far as, now those two things are very vague. Okay, well, what are we working for? What are we protecting? God shows us all of that as he gives us those things in that army definition, but he provides that purpose in our lives. He gives us that direction that he wants us to take, and he's ultimately our motivation and to help others see him too, because that is our motivation as men, is we need to help our brothers find that whatever it is that you're struggling with, you can find the answer in Christ.
1: Right.
3: You can
1: right.
3: find the solution in Jesus.
0: Yeah.
3: You can find the solution by turning to God's word. Because if we try to white knuckle this thing and try to handle it as men and internalize it, oh boy, we're going to struggle.
1: Yeah.
3: We are going to struggle.
4: I mean, the very beginning portrays when God created Adam, it says that he created him out of the dust of the ground. It was an act of showing him, or humanity, humility. It was, our origin is a very humble origin. So from the very beginning, we were taught that if you were to have the greatest success, you were to remember and humble yourself before God. And the Bible says, humble yourselves under the mighty hand of God, and he will exalt you in due time. So if you want to know what it means to be a man, and you're gonna have to humble yourself. You don't want God to have to humble you.
0: And he will.
4: But, you know, we need to humble ourselves before God and say, Lord, I don't have all the answers. I don't have the strength, as it were. But make me into a man, the man who is after your own heart. That's what he said of David before he messed up in all those things. He said, the shepherd boy was a man after his own heart. And so I think that's what I would desire for myself. And that's what I desire for each of us as men, to find out what it means to be a man after God's own heart, to humble ourselves before him and to allow him to be the one who exalts us and strengthens us.
3: So I like that you went there. And we only have a few moments left, really. but what does it practically look

0: like to pursue biblical manhood daily? What does that look like?
1: I mean, the cliche answer would be you read your Bible, you pray every day, you do all this type of stuff. But I think there's, when we think about, you know, biblical manhood, I think there's a level of practicing holiness in every portion of our lives. Okay. So I think of worship, and I actually heard this once, a pastor said it, that worship is not something we do. Worship is a way we live. Mm-hmm. Okay. So in every aspect of our life, the way we conduct our, the way we carry ourselves, the way we interact with people, the way we, in our private and in our public, worshiping God is not just something we do. We're singing a song, we're preaching a sermon, but it's something that we're showing on the outside in every aspect of our life. And so for me, biblical manhood and finding that here in God's word is boils down, at least how I view it, is what it boils down to is how we carry ourselves on a daily basis, both in public and in private life.
0: Mm-hmm. Okay.
2: Yeah. I think, go ahead.
0: Yeah, no, I was just going to repeat the questions. How do we pursue that?
2: I think one of the areas is to be completely open and honest with God.
1: Mm-hmm. Mm-hmm.
2: Pour out your heart to him in good times and in bad times, and he will listen to every detail. That's why the Bible portrays him as our Heavenly Father.
1: Mm-hmm.
2: He's a perfect father. And what does every man need to know in order for them to know what it means to be a man?
1: Mm-hmm.
2: A good father.
1: Yep.
2: He's the first person who shows you what a man's supposed to be.
1: Mm-hmm.
2: So our Heavenly Father is always attentive, but also be open to his guidance and correction. Say, Father, you know what's best. And if we rely on him, then he'll sort out all the details. As a child, like even Paul talks about it, when I was a child, I understood as a child. And so it wasn't until he became a man that he put away childish things. And so the Lord works with us step by step and says, you may not understand now, my son, but you'll understand later on what it means to be a man in this situation.
1: Mm-hmm.
2: And God will just trust God to show that to you, but be open with him about everything. When you're angry, just be honest. When you're happy, praise him. Say, Lord. But always have that open dialogue between yourself and God.
1: Mm-hmm. Like that.
3: Amen.
0: Brian?
3: Well, I believe you touched on what I was going to say when you were talking about the father figure. Could you please restate your question?
0: Yeah, just basically, you know, what does it practically look like for us to pursue biblical manhood?
3: Okay. And so there's the question. And when it goes into my brain and rattles around, it comes out the other side as, what can we do to become the man that God wants us to be?
1: Mm-hmm.
3: And then I ask the question, how did I become the man that I am?
1: Mm.
3: And the answer is through observation. I became the man that I am through the cultural observation, through observing my own father, through all of these things that played a role and that were an influence in my life. I've also had experiences that have turned me into the man I am. I can apply that to the scriptures.
1: Mm.
3: And I know we didn't want to say something cliche like just read the scripture. So I'll put it like this. Let us learn how to be men by looking at a good man.
2: Amen.
3: Let us learn to be men the same way we learn to be men.
1: Mm-hmm.
3: Let us look. Let us worship. Let us admit. Let us confess. And through doing this, we will model God.
1: Mm-hmm.
3: There's the paraphrase. By beholding, we become changed.
0: Amen.
3: You're like, but surely it's not that simple. But surely it is, friends. It is. So one practical thing we can do literally is observing God the man by letting God the man be every part of our lives, and we will change.
2: Amen.
3: We will.
0: I like that. Amen. You know, I like the points that you got, both or all three of you brought out, because I was writing them down. Practice holiness, be open and vulnerable to God, and then to observe God.
1: Mm-hmm.
0: And all of his ways, that the way that he wants to teach us in his word. I know, you know, we have to be in it. We
1: absolutely
0: do. You have to spend time in God's word so he can teach us.
1: Mm-hmm.
0: And he's going to, you know, what you read one day and what I read, it might speak to us in two different ways, but that's how the Bible works.
3: That's how it is.
0: You know, it really is. And if we neglect it and we neglect that time with God, how is he going to show us anything? And the way that he's going to do it may not be very pleasant if we're not spending that time with him and he needs to get our attention, right?
1: Right.
0: So, you know, I don't want to go through that, but I know we're pretty much wrapping up here. So What I would like to do is just spend these closing moments just having prayer for those who, you know, for us and for all the men that are watching right now. So, Darrell, would you mind closing us out in prayer?

0: Okay.
1: Amen.
0: Dear Heavenly Father, we thank you for bringing us together to discuss this all-important topic of what it means to be a godly man. We just ask, dear Lord, that you will grant to us continued wisdom and guidance through your word. And as we spend time in prayer asking you for you to show light on this all-important subject, we just pray that you will soften our hearts so that we will receive your counsel, so that we will receive your love into our hearts, because we know a lot of times society will try to shape us into something that you don't want us to be. Like Pastor Ryan said, on the other hand, there are certain traits that you want to grow and cultivate so that you can use them, certain strengths. But Lord, we want to live in balance as men. We want to not only be strong, but we also want to be loving and compassionate. And so help us to follow the pattern of Christ Jesus. And we just pray for each and every man who is listening to this program, that their lives will be transformed, not just for now, but for all of eternity. We pray in Jesus' name. Amen.
2: Amen. Amen. Amen. Well, thank you guys.
1: Thanks
2: for being here. I hope we could do this again.
1: Yeah.
2: And just get together and have a nice talk in our 3BN garage.
1: Yeah.
2: So thank you for joining us. I hope that you are blessed. Until we see you next time, may God be with you. Amen.

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So why don't you give us a call? 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

Hello, my name is Gladstone Simmons, and I thank you for watching Good News TV. I am the pastor of the Tucson Midville Park Church. It's located at 2071 West Drexel Road in Tucson, Arizona. At our church, the Bible, as demonstrated in the life of Jesus, is the authority for all that we do. We enjoy studying and sharing God's Word, and our goal is to help our members and friends to be more and more like Jesus. We have discovered that to live the Christian life successfully, we need to commit our lives to Him every day and then choose to live for Him just today. We invite you to join us for study and worship Saturday mornings at 9:30 a.m. and then at 11 o'clock for our worship service. We also invite you to our prayer meeting on Tuesdays, and we hope to see you soon as we prepare to meet Jesus at His glorious appearing, the only hope for our world today.

0: family, and welcome to another 3ABN Today program. I'm Ricky Carter.
1: I'm Jasmine Carter.
0: We're glad to have you here.
1: Yes.
0: Following us on this program. And thank you to our viewers and our listeners for your prayers and your financial support. We greatly appreciate it.
1: Yeah, you know, couldn't have done it without you.
0: Mm-hmm, amen. Well, today we're joined by our guest from Eden Valley Institute of Wellness in Loveland, Colorado. And let me introduce you to our guests. We have here in front of me, we have Brother Shaniel Fisher, President of Eden Valley. Welcome, brother.
2: Thank you. It's great to be here.
0: Mm-hmm. And to his right, we have Dr. John Kelly. He's the medical director.
3: Yes, thank you for having us. I'm looking forward to this time with you.
0: Amen, amen.
1: Yeah, we are too.
0: And next to him, we have Dr. Ray, Brenda Ray, the medical curriculum director.
4: Thank you. It's great to be with you guys.
0: Good to have you here.
4: Welcome.
0: Jasmine, I know we've got a scripture, but before we actually have you read that scripture, why don't we start off with a word of prayer?
1: Sounds good.
0: Let's pray. Heavenly Father, we praise you for your faithfulness, for health, for strength. We praise you for your daily provision, and we praise you for the gift of your Holy Spirit and the gift of your Son, Jesus. We ask that the blood that Christ shed on Calvary would cover us and cleanse us from all unrighteousness. Father, I ask that you would speak through our guests, speak through your servants, and we ask that you would be with our viewers and our listeners, and then everything that's presented here on the program will be a blessing for them and bring them closer to you. Father, we thank you for hearing this prayer. I know you hear it because I pray it in Jesus' name. Amen.
1: Amen. I'll be reading two scriptures to set the tone for the conversation. First is 3 John 1, verse 2. Beloved, I pray that you may prosper in all things and be in health, just as your soul prospers.
0: Amen. Amen.
1: And Isaiah 43, verse 19, behold, I will do a new thing. Mm-hmm. Now it shall come, it shall spring forth. Shall you not know it? I will even make a road in the wilderness.
0: Amen. Amen. Amen.
1: We have a special music by Kendall Backus, and the title is Give Us Jesus.

0: Hey, man.
1: That was
0: It
1: beautiful.
0: was. It was. Thank you, Brother Kendall. All right. Well, let's get to our questions. So tell us, what brought each of you to Eden Valley, and how long have you each served there? Who wants to go first?
2: The rose among
1: Ladies.
2: the ladies.
3: Okay, so I've been involved with Eden Valley for about 6 months now.
0: Okay.
3: I was familiar with them and engaged in other ways, but officially for about 6 months now. And it's just such a great pleasure to be able to work with this team and to focus on the curriculum build. And yeah, so it's just really a blessing.
0: Amen.
1: Okay.
0: Amen. Dr. Kelly.
4: Yes. So actually, my wife and I and our young children were first at Eden Valley back in 1981 and 82. But I was not a physician. And so the Lord took me on a journey of service in various places, eventually graduating medical school at Loma Linda and studying
0: Amen.
4: preventive and lifestyle medicine. So I'm back now to help try to fill the boots of Dr. Keith Slifer, who passed away.
0: Okay.
1: And Dr. Brenda, you are a medical doctor, correct?
3: Yes.
1: Okay. And you specialize in?
3: Yeah, so I'm specialized in family medicine and preventive medicine, but also lifestyle.
1: Okay.
3: Yeah.
1: All right.
0: Brother Chenille.
2: Very good. Thank you. So I've been involved with Eden Valley since 2013. Was just going there to teach classes and visit the institution, but officially 4 years now, I received a call to serve as president there. So I've been there now for just about 4 years. And it's been just a great blessing to see how God is working.
0: Amen.
2: Yes.
1: Okay.
0: Amen. Amen.
1: Some of our viewers may not have heard about Eden Valley before, or a wellness center, lifestyle center. They don't know what that means. Can you give us an overview of what Eden Valley is all about?
2: Yes, thank you. Eden Valley has several aspects to its operation. In fact, we do have a video on this that is just a running video, shows people a little bit of our campus and what we do there. So our wellness center, that's a 14-day lifestyle program center. Oh, yes, as you can see there. And it's just splendid to consider we're just 40 minutes away from the Rocky Mountain National Park, as you notice in the video. Then we have a farm. We do have a farm that supplies 8 farmers markets with produce. We'll tell you more about that later.
1: Yes.
2: It's amazing produce that comes out of our farm. We also have a medical missionary training program.
1: Looking forward to hearing about that
2: Yes,
1: later.
2: and so we do train missionaries that comes to us from different parts of the world. And we also have a health store, health food store. We call it Eden Market, that we're able to supply the community with health foods. And also online, folks can buy our products online and enjoy healthy foods. So those are the main entities of Eden Valley. The health food store, we have the farm that supplies the community with fresh produce. We have our medical missionary training program, and our main program, all that I've mentioned so far, supports our wellness center. That's our main work there, working with guests, patients that comes, and we'll tell you more about that later. But that's what Eden Valley is about. So you can see a little

0: On the screen there, it's just showing a little on our lifestyle center and what's happening, what the guests experience, and we're going through some new housing project development.
1: Oh, that's
0: so
1: good.
0: Later you hear more about this, but I'm so excited to see how God's been working in the different aspects and areas of our ministry at Eden Valley.
2: Such a comprehensive ministry. I love the holistic approach.
0: Correct.
2: Yeah, looking forward to learning more.
0: Of course.
1: So tell us, what kinds of health challenges are people facing when they decide to come to Eden Valley?
0: I think our physicians can speak to that a little.
3: Well, I can tell you that it's a wide spectrum.
1: Okay.
3: We certainly have, I believe, a larger number of people with cancer that choose to come to Eden Valley than most institutions I've been associated with. And I've done locums at a number of our supporting ministries over the years. But we have a wide spectrum, and we've I would say in every session, I've had some cancer patients and some non-cancer patients.
2: Okay.
3: We recently had, for example, someone whose name would be well recognized, I won't mention, but had type 2 diabetes, had body pain, some herniated disc in their back, and this person left with tremendous relief.
1: Praise the Lord.
3: Praising God, and encouraged that he could actually manage his diabetes.
1: Amen.
3: So it's not just cancer, but that's one of our main types of patients.
1: Right, right. Okay.
2: Yeah, and I'd like to just expand too. I think really the emphasis and the value of lifestyle medicine is that it really supports all of our chronic diseases. And so anybody who comes to Eden Valley who might have high blood pressure, depression, anxiety, cardiovascular disease, diabetes, any of these are really, we encourage people to consider and think about what it would feel like to come and experience 2 weeks of health and healing.
1: Right.
2: That will kind of start the momentum and help and encourage them to be able to continue their journey when they get home.
4: Amen.
3: Yeah. Absolutely.
2: So they come for the physical healing. Do you have any stories of people leaving, being spiritually transformed?
0: Oh, absolutely do.
2: Yes, I would say that. I would say that's our main, health healing, physical healing is really, really important.
4: Mm-hmm.
2: But that spiritual healing is really the crux of the matter.
4: Amen.
2: Yeah.
3: I could give an illustration of a fairly recent guest and it came with a diagnosis of prostate cancer. If you're familiar with the numbers, the PSA was almost 6 before it came.
1: Okay.
3: And by God's amazing grace, and we believe this is God at work, doing a new thing, shall we say.
0: Yes.
3: But he left with a PSA that was so low. He literally told me, it's hard to believe. It was a 0.2.
4: Wow. Mm.
3: And when he went home and his physician said, well, let's check that out, it was 0.19. So God is really at work. And we believe and we teach our guests that this is the healer. The Christ, though unseen, is present to be their physician.
4: Amen. Thank you so much for sharing that.
1: Right.
0: Yes. And if I may add to that, specifically on the question regarding transformation, we have what we call the guest's graduation, like at the end of 2 weeks. We have a 14-day program.
1: Okay.
0: And they speak about the therapies and they're grateful for what that has done for them. But at every graduation, the end of their program, they're speaking about spiritual transformation.
4: Amen.
0: Because they sense that more than the physical, the spiritual aspect, that's what they've experienced at Eden Valley, just made all the difference in their lives. So every 2 weeks, we get to hear these stories
4: of
0: spiritual transformation.
4: Yeah, awesome.
0: Mm-hmm. Yes.
4: Now, there's some new things happening there. Tell us about the housing project.
0: Yes. We've been, when I arrived at Eden Valley 4 years ago, I first of all wanted to see a strategic plan and a master plan and where we're going. And I looked over the campus and realized in most ministries, there may be ministry is serving for years of operation, and some buildings gets a little older, mm-hmm. and there are some trailer homes, and the former administration started to remove some of those trailer homes. So I had the opportunity. Yes, here's one of them on the screen here. And I had the opportunity to remove that one from the campus, okay. And some more.
1: Okay.
0: But we realized the great need to have new housing for staff members. So here in this picture,

0: you will notice we didn't have the money. We wondered what we're going to do, but the picture on the left, the larger picture, shows us measuring, and we have a little excavator on our campus, and we started cleaning up the area, and people were wondering, what are you doing?
1: Stepping out in faith, right?
0: God is doing a new thing.
1: Yeah.
0: I cannot tell you all the details right now, but I believe it. And so we started in faith, stepping out, and we, after measuring and clearing the land, God started providing.
2: Amen.
0: Little by little, we got the funds for the foundation.
2: Amen.
0: And then later, Maranatha. I just want to thank Maranatha
2: Amen.
0: team
2: Right.
0: For coming out to volunteer and help us to frame up the house. And one of the other, great blessings, I would say, ASI. ASI has been a great blessing
2: Amen.
0: to our work at Eden Valley. They helped us. They sent us help, the first part of our help, to get the foundations and get the buildings going. So with those funding, we were able to start our project, still praying, Lord, how can we finish? And we kept going, doing what we could. And the pictures in the end of this will show you how God, from the trailer homes to these
1: Beautiful.
0: amazing new buildings, these
2: Very
0: are
2: nice.
0: duplexes. And then the last picture shows missionary families serving at Eden Valley, moving into their new homes. It's just
2: Amen.
0: amazing to see.
1: Praise the
2: Amen.
1: Lord. I love the vision. You had the vision, step out in faith, basically put your feet in the water,
0: Yes.
1: and then the Lord provided in a
0: He
1: marvelous way.
0: opened the Red Sea.
2: Amen.
3: Yeah. And my wife and I visited this location in 1988,
2: Okay.
3: and we met Danny digging holes with a backhoe. He did not have money to build a building. So I thought,
0: Look at
3: 3ABN recognizes
1: Absolutely.
3: God still works in the same way.
1: He does.
3: We really believe,
2: Amen.
3: Step forward with what you have,
0: Yes.
3: God will provide.
1: It
0: Amen.
1: Does, and that's
0: Yes.
1: what makes it so exciting,
0: Amen.
1: you know?
2: Now, so what about medical professionals? Do you have anything that you offer for them in regarding gospel medical evangelism training?
3: You want to start?
1: You can start.
3: Well, yes, we do. Actually, we've had medical professionals come and take the 6-month medical missionary training we have.
2: Okay.
3: We'll talk, I think, a little bit later about a doctor nurse couple that came. But what I want to say is that what we, my wife and I have been working in with local churches in the Michigan Conference for about 7 years. And one of the things that we noticed there was that it was the medical professionals were not exactly sure what their role should be, because this is we're using simple remedies, not medicine per se. And I had been training doctors to get their board certification in lifestyle medicine for quite some time, and I realized that really we needed to train our missionary-minded physicians to use lifestyle medicine and simple remedies in a way they would be comfortable with. So that's our goal and our vision, is to establish a training program there specifically for medical professionals.
2: Okay.
3: A lot of the training will be online,
2: okay.
3: And there will be a couple of 2-week rotations where they'll have hands-on
2: nice.
3: On campus.
2: Okay.
1: Wow,
3: yeah,
2: so
3: but I'm sure, Brenda, why don't you share a little more?
4: Yeah, I just wanted to share that I think that there's just such a growing demand in the patient population that are
2: Yes.
4: really asking for and wanting to know, like, how do I really help take care of myself in this space? And spirituality just in general is growing, and people are wanting to make that connection with health and healing and spirituality
2: Yes.
4: and
1: Right.
4: blend those two together. And so we think it's just such a fantastic opportunity to blend that training at Eden Valley, where the health professionals can come, and then they'll be more equipped to actually integrate that into their patient care for what the patients are wanting and asking for.
2: Right.
1: Okay.
4: Yeah.
1: So am I understanding this correctly? You have two programs for training. One is like a layperson can come for 6 months.
0: Yes.
1: And then the new thing is the medical professionals.
4: Yes.
0: That
1: okay.
0: is correct.
1: Can you tell us about a little more about
0: the 6-month
1: Yes.
0: program? Of course.
1: So maybe the viewer may feel impressed.
0: That's right.
1: Yeah.
0: Over the years, Eden Valley has been doing a 6-month missionary training program. So any layman and medical professionals have come to it as well. Well, I have a story on that, by the way, from our training program. But yes, we do have missionaries that come from different parts of the world. Well, those who want to be missionaries, most times that come. And for 6 months, they learn the basics in anatomy and physiology. psychology. They learn common diseases and how to work in their communities or their churches in their own scope, right? Mm-hmm. On how to deal with these. And then from all the hydrotherapies, basic nutrition, and the spiritual classes as well, classes on Daniel and Revelation, evangelism, how to reach their community, how to impact their churches and the communities around. I have a story from our six-month medical missionary training. There's a young lady that comes to us. We have a picture of that. She's from Guatemala. Okay. She was 17 when she wanted to come and do our course. There she is on the picture there. Young lady from Guatemala. She came to us at 18 years old, wanting to be involved, deciding she wanted to start a little health center in Guatemala.
2: Wow. Nice.
0: And so at that age, she came just a year ago, and she went back on fire. Her family came to visit Eden Valley because they wanted to see the pattern so they could support their daughter in trying to get something like Eden Valley Small set up over there in Guatemala. So it's amazing. We do have the doctor. Dr. Kelly, you mentioned that earlier. We have a physician and his wife is a nurse that came to through our medical missionary training. And that helped us to understand what they just shared, the need to help medical professionals in their training, because this physician and his wife came, they're like, we want to learn more. And they came for 6 months, they were with us. And he was living in Canada.
2: Okay.
0: He's originally from Jamaica, and he decided he wanted to start something in Jamaica. They bought a property, a building already on the property while he was in our six-month course.
2: Wow.
0: He flew down, got that, and returned to Jamaica and currently working on the building and developing with the community. It's amazing. I've flown down a couple of times. We've gone down there together and to see what God is doing. So these are the powerful effects of a simple training for, you know, lay members and also medical professionals who are wanting to do more. And this is just powerful to see how God works.
3: And I really appreciate what Dr. Brenda was saying. There seems to be, in my observation, an awakening spiritual component.
0: Yeah.
3: Especially, I think in a way, lifestyle medicine has helped. Lifestyle medicine is now growing fast within the medical field. And I think that naturally leads to this spiritual interest. So this very individual you're just talking about was telling us, I want to be your first student in the medical professional training.
2: Right. So,
0: amen.
2: Why would you think that there's an urgency, it seems, for evangelism, medical missionary? Why would you say that there's an urgency for that? What's happening that's leading to that?
3: Well, I'll go first. I think what's happening is a couple of, I believe that God is bringing this to pass.
1: Yes.
3: But I do believe that the world events, I believe things that are happening within medicine itself.
2: Okay.
3: I've had some Adventist colleagues say, if we're not careful, the world's going to get ahead of us. I don't think that's going to happen, but I do appreciate the point.
0: That's right.
3: The world is actually very interested in these things, frankly, that we've known for 100 years. I think we haven't valued or realized how special they are to non-believers. And there's a great interest that I see. How about you?
4: Yeah, I would just say, I think from a patient perspective, I think there's a growing interest to say, what can I do besides just the medications? Like, and they're really asking for the blending of what can I also do? Like, I don't want to start this medication. What else can I do? And so being able to equip them with information that they can actually take and can actually start to implement these lifestyle principles, the biblical principles of health, I think is incredibly powerful. And they're looking for physicians and healthcare providers that are willing to have that discussion with them and have the expertise and knowledge to be able to go in and talk with them in that space and help them sort through the risks and benefits of the different options and how they want to move forward and support them. Maybe you start here and then we work over to here as you're able to make and sustain your health behavior changes.
2: Right.
4: And so having those discussions is critical and people are asking for it.
2: Good.
1: Praise the Lord.
4: Yeah.
3: And that's prompting the doctors to want to learn more and be able to train and teach.
2: Smart.
1: It has really started a movement.
0: Yes. And you know, that brings to my mind something I read that speaks to the fact that soon there'll be no more work done, but in medical which are lines. Right. And so with what both of them have shared, I see that reality that God is preparing a movement.
2: No doubt.
0: To help to finish the work around the world.
1: Exactly.
0: Yeah.
1: For our listeners, will you break down what does a term medical missionary mean?
0: Yeah.
1: In a simple way.

0: Thank you. Thank you. I love it. This, in a very simple way, these are people who are interested in health and they want to share. Like Jesus Christ, he was a medical missionary. Mm-hmm. Jesus came and he walked among the people.
1: Right.
0: He saw their needs. He showed compassion, ministered to their needs, and he was able to walk among them. So that's what medical missionary work is. And I appreciate the question because people may think, that sounds very medical missionary, and I don't know if I can do that. But it's simply doing witnessing for people, mm-hmm. sharing with them. They're in need. It may be a health need that you can encourage them mm-hmm. on a simple thing they can do with their health, a simple lifestyle change, mm-hmm. how they can have more exercise.
2: Yes.
0: Or they just want to know how to live a godly life, and you encourage them. So it's a simple way of sharing in practice. Mm-hmm. It is what we call the gospel in practice, where you can just walk among the people mm-hmm. and minister to their needs.
2: Amen.
1: Right. But I want to point out, because I was a lay person at one time,
2: right?
1: And we have promises that God wants to work through us.
2: Yes. Mm-hmm.
1: We don't have to have all the knowledge.
2: That's right.
0: Right.
1: The compassion and the love.
0: Yes.
1: He works.
0: Yes. Mm-hmm. That's right.
1: Amen. Amen.
0: That's right.
2: So it sounds like this would be a good fit for health and temperance leaders or just anyone who wants to learn and empower others mm-hmm. to take care of their health.
0: That mm-hmm. is correct. We've had many health and temperance leaders who come to our church, to our institution, to learn to go back to their mm-hmm. church and share with their church members and share with the community. So it's a great program for the health and temperance leaders, for mm-hmm. every church member. Mm-hmm. In fact, we're told that every church member should be involved
2: right.
0: in missionary mm-hmm. work, lines exactly. of work. And so it's a call for all of us to be involved, not complicated. We don't need I'm a medical missionary. I'm not a physician. I don't have a medical background, but I was trained in learning how to be compassionate mm-hmm. and to love people mm-hmm. and to help them and teach some simple lifestyle principles that they can do at home. That's mm-hmm. what it's about.
1: Amen.
3: Great. Now, talk to us a little bit about the farmer's market aspect, becoming a place of ministry. Share a little bit about that.
0: Oh, that's exciting. Our Eden Valley over the years has been very involved in farming. Our farm program is very vibrant
3: okay.
0: in the institution. And I'd like to start off by saying, the first part of our farm ministry, as you can see on the screen, some amazing looking carrots.
2: Yes.
0: There it starts. It's a farm to table approach, and especially with our lifestyle center, that the patients, the guests, are getting fresh farm produce right there, mm-hmm. grown at Eden Valley, to the cafeteria, to their diet kitchen, where they're able to enjoy the fresh foods that we grow.
3: Great.
0: But a little bit more than that is we are supplying 8 farmers markets.
3: Wow.
0: Produce.
3: Wow.
2: Are those local?
0: Local. That's okay. correct. So there's Loveland, there's Fort Collins, there's Boulder, uh-huh. there's Cheyenne, Wyoming, etc. Yes, that's our refrigerated farm truck.
3: Okay.
0: That we take our produce to these markets.
3: Mm-hmm.
0: And amazing. Look, these are customers that are just amazed
3: Amen.
0: On the produce that we grow, pesticide-free produce.
3: Amen.
0: And just one story of a lady that tasted our tomatoes. We do grow a lot of tomatoes. And she's 62 years old, and she said, this is the best tomato I've eaten in my entire life. That's amazing.
2: Why?
0: It sounds so simple, but that's her experience, and that's how she felt about our produce. And so we have this amazing opportunity through the 8 farmers markets to be closer to our community.
3: Amen.
0: And to do missionary work, medical missionary yes. work, as you were saying. You see, medical missionary work is through the tomato as well. It is through sharing these produce, and you're getting in touch, close contact with the people, and they want to know more. They want to know why you're growing, these healthy pesticide-free okay. veggies, and that opens the door.
3: Amen.
0: One amazing story I would love to share is 2024, we had a fire that was approaching our institution, the mountains, and so we were evacuated. We're told we need to go. Mm. And so many of the people, the communities, the farmers markets people, our friends, they started calling, is everyone at Eden Valley okay?
2: Mm.
0: And these are non-Adventists. They're just our people that knows us from the farmers market.
2: Mm.
0: And they're like, we want to take care of you all. So several staff members were in the homes of our friends from the farmers market.
2: Wow, what a witness.
0: And that

0: open the opportunity for us to share more with them and talk to them. And they were so caring, thinking about us. Because of that contact we have at the market,
1: right,
0: they wanted to take care of us in our greatest need. That was amazing.
1: Amen.
2: Tell us a little more about the farming. And what's the secret to growing the perfect tomato?
0: I think we're going to invite Jasmine to come enjoy some of our produce over there. Yes, we have 8 greenhouses, so a lot of our produce starts and we grow them inside. Then we have the field crops as well, so we're able to grow. And at Eden Valley, we're not just having someone at the farm and then they're in need a lot. We do have a team that's working in our farm. And so we are growing all types of vegetables in the cruciferous family, cabbage, broccoli, cauliflower, kale, the tomatoes, as I mentioned. And the operation itself is such a blessing because the farm is able to take care of their own they administer their funds. They're not coming to my office saying, hey, I need $10,000 to take care of this thing. Because of the profitability of the farm, they're able to sell in the markets, they're supplying our kitchens and our lifestyle kitchen with produce, and they're able to make funds to continue the operation. And that is so beautiful.
2: Praise the Lord. Thank you. Heard a story once about Eden Valley. I think it's bear repeating. I want you to tell us about the locust story.
0: The local story.
2: Locust.
0: The locust. Oh,
2: yeah, those pests.
0: That is amazing. You pulled that off on me. Wow. So that's a cool story. A few years back, we had locusts or grasshoppers, right, that are coming across the campus, and our fields were about to shut down. I live on the north side of the property there, and my plants, I have a few pots of tomatoes and some flowers. Those were eaten. So I start to think, because the farm is more in the central area of the campus and to the south and the east, and I'm wondering, this locust is going to spread across the campus. What are we going to do? We started praying.
1: Amen.
0: And we prayed about it, because literally thousands.
2: Wow.
0: I could just see them flying and moving across the property. And after much prayer, we saw hundreds of birds flying over. this is not some preacher story or something. This is like my own eyes seeing that.
1: It's going to be a preacher story.
0: It's going to be a preacher story. That's right. And so these, I don't know if you know them, they're called magpies. The magpies,
1: yes,
0: bird,
1: yes.
0: These black and white large birds. And they came over and just started eating up the locusts, the grasshoppers and all over campus. And we started taking videos and pictures. I wish I had one today. But anyway, they ate up all the locusts, and our farm was spared.
2: Look at that.
0: And we're able to continue to produce fresh, amazing veggies for wellness center and for the community. And so God is good.
1: Yeah. Amen. Yeah, all the time.
2: That's an amazing story. Amen. How he works and he cares. And I'm glad he allowed you to see the locusts and then the birds.
0: Yes.
2: And you've had an experience at your home with them eating your flowers?
0: Yes, I was concerned about the institute. So, Lord, let it be my plants alone, not the others. And yes,
2: amazing.
0: The beautiful thing, we had all the tomatoes. I could get tomatoes from the farm, even though my plants were down.
2: Yeah.
0: So the Lord showed us how he delivers.
1: Amen.
0: It was amazing.
2: God is so good.
1: Amen. I'm glad I now have a preacher story.
0: Please share it.
1: Yes, yes. Now tell us about the Eden Market. The store. Now, who is it for, and how does it connect to the mission?
0: Yeah, so the store serves a community similar to the farmers markets. The community members come, they get natural foods from us.
1: Okay.
0: They're able to also get some supplements. You know, in our lifestyle center, they're guests that we work with them through their therapists, and our doctors can speak a little bit about this. But also there's some supplements and herbal blends that can support their health, especially as they go home and continue to do that. So we do make our own blends. hands there.
1: Oh, wow.
0: And from using simple things like turmeric. Mm. You know, we have turmeric capsules that can be helpful in different conditions.
1: Okay.
0: Inflammation and other things. And so all these things we make right there.
1: Nice.
0: To support the community, our guests, and many folks are ordering online. So they can, yeah, so it's for the public. They

0: can get a lot of health foods and products right there from our Eden Market store.
1: Okay.
2: Yeah. There's an online site for the store.
0: Yes.
2: With a catalog where you can order from. So you can just look for Eden Valley store. And
0: yes.
3: That's great.
0: Yes.
3: I want to circle back to the professional medical fellowship program and talk a little bit more about that. In case a physician is watching and want to learn more about it, can we talk a little more about that?
4: So in the field of lifestyle medicine, we have something that's called a lifestyle medicine intensivist.
3: Okay. Mm.
4: And so I've been at Loma Linda for most of my career. My husband and I just recently moved to Oregon. So I work with Eden Valley virtually, supporting them. And so most of my work is within the field of lifestyle medicine. So we have actually started a fellowship, and it was an in-person fellowship for physicians at Loma Linda since 2017.
3: Okay.
4: What we've realized that there's a huge demand for training. And so we've started to develop a virtual fellowship through the American College of Lifestyle Medicine. And what we want to do is have, we have our first fellow starting this summer.
3: Okay.
4: And we want to have our Eden Valley is going to be our immersion program where they actually, you know, come to Eden Valley and get that experience. And so we're really excited about that. And from that perspective, in the field of lifestyle medicine, Dr. John was the founding president of the American College of Lifestyle Medicine.
3: Oh,
4: so he's been, so I've actually known him during, you know, for this time. I was one of the first members to join when we were both in Loma Linda School of Public Health. And so I think this idea of lifestyle medicine in general is agnostic.
3: Mm-hmm.
4: And so we're creating this relationship with Eden Valley so that these fellows can come and can get that immersion experience. But then we also have the fellowship that we want to do with the medical evangelism combining so that people can choose sort of the agnostic experience versus the very spiritually blended medical evangelism side of their fellowship. And so we're kind of blending, and the fellowship is going to be basically qualify people to become certified as a lifestyle medicine intensivist, which is recognized internationally by the American Board of Lifestyle Medicine and International Board of Lifestyle Medicine. And so we're working with another site internationally to support them in developing of a similar fellowship. So yeah, we're really excited about it.
2: Yeah.
4: Anything you would add?
2: Well, yeah, no, that was actually, one thing I would say is that one of the issues of becoming certified as an intensivist is there aren't many actual intensivists clinics or residential centers.
4: Yeah.
2: And so we're really looking to provide that rotation that is hard to find.
4: Yeah.
3: Right.
4: That's right. Yeah.
3: And so they'll physically go to Eden Valley, or can it be done online?
4: Yeah, so they'll be coming to Eden Valley for at least two times for two sessions, the 14-day each, the beginning and the end. But the fellowship itself is 12 months.
3: Okay.
4: So there's a lot of additional mentoring and support and training in place at home virtually as well.
3: And if there's a physician watching right now and say, what am I going to learn? What will they learn? Just a little summary.
2: Well, the very minimum they're going to learn is they're going to learn what it takes to be certified in lifestyle medicine.
3: Mm-hmm.
2: The second thing is they're going to learn how to do this in high intensity setting.
1: Mm-hmm.
2: You see, when you have a high intensity intervention with lifestyle medicine, you have to really monitor any medications because the person can become over medicated.
3: Okay.
2: Let's suppose that, for example, they're on a beta blocker for blood pressure. Well, most of us in medicine know that if you overdose that, you can actually have a fainting spell, you can fall, break a bone.
3: Mm-hmm.
2: So there's special training that the American College of Lifestyle Medicine offers on deep prescribing, because many doctors are not well trained or aware of how to do that.
3: Oh.
2: So yes, they're going to learn how to do high intensity, high dosing lifestyle change that makes dramatic change happen quickly. Now, I want to say something about that. Of course, it's not, we still have the issue of follow-up. That's how we have the lifestyle program aftercare, follow-up. But here's what I've noticed, and that is that nothing succeeds like success. And so when a person sees what's possible happen in 2 weeks, it really inspires them to set the goal higher.
3: Absolutely.
2: Mm-hmm. And so we've seen people make changes that completely reverse their diseases.
1: Amen, amen.
4: So really the goal is remission, right?
2: Mm-hmm.
4: And I mean, not everybody can reach remission depending on how ill and for how long, but that's always our goal and we're always working towards that.
1: Right.
3: Okay.
4: Yeah.
3: Fantastic.
1: So let's talk about the graduates. You know, you've got graduates that are out there in the world now, I'm sure.

0: So what are they doing now? Where are they? Can
1: From
0: you
1: the medical, your 6-month medical missionary
2: training
1: program.
2: Yes, and we're excited to start dreaming already that perhaps next year we're back, we start talking about the graduates from
1: the
2: fellowship program.
0: Right.
2: So I'm looking forward to that, by the way. But from our missionary training program, I mentioned the young lady already from Guatemala that returned, you know, to her home country and wanting to do well in starting up a wellness center style program. The students comes from different parts, and I'd like to share a few more stories. Eden Valley has something we call our foreign missions.
1: Okay.
2: And those are students who've come to us over the years, and they return to their countries, and they're starting up little places. For example, some of the countries, we have Dominican Republic, Mexico, Tanzania, India, and other places in the world. A story from Tanzania. Some folks came years back. They wanted to do the mission course. They did it. They spent time at Eden Valley. They wanted to go back to Tanzania to continue the work there. There were several orphans and children that needed help. So they decided even to keep our name. And so currently there's a mission there that is called Eden Valley Foster Care over in Tanzania, where they're working with their communities. They're working with foster children. But now they realize we need more. So they have started their own medical missionary training.
1: Okay. Praise the Lord.
2: And just a year ago, I spoke with the leader, and we are now helping them to raise funds because they want to start a lifestyle center in Tanzania.
0: Amen.
1: Wow.
0: Amen.
2: And so that's just one of the stories from our graduates. There are dozens of them who are leaving and going back to their home countries or to their churches and making a powerful impact.
0: Amen.
2: You know, for those around them.
1: Okay. Praise the Lord.
2: Yes.
1: Do you have anyone who went back and start a mini lifestyle center in their homes?
2: In their homes, yes. There was this lady from Trinidad and Tobago that came and wanted to do a simple setup. And so she decided she would write in her home, invite the community members to come, readjust some things in their home so that there would be a room for therapists and then a room where a guest can stay. Their kitchen becomes the, you know, the cafeteria or the dining kitchen.
0: Right.
2: But it's real because we're told that we need to have home-style, home-like lifestyle centers.
1: Wow.
2: And so we, more than this lady, there are others who are leaving and saying, what can I do with my home? And they're doing it right in their homes, serving their community from their homes.
1: And they can get that training right at Eden Valley Institute.
2: Right there, and go home and just practice it in your small setting. Whatever your setting is, you can do it.
1: Praise the Lord. And I love the name, Eden Valley.
2: Eden, that's right.
3: And we also have some that do it right here in the United States of America.
2: That's true. Like
3: Denver.
2: That is true. We have, thank you, Dr. John. He's giving me the hint here. That's beautiful.
1: Thank you.
2: We have a student. She was there just a few years back, and you know, Denver is just an hour from us at Eden Valley. We're on the outskirts. And a student that finishes, she wanted to start her little health store and also helping people. And so she's in Denver. She's connecting with us at Eden Valley. We're helping her by sending our products to her so she can share with the metropolitan area there in Denver.
0: Amen.
2: Right there, an hour and a half away, a fast student is raising up a little health store to bless the community.
0: Amen.
2: It's amazing.
1: Praise the Lord. Amen. I think I know who that is.
2: You know that
1: she's
2: person.
1: She's a strong advocate of Eden Valley.
2: That's right.
4: And can I just say one thing? I just wanted to just echo one of the things that I think is a major principle around Eden Valley and just the medical evangelism work, the medical missionary work, the fellowship, all this connection and relationship is so critical. So actually being available, being having access to the community through all of these services that Eden Valley offers, I think that's so important that we think about the connection and the relationship, because that's what Jesus did. He walked amongst them.
2: That's it right there.
4: Right. So I think it's what's so fascinating about Eden Valley is that they bring people to them, but they also send people out. And again, it's just this echoing of the mission at Eden Valley is going across multiple different countries, multiple different cities, and making those connections and relationships, I think, is how Jesus did his ministry.
2: Right. So, and now, Brenda,

0: You're forcing me to just say something on our mission statement, which is great, because as you're speaking, I'm thinking our mission statement at Eden Valley is to see lives transformed by God's principles of health and healing as is revealed in divine inspiration.
1: Mm.
0: So that idea of transformation that you mentioned, seeing lives transformed, people come, they're going out, they're having restoration and transformation through God's principles. Mm-hmm. And that's the key.
2: Mm-hmm. That's beautiful.
3: We've got a few minutes before we take a break. What would you say, what things is Eden Valley praying for that they don't see the answer yet?
0: Well, there are lots of things we're praying for. But there is something I have to say, along with the fellowship, that's something we've been praying for a lot. And they both have been speaking a lot toward our fellowship for medical professionals. That is really key. They have voiced the need that we've seen out there. And with that in mind, our operations, I would say, I think we have a picture in this of a vision of having a new lifestyle wellness center, a complete new center. We're currently operating out of 5 to 6 buildings. Many people don't know this until you're there. We're operating in different buildings, and it's not very easy, especially in the winter months when we need to work with our guests in different ways. But that's a dream. That's something we haven't seen yet. And by faith, we're moving forward saying, Lord, according to your will, we would like to have a new wellness center facility that can care better for people, that we can attend way better to their needs.
3: Right.
0: So that's one of the big things that's on our hearts.
3: Okay.
4: And I would share that one of the things on my heart as the medical director now is I'm asking God, how can we more perfectly align with your will so that you can do supernatural healing?
3: Amen.
4: He tells us that he wants to do this. It's the simplest of things. And so we're praying actively and trying to understand how we can align more perfectly with God's plan.
3: Amen.
2: Now, how can our viewers support you?
3: Our viewers and our listeners.
0: Yes, of course, if those that are listening and want to support our website, people know about that. For those who don't know, it's eden-valley.org. On our website, we do have projects in different ways that people can just with a click to support us. But the greatest support is praying for us. Praying that God would guide us, as Dr. Kelly just mentioned, that we can do things his way so we can see supernatural blessings. So with that prayer are those prayers, and also those who want to say, hey, I'm hearing about your wellness center. I'm hearing about this training for medical professionals. I'm hearing about your new housing projects. That's a lot of funds. You're a nonprofit entity, and it involves a lot of money, and I would like to help. I want to share. I want to support more. Yes, right there at eden-valley.org, people are able to see projects and through our website be of great support to us. And once again, I just want to reiterate in thanking all those who've been supporting us over the years at Eden Valley, and it's donors and friends of Eden Valley, and more particularly, I mentioned earlier, Maran Alpha that's coming from time to time helping the housing projects, ASI, that's been a great blessing in supporting our project. So we're just so grateful.
3: Amen. Amen.
2: Praise the Lord.
3: Well, you've heard how Eden Valley's been a blessing for so many, and they could be a blessing for you. And here in a little bit, we're going to take a short break with some contact information so you can reach out to them if you've got questions, if you would like to participate, if you want to go to the fellowship, come to the center. You're going to be able to see that information here in just a moment. But I want to encourage you to let's stay in the Word. Let's follow. And I'm saying this for myself as well. Let's follow the principles of the Word of God that talk about how we could be living healthful lives. That's going to help us in being better ministers, being able to be able to share the gospel with a clearer mind, with a healthy focus.
0: Yes.
3: All right. Well, enough of that. Let's take a short break. And you can see how you can contact Eden Valley. We'll be right back.
1: If you would like more information about Eden Valley Institute, contact them

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0: What if the greatest mission field was right outside your front door? 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I'm Jasmine Carter, and I'm inviting you to partner with 3ABN in sharing the love of Jesus right where God has placed you. 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You don't need a title. You simply need a willing heart and a desire to serve. Jesus said, "The harvest truly is plentiful, but the laborers are few." 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
1: Greg and Jill Morricone are excited to be in Champaign, Illinois very soon, and they hope you'll join them at the Champaign Seventh-day Adventist Church on Saturday, June 13, for a full day of spiritual renewal and fellowship. Jill will be speaking on the theme of freedom found in forgiveness, and her message during the 11 a.m. morning worship service will be titled Fully Forgiven. Then after a fellowship lunch, she'll also speak at 3 p.m. on forgiveness that rebuilds. Greg and Jill would love to hear how God and 3ABN have blessed you, so make plans to join them on Saturday, June 13th at the Champaign Seventh-day Adventist Church at 308 South Mattis Avenue in Champaign, Illinois. For more information, call the church office at 217-356-1013 or email them at champaignsda@outlook.com. You can also find information at 3abn.tv/news. We look forward to seeing you there.
0: Hello, I'm Jasmine Carter, and I'm deeply moved as I hear how God has led people to 3ABN, how they have learned new truths and then joined their local Adventist church. 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I can't wait to hear from you. 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
2: Welcome back.
0: We would like to give each of you an opportunity to speak directly to our viewers, maybe leave some parting words.
3: Yes, it's a pleasure. So I'm going to say, if you are a lay person and you've been struggling at all with any health condition, I encourage you to consider Eden Valley, to come for the 14-day program. It's going to be life-changing, and there's no time like the present to really think about this and consider it. Really help gain the momentum that you need in order to make those changes maybe you've been thinking about for a long time. If you're a health professional, this new fellowship that we're creating and starting this summer, I encourage you to think through what that would look like for you to be trained in lifestyle medicine and thinking about how now you'll be able to dose lifestyle and health behavior change in an appropriate manner. It would be life-changing for you as well. And so just, we look forward to seeing you, and please engage and let us know how we can support you as you explore.
0: Mm-hmm. Amen.
4: Dr. Yeah. Yes, thank you, Dr. Brenda. I just want to share from the heart just a little bit with you, if I might. You know, every person who comes to a health center

0: for healing has much more need than just the obvious medical condition.
1: Mm-hmm.
0: And we at Eden Valley are doing our best to minister to the spirit, to the spiritual, to the mental, to the physical needs. And we believe that God is present to heal. And so I just want to appeal to you that we want to minister to the whole person at Eden Valley. And we look forward to getting to be friends with you and ministering to your needs.
2: Amen.
3: Friends, it's been our pleasure to speak with you today. And if you're considering, where can I go? I want to be involved in the mission. I'd like to encourage you. Contact us at Eden Valley. You want to serve your community better. You want to reach out to those who are in need. Eden Valley is a place to be. So we welcome you to join us over there.
2: Amen. Well, thank you for being with us on the program. And thank you for watching. Tune in next time. Until we see you again, God bless.
1: Amen.

Across the ages, a battle has raged, unseen, yet shaping every empire, every soul. The Great Controversy unveils the epic struggle between Christ and Satan. A conflict began in heaven and echoes through history. From the flames of persecution to the thunder of the Reformation, from the rise of nations to the final clash of destiny, this book reveals the forces at work behind the scenes of our world. It illuminates the past and shows how historical events are fulfilled in Bible prophecy and how Bible prophecy will be fulfilled in the future. Call Good News TV now for your free copy.

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So why don't you give us a call? 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

Is it any coincidence, first of all, that modern media was born in 1844? Almost half of teens now admit that they're almost constantly on their devices. You are now 2.7 times more likely to be depressed if you're a heavy social media user. The mass mind can be shaped now in the 21st century like never before. Welcome to the Media Mind Seminar. I've been looking forward to this for a long time. I started speaking on media in 2012. We were awash in media, immersed in media. 4 years later, in 2016, I saw some data that came out that blew my mind. The percentage of the population that does 5 hours or more of screen time per day doubled between 2012 and 2016. In just 4 years' time, our country went from about a third of the country doing 5 hours or more of screen time per day to two-thirds of the country. That's a doubling in the proportions. That made me say right at that moment, we're gonna have to talk more about media. I'm not done talking about media yet, because I'll tell you something, there's a spiritual controversy with the media use issue. I wanna take you back in history. You'll see why I say spiritual controversy, because the year was 1844.

Now, you know, biblically, 1844 in Daniel 8, verse 14, is a spiritually significant year. It was a time where the heavenly judgment was to begin, the cleansing of the heavenly sanctuary, the antitypical Day of Atonement in which we now live. 1844, pivotal. And God was raising up a people to get the message out, the three angels' messages to the world so that everybody could hear the everlasting gospel and the third angel's message, and then the end shall come. 1844. Many things were going on in 1844. One of the things that really captured my attention as I am a speaker on media is you can trace the birth of modern media to the year 1844. And you're going, what are you talking about? How the television was invented in like 100 years after that. And radio, just a little before the television. 1844? There was media back then? Yes, the text messaging of the 19th century. Tap, tap, tap, tap on a wire. What are we talking about? We're talking about the telegraph. The year was 1844 when the words, "What hath God wrought?" were typed away as the first text message in human history on the telegraph, Samuel Morse. Numbers 23, verse 23, "What hath God wrought?" is what was typed out. Now that's amazing to me because as we think about media tools, they can be used for great good and a power on behalf of the Almighty God to get the truth out there. If you get a search engine out right now and type in the word Sabbath, you know what the top link on Google is? Past the Wikipedia page and the dictionary definition, you get Sabbath Truth website, which is an amazing facts website, all about the truth of the fourth commandment of the Bible. That's awesome, right? I mean, social media can be used in a powerful way. You can get the truth out that way. Our family has a friend, little kid, little seven-year-old kid, the pen pal of my little boy, and he came down with a terrible illness. He had pneumonia and the flu simultaneously and just about died. I mean, the story was horrific, and it was just ripping apart people's hearts to hear about this kid and what he was going through. But you know what it was doing on social media? A lot of people heard and were praying, and they put out the call for prayer. Miracles happened. This boy is alive today, and I praise God for the use of media tools. Obviously, our ministry is in the media production ministry. We have DVDs. We put our stuff on satellite networks and so on. You got Adventist World Radio. You got different types of Christian broadcasting systems. I mean, you could go on and on and on and on and on. Media is a powerful tool. 1844, the year where God can take this thing global with the printing press that had been around for so long and now mass printing available and then growing into this next 150 years of media tools using the internet, using video streaming, using all of it. Let's embrace that, right? I mean, yes, we're going to talk about the dangers and the tools, of course, but just praising God for a moment that a friend of mine was in a deadly accident in Africa, almost died also, and we were able to raise funds for his medical care. In 9 hours, we had enough to take care of everything that needed to be done. I could think and talk a lot about that, but here's the thing. Most of us don't need convincing, like, to use our phones. Like, you really need to use your phone more, so we're going to spend a lot of time talking about the dangers and effects of excessive media use. For example, 1844, you think when God is launching this remnant movement prophesied in Revelation 12 and 13 and 14, you think the devil's got an answer to that? He's going to try and co-opt this technology. He's going to try and infiltrate. He's going to try and monopolize the media use of human beings in the last days to deceive, to divert, to do all sorts of destructive and deceptive things that we will get into. But I just wanted to begin with that concept of 1844 and that it goes without saying that media can be a powerful tool, but we got to be using it aware of the dangers, the right balance. And if you fast forward to 2018 and ask the question, how many minutes of media use are we doing per day in America today? Speaking of prophecy, this one blew my mind. My jaw hit the floor. I'm not making this up. Nielsen Media, 666 minutes of media per day for the average American in 2018. Now, that's not only a prophetically ominous number, you know, with the number of the beast. This isn't a fulfillment of prophecy, but it's just a very large
large number as well, right? And when we're talking about hours and hours and hours and hours and hours of media consumption, which is going to start to take its toll, first of all, physiologically on us. Let's start with the eye hunch. When you're in this position on your phone for so many hours, what we're told by the pediatricians and by the physical therapists and the chiropractors and other medical people is that this is very problematic to be putting that

much weight and pressure on the upper spine. It's a 49 pounds of pressure when you're at a 45 degree angle. 49 pounds of pressure coming down on that. And interestingly, by the way, I have a video of Dr.

how it impacts our breathing, a lot of very interesting things. So working on our posture. But the interesting thing about this is a lot of the medical people are saying that forward head posture is becoming a more permanent thing, where we're getting a permanent curvature in the upper spine here because of so much stooping and crouching and hunching like that, which I guess the people that believe in evolution, you know, that we came down from monkeys like this and all the way up, they're going to have to update their chart because they're going to have to say now we're coming back down and this would be the evolution. Now, of course, the Bible doesn't teach that we evolved from monkeys, but God did make us upright. I'm going to show you a quote on that in just a second, but one of the reasons that God made us upright in this posture is for proper health, like for breathing. Look at this. A study reveals that a large part of the population is not able to breathe properly. When a good respiration fills the lungs and soothes the nerves and brings oxygen to the blood, it's very good for us in many ways. When we're hunched down, it affects digestion, it affects a lot of things in a major way. So among the first things to be aimed at should be a correct position, both in sitting and in standing. God made man upright, and he desires him to possess not only the physical, but the mental and moral benefit, the grace and dignity and self-possession, the courage and self-reliance, which an erect bearing so greatly tends to promote. Let the teacher give instruction on this point by example and by precept. Show what a correct position is and insist that it shall be maintained. So that's what we should do with our children. We should all be doing the same thing as well. But what studies have actually shown, did you hear in the quote about dignity and self-possession and self-reliance and that confidence stuff? Studies have actually shown that when you're in a slouched position, you tend to become, in your attitude, more fearful and more depressed. But when you stand erect, you have more of a higher level of confidence and mood. Isn't that interesting? Boy, maybe these old quotations from the 19th century have some wisdom for us today. Now, it's not just like, because I think I'm big stuff, I can be ultra confident. No, it is not I who live, but Christ who lives in me. And the life that I now live, I live by the faith in the Son of God who died for me and gave his life for me. Another thing too, when you're in a slouched position, you tend to speak more negative words. And when you're in an upright position, studies have shown people tend to be more optimistic in their language and the words they use. So that's pretty interesting stuff about the media impacting our posture and just our attitude and outlook in life and our productivity. Kids in school, you're sitting like that, less productive at academic tasks, more productive at academic tasks. And it's not just the slouching. This one showed that arthritis, which is something you associate with being, you know, the elderly sometimes struggling with that. They're looking at an arthritis time bomb warning for the under 40s. People in their 30s, I've never heard of such a thing. Well, it's from so much texting and gaming and all of this kind of work with our hands. And evidence of hearing damage in teens prompts researchers warning. It's common after listening to loud music to experience a ringing in the ears for the next day or so, but testing showed that 28% of these teenager study participants had already developed persistent tinnitus. Tinnitus is that ringing in the ears. 28%, over a quarter of teenagers have a ringing in the ears from so much loud music. By the way, I'm confessing my teenage years as being like that, listening to loud music, having the amplifiers, and playing in the band and all of that, going to the rock concerts. I mean, bam, bam, bam, bam. That's going to mess with our hearing. It's not good. And even just everyday accidents like cell phone related injuries. There is such a thing. I read a headline, cell phone related injuries are up 84%. And I was like, what's a cell phone related injury? Well, a large percentage of the population admits that they've been on their phone and walked into something or someone, or you're laying in bed at night and the phone is up here above you, oh, and you drop it and you chip your tooth and now you got to make a visit to the dentist's office. And these are serious injuries that are happening. People have died, actually. A man walked off a cliff and died in San Diego, California. I remember seeing the news. It was Christmas Day, 2015, and your heart breaks. You're like, man, the selfie now kills more people than sharks. Now, I know sharks don't kill a lot of people, but people are doing the selfie on the edge of a cliff and taking their lives in their hands. And here we are talking about dying and cell phone-related injuries and smartphones are killing Americans, but nobody's counting. This is a traffic fatalities. You know, there's been a 57% increase of people texting and tapping their phones while driving in just a 4-year time. It went up 57%.
So it's a dangerous thing we're doing as well.

But it's also, we're totally checked out. This was amazing to me. Huge rise in pedestrian deaths is a big cause for concern. Pedestrian deaths, yes, literally, people on their phone, and the curb is right here, totally oblivious and unaware of where the curb is, and they walk right into the street, and there's oncoming traffic causing traffic incidents with pedestrians. And I was reading about proceedings that were happening in municipal governmental levels, and you have serious people talking about the laws and the pedestrian traffic, and they go, here's what we need to do. For many years of pedestrian traffic signals and crosswalks, we've had the signal up at eye level so that when the person comes to the stop of the curb here, they can wait for the stop and the go signal. They go, but nobody's looking up anymore. Everybody's down here like this, so let's move the traffic signals to down at curb level. And I first heard them talking about that going, this can't be a real thing. Are they being satirical? Are they being funny? No, they actually did it. They put the traffic signals in many places in cities, especially in Europe, right there at curb level, so you never need to look up again. Because this is where we live now, right? This is the new place. Man, oh man, what are we doing? This one was in Austria. They put pads on the light posts on the sidewalk so people wouldn't walk into it. And in America, feds spend $172,000 to fight distracted pedestrians via phone alerts. So in our country, they said, let's have a $172,000 research grant to figure out how to tell people on their phone, like alert, get an alert, get a notification, you're about to walk into the street. This is something the 21st century mankind needs. We need an alert on our phone to tell us not to walk. Hey, there's a bus coming, don't step in front of it. I need my phone to tell me that now. Oh boy, where are we heading next? Well, somebody sent me this one. I was thinking about, you know, a common place where we have conversations, where we put the phone down. Maybe you're sitting there at the hairstylist or the barber shop or whatever. Opportunity to witness, right? Or have some small talk, get to know the person a little. Well, no more. Somebody sent me this and said, look, Scott, what they're pushing now at the hairstylist and the dentist, they're saying, hey, get a cape for people there with the transparent medium in it. Then they can have their phone with them the whole time they're getting their haircut, and we don't need to talk anymore. Wouldn't that be great? Well, wait a minute, no. How about this one? That's a manhole right there, man on his phone. He's not really gonna go in there. There he goes. And yep, he actually fell in. We are that checked out. I hope he's okay. I mean, that could be a serious thing. Let's just put it this way. The media mind is checked out. The mind of Christ, though, is engaged. It's almost to the point where it's time to literally learn to be human again, to have conversations, to look up, to not be engaged in all these physiological and cell phone related injuries. If you think about what it means to be human, what is the God-ordained, divinely designed life? It's in our labor and in our study and in our recreation. We experience God's presence in our family life, in our church life, in our social life. We experience those around us in viewing nature and beholding the beauty of God's creation, in being in His Word and seeing the love of God as it is shown through Christ Jesus. I mean, we're talking about everything about what it means to be human in our endeavors of entrepreneurship, in business, in ministry, in creativity, in art, in music, and you name it. It doesn't all have to involve a virtual medium, does it? And how about even using media in its right balanced place? That's part of God's design for our living as well. But when I think about trying to learn to be human again, the ultimate center point of everything has to go back to Jesus Christ. And with so much media, are we getting distracted from that utmost of important things, our relationship with Jesus, the one in whom we live and move and have our being? I want to say this seminar is not really about media. Yes, we're going to spend several sessions talking about media and God's will for media in our lives, but this is a seminar about Jesus and His will for us, because everything we do is and ought to be about Him. But the reality of the matter is today, the average American touches, taps, swipes, pinches, and touches in some way their device
2,617 times a day. Yes, you heard that right. 2,617 individual touches, taps, or swipes. If you add up, how many is that per year? That's nearly a million times we touch our device per year. That's more times than we touch our children and family members, our pets, our plants, our, you know, the soil, the wood, and

the nails, everything combined, we're touching a glass screen more than the real. So you see why it's time to ask the question, what does it mean to be human? Can we be human again? Is it time to learn to be human again? What is the definition of redemption? It's the restoration of the image of God in man. And so God created us. It says in Genesis 1, verse 27, in his image, God created us. Male and female created he them. And restoring that image that's been so marred with us messing everything up through sin, through unhealthy living, through media use that's going way over the top. And God will bring us into a better relationship and right relationship with his ways. So teens today now consume 9 hours of entertainment media per day. On this chart here, look at the dark blue. In 2014 and 15, 24% of teens admitted that they are almost constantly on their phones. Fast forward to just 2018, 4 years later, 45%, almost half of teens now admit that they're almost constantly on their devices. So when we calculate the numbers, like 9 hours per day, it's almost getting to the point where showing the number of hours is an irrelevant exercise because it's a 24/7 reality, constantly immersed in our media. But CNN would have us believe that by the numbers, kids are not spending more time with screens than they were in the 80s. Wait a minute, I'm testing to see if you're listening there. News, this is news. Right? It's got to be factual and informative and everything. They would never deceive, would they? You just read a claim by a prominent news organization that says, let's read it again, by the numbers, kids are not spending more time with screens than they were in the 80s. Did anybody else grow up in the 80s, or were you living in the 80s as an adult, or you studied the 80s as a history young buff? We're consuming a ton more media than we were in the 80s. Everybody I've asked knows that. I presented this slide and everybody's like, what? They actually put that to print? Yeah, they say it's just as much in the 80s as today. Well, I printed off a study that was done on this, tracking teenage media use over time. It was Twenge, Martin, and Spitzberg at San Diego State University. And I'm sitting on an airplane, and I'm reading through this study, and I'm making all these nerdy-looking charts with pencil on the back of one of the pages. And as I'm tracking this, you can sum it up and simplify it with this. 1980s, 3.5 hours of screen time per day on average. Fast forward to 2005, and we're up to 5 hours of screen time per day on average. Then jump to 2016, and you get the stat I just gave you, 9 hours of screen time, entertainment and social media per day, and video games, for the average teen. So let me say those numbers again. 1980s, 3.5 hours. 2007, 5 hours. 2016, 9 hours. It's almost tripled since the 80s. It's almost doubled since just that 10-year time period. So we've witnessed a growing media use problem that's accelerated in our time. So if you were thinking about, okay, what is the media mind gonna become like? When we consume so much media and we take it all in passively and the news feeds us with what we think is information, the media mind becomes, frankly, deceivable. But the mind of Christ, critically thinking. And I want to challenge everybody listening to this seminar to do what the Bible says in Isaiah. It says, come, let us reason together, saith the Lord. We want to be thinkers, not mere reflectors of other men's thoughts. And I include myself as a man in that. Don't reflect other men's thoughts. Think through, question, probe, pray about, study for yourself everything you hear, especially from these news organizations that say things like, oh, screen time's no different now than it was in the 80s. And then it goes on and says other things I'll tell you about as well. But isn't it wonderful that God invites us, challenges us, requires us to really be thinkers, not to be so deceivable. Speaking of being deceivable, the American Academy of Pediatrics came out with this statement that really made my jaw drop. It said, well-designed television programs such as Sesame Street can improve
cognitive, literacy, and social outcomes of children 3 to 5 years of age. And as I'm looking at that, I'm like, well, I know these studies on early childhood media use. We're going to talk a lot about it. And I said, can they really get away with saying that? So I clicked on the citation at the end of that quote to see what the study actually says and if this statement really bears up. I mean, this is a credible organization. This is the AAP. Well, how dare you question it? Well, I just want to see what the study says. So remember, the quote says that Sesame Street can improve all of these outcomes. So if children watch Sesame Street, they will be better at literacy, they will be better at social and cognitive skills. Well, the question that is begged there is better than whom? So what's the control group? Sesame Street improves outcomes versus what alternative? Well, in the study, you see the alternative is watching all the other regular cartoons and video games and media. So Sesame Street has a little bit of a leg up on its competition within the realm of 3-year-olds watching TV and being involved with screen time. Did they compare Sesame Street with children being outdoors, playing with their mother, doing blocks, being read to? No. So this quotation, this statement, is very deceiving to say Sesame Street is beneficial to kids. Well, versus some of the worst media, but not versus a better alternative. It's far inferior. You could have a quote based on the studies that says Sesame Street leads to worse outcomes socially with literacy and with cognitive skills versus all of the better things we know. We're going to talk about some of those better things, but the World Health Organization was a little more honest in 2019 when they came out and said what kind of we all know intuitively. When it comes to little children and media, less is better. And they said that with the children up to 5 years old, less screen time is better. Now back to the teens. Teens consume 9 hours of entertainment media per day. And it's really easy to point at the teens, and they're the whipping boys, like, they're doing so much media. Teens these days, well, get this one. Parents are now spending nearly 8 hours per day on entertainment and social media. They are spending twice as much time just watching Netflix as spending quality time with their kids. So it's a little bit hypocritical if, like this one showed, the survey from Common Sense Media found 47% of parents do worry their child is addicted to their mobile device. That's legit. But by comparison, only 32% of parents say they're addicted themselves. Come on, we're only one notch below the teens on average at 8 hours. We've all got a problem with this media from the little kids on up. You're going to hear a lot about child development in this first session and the next session, but this applies to every one of us. And we all want to take issue with our own media use and ask the Lord to speak that. And, you know, take the plank out of my eye before the beam out of my eye before I think about the speck in somebody else's in Matthew 7, verse 2. The average adult now spends more time looking at screens than sleeping. The average American spends 65% of their waking hours consuming media. The average American now spends 4.7 hours just on their smartphone per day and checks their phones 80 to 150 times per day, and somehow still manages to watch 4 hours of television per day. I mean, these numbers are catastrophic. I don't know if it can get any higher than this, but we want to be careful as thinkers of our own lives in this to not compare ourselves with those numbers and just go, okay, good, I'm a little below the average, so that means I'm safe and good. The Bible says that they, measuring themselves by themselves and comparing themselves among themselves, are not wise. So it wouldn't be wise for us to say, well, at least I'm not doing 8, you know, I'm only doing X or Y or Z. Ask God what His will is for your media use. I mean, first thing we want to do is make sure we have some standards. Do we know how much time we're using? Do we have any gauge of it and sense of it? Because it just kind of becomes almost constant use of media if we don't set rules for ourselves and rules for our children. So I'm going to put a series of questions up on the screen for every human to consider for themselves. This is especially important for parents. Some of these involve children. Here are the questions for everybody to consider. What kinds of media? At what ages? On what types of devices, at what locations, for what purposes, at what times of the day, at what frequency of use, meaning how often, and for what duration of use, for how long.
And I'm not going to answer these all right now. We'll bring this slide back up a few times throughout the Media Mind seminar. But I really want everybody to think through these for themselves, too, because when it comes to some of these tougher questions, like how much internet use, how much social media use, how much use of good media where I'm using it for a positive purpose, that's going to be unique to different individuals. When it comes to worldly media, like I talked about in Media on the Brain, I mean, we were talking about Hollywood stuff and violent video games and video game addiction and the music industry. Boy, with all of that, we can say a

thus saith the Lord, come apart and be separate, saith the Lord, and touch no unclean thing. So our screen time and media use time for worldly media should be zero, the Bible says. Touch no unclean thing. Have nothing to do with the fruitless works of darkness. We don't want to touch the worldliness. But I'm talking about using, like you're doing right now, viewing this on a video, if you're tuning in on satellite or viewing the DVD or whatever, watching this at beltoftruth.tv. There's a lot of ways to catch our videos. That's good media. We can view these things. The questions on the screen are for each one of us to consider about good media use and whether we're going to use some of these things with the internet and all.

Hello, friends. Perhaps you've been watching our Good News TV channel and you're wondering if there may be a church family near you where you can go and worship that teaches right out of the Bible like we do here on Good News TV. 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

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There is nothing humanly made that is greater than the awesome splendor of God's creation.

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This program will soothe your soul and transport you to a place of peace and tranquility. 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

0: creationscapes, an amazing journey through nature's wonderland. 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There is nothing humanly made that is greater than the awesome splendor of God's creation.
1: 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The It Is Written Bible Study Guides are a beautifully illustrated, easy-to-understand way to gain a deeper understanding of the Bible and God's amazing plan for your life. 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Why does God allow suffering? Is there hope for a planet in crisis? What happens when we die? And much more. For your free Bible study guides, contact Good News TV at the number on your screen. 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And may God richly bless you as you study His Word.

0: Chapter 8, Growing Up into Christ.
1: Hello and welcome to Steps to Christ in Song. Today we're going to be looking at the topic of growing up into Christ. When I think of that topic of growing up into Christ, I always think of Clayton. Clayton came to our church, young man, 19 years old, very strong and very talented. Blonde hair, blue eyes, and a big smile on his face. I remember the first time I met him, he was sitting in the congregation, came after church, shook my hand, and he said, "I'd like to be baptized." And so we had a number of Bible studies, and eventually Clayton was baptized. I could see from the moment I met him that his whole focus was on Jesus Christ. He told me his story of how he grew up with epilepsy, and this was a problem for him, and how his mother and father had been killed in a motorbike accident. And so he had gone from one foster home to the next foster home. But in one school that he was at, he met this young man who was a very strong Christian. And because of this young man's influence on his life, Clayton said, "That's what I want." And by seeing the example of Christ in this other young man, he said, "You know, this is really what's going to give meaning to my life." And so his whole focus was on Christ. He would read his Bible. He would pray. Clayton decided he would go to university and he would study anything that would enable him to live a life in service for Jesus Christ. He ended up studying marketing and management. He got his degree and he was working. But unfortunately, a few years after he qualified and he was working, he died of epilepsy. It sounds like a very sad story, but really, if I think about it, his whole focus was on Jesus. And he knows that even though he died, he knew he wasn't afraid of death. He knew it could be possible he could die of epilepsy, but he knew that he would be resurrected by Jesus. His whole focus was on him. And so that's our thought today. We're going to think about growing up into Christ. I'm going to ask Melissa to lead us in a word of prayer.
2: Dear Father,

0: You are the vine, and we are the branches. And you know, we must be connected to you in order to grow. And Lord, that's why we're here today. We want to grow in our relationship with you. And so we ask you to be with us and just be here with us as we talk about growing closer to you. In Jesus' name, amen.
1: Amen.
2: If you've committed yourself to Christ and are born again, you might be asking, how can I grow up to become a mature Christian? Well, nature teaches us lessons that can help us understand this process. As a plant grows and bears fruit by receiving air and sunshine and rain from God, so we grow and become more like Jesus by receiving from God those things that feed our new spiritual nature. I don't completely understand it, but it seems that the more I study the life and example of Christ in the Bible, the more I want to be like him. The Bible puts it this way. In 2 Corinthians 3:18, it says, "But we all, with unveiled face, beholding as in the mirror the glory of the Lord, are being transformed into the same image from glory to glory, just as by the Spirit of the Lord." So, spending time getting to know Jesus has the same effect on us as the sunshine, the showers, and the soil have on a growing plant.

0: David, I want to ask you a question about seeds, you know, and compare that as Jesus does to the Christian walk. If I took, say, some cherry seeds and I planted them in different types of soil, are they going to produce the same kind of trees? And I'm talking really about the Christian life. You know, being planted in different types of soil will produce different results.
1: Well, for me growing up, I always grew up a Christian and I knew about Christ, but I didn't really have a personal relationship with him. And I just saw him as someone out there who created the world, who's up there somewhere, but who didn't really care about me. Mm-hmm.

0: And then when I came here to Fountain View, the influences around me changed, and I started realizing his love for me through the influence of my friends, like how much happiness they had and how kind they were. And so, yeah, it doesn't really matter where you grow up or necessarily that your parents are Christians or whatever, but you can grow up, you know, it's all inside you, like what your relationship with Christ is.
1: So instead of him being a distant God, now he was closer to you.
0: Yeah, he was really a lot more real to me because I realized that he actually loved me and I wanted to have a relationship with him because, you know, if you don't think someone loves you or you don't think they care about you, it doesn't really matter. You don't care about having a relationship with them.
1: Right.
0: But once you realize their true love for you, you're like, wow, that's what I was like. I realized that he really loved me and that's when I wanted a relationship with him.
1: I detect in what you said, though, that there was an influence from friends that encouraged that close walk with Jesus.
0: Yeah, it was really, after I came here, some friends and some staff members who, just how loving they were to me all the time. It didn't matter if I was hard to get along with that day or whenever, you know, they were just always loving and kind and encouraging me to, you know, read my Bible so I could, you know, get closer to God.
1: Mm-hmm. Would you have called yourself a lukewarm Christian before you wanted to draw close to him?
0: Well, I thought I was a Christian because my parents were, and because I knew about God and believed that there was a God out there. But I don't think that I was really a Christian because I didn't have a relationship with God and I didn't care about, you know, God or anything of that sort. So I don't think I'd really call myself a Christian back then.
1: Right. Yeah, but now you feel like you're closer to him. Does the Bible mean more to you? Do you read devotional books that help you in your walk now?
0: Oh, yeah, definitely. See, when I first came here, I didn't read the Bible really at all or anything in the mornings. But now I just really enjoy reading the Bible, especially the Gospels, because they just show Jesus as this clear picture to me. Mm-hmm. And instead of only, you know, praying to God or whatever, we can also read his word to us because that's what he sent it to us, so that we can learn more about him.
1: Mm-hmm. And now that you're a Christian, all your problems have gone away and you're living
0: well,
1: a perfect life without any problems, no difficulties.
0: No, not really. I still fall to temptations and I still make mistakes, but the difference now is that instead of not caring about the mistakes I make, I really want to be more like Christ and want him to help me overcome those difficulties and those failures, and to always, you know, be growing closer to him.
1: Mm-hmm. Amen.
2: There's a real benefit in having a personal relationship with the God of the universe. Just think of it. Not only do we have the promise to live eternally, but we can also live lives of peaceful rest right now because he has the ability to meet our everyday needs. Jesus says in Matthew chapter 11, verse 28, "Come to me, all you who labor and are heavy laden, and I will give you rest. Take my yoke upon you and learn from me, for I am gentle and lowly in heart, and you will find rest for your souls." This peace that God has promised is the result of trusting in a power outside of ourselves for our salvation. But there's a strong temptation for many to focus their attention on themselves instead of on the Savior. This distraction leads them to separate from Christ, and in the darkness that follows, many lose the assurance of salvation. It says in Isaiah chapter 26, verse 3, "You will keep him in perfect peace whose mind is stayed on you, because he trusts in you." God will keep you in perfect peace when you fix your thoughts on him and not on yourself.

0: I really like that song. And it reminds me of something I was reading the other day in the book Steps to Christ. It says, as the flower turns to the sun, that the bright beams may aid in perfecting its beauty and symmetry, so should we turn to the Sun of Righteousness, that heaven's light may shine upon us, that our character may be developed into the likeness of Christ.
1: Mm. So turning your eyes upon Jesus, keeping your eyes fixed on Him. You know, David was talking about how he learned that experience being in an atmosphere where he had support. Could you relate to what David said?
0: I can. You know, it's almost the same story. I grew up in an Adventist home as well. And my relationship with Christ wasn't real until I came here to Fountain View.
1: Mm-hmm.
0: You know, I knew that He was there. I knew I loved Him. And I knew that I needed to have a relationship with Him.
1: Mm-hmm.
0: But it wasn't most important to my life. It was like on the back burner.
1: Mm-hmm.
0: And
1: did you feel the assurance that you were saved?
0: No, you know, I always wondered, like, if I was really saved or not. I thought I probably was because my parents were Adventists, and I knew I wanted to go to heaven. I really
1: mm-hmm.
0: did.
1: Mm-hmm.
0: And I thought that that was enough. Maybe just wanting to go to heaven would, you know, help me get there or something. But
1: mm-hmm.
0: I didn't totally understand that until I came here.
1: What produced that change for you?
0: Well, I think it was a lot of different things. Like,

0: friends and staff members, and they encouraged me to read the Bible and the book Steps to Christ. And I read through both of those this year, and that's been a real blessing to me.
1: So you read through the Bible, the entire Bible, and the book Steps to Christ? Mm-hmm. I saw your copy, and it's all underlined. Yeah. So it made a big impact on you.
0: Yeah, it really did.
1: Douglas, when we walk with Christ, sometimes we have things that hold us back in our relationship, feelings that we're not adequate or not good enough. Can you relate to those kind of feelings?
2: Yeah, from a very young age, I had been diagnosed with ADHD, and it made my life a big struggle. My parents worked with me, and it was hard for them. But when I went to school, I became labeled the class dummy. I was always told that I wouldn't amount to anything, and
1: that must have been hard.
2: It was, and I was always told I would be a failure in life.
1: Mm. And so, what made you? Was there any turning point for you when you kind of had some hope? You know, maybe God was looking over you, or maybe He just abandoned you. Maybe He just created you as a reject or something. You know, what was it that made you have some hope?
2: Well, when I was about 15, I was in a car accident on my way home from a friend's house, and my mother happened to see the car in time and swerved, and had that not happened, the car would have most likely hit my door directly head on, and I probably would not be here today. And that gave me a lot of hope, knowing that God really did care for me.
1: So He protected you?
2: Yeah, He protected me in that.
1: And you had that assurance, that confidence that He was with you?
2: Yeah.
1: Yeah. And your walk with Christ now?
2: It's still a big struggle for me. It's not easy, but I realize that with His help, I can do anything. And that's what keeps me going from day to day.
1: Praise the Lord. Thanks, Douglas.
3: As you focus your attention on Jesus, you receive peace because you realize that God not only cares about you, but He also takes care of you. God wants to become a big part of your life. In fact, He wants to come so close to you that the two of you become one, similar to a marriage. He realizes that unless He can come into your heart and give you some serious help, your case will be hopeless and you'll be lost. But Jesus says in Revelation 3:20, "Behold, I stand at the door and knock. If anyone hears my voice and opens the door, I will come into him and dine with him, and he with me." Will you consider letting him in?

0: You know the song "The Savior is Waiting"? It just shows us how much Jesus is longing for us to let him come into our hearts so that he can change our sinful, stony heart into a Christ-like heart of flesh. You know?
1: That, again, connects with the story of Mary and Martha sitting at Jesus' feet. Mm-hmm. You had talked to me about that one day. How do you see that story?
0: Well, in the story, Martha was caught up doing all these different things. Like, she was so distracted from the real, from spending time with Jesus like Mary was. Mm-hmm. And she wasn't doing bad things, but they were just things, I think, that were distracting her from the real goal. Mm-hmm. And Mary was there sitting, spending time with Jesus and getting something that would never be taken away from her.
1: What kind of distractions do you find that distract you from the real goal?
0: Well, I think for a lot of us, we don't necessarily get distracted by bad things. There's little things like spending time, too much time with friends when you can be spending time with God, or mm-hmm. even like simple things like cleaning your room when you know you haven't spent time with God for the day yet or something. And
1: yeah.
0: I think the devil throws these little, like, seemingly insignificant distractions in our lives to keep us from spending time with God, and because he knows that's very important.
1: And God doesn't want us just to sit and do nothing, mm-hmm. but when we're doing things, to keep mindful that he is with us mm-hmm. throughout the time. One of the biggest distractions, I think, is just focusing on self, mm-hmm. our own problems, our own weaknesses. Like Douglas was saying that, you know, for himself, he felt, you know, rejected by other people. And so, you know, for me, I can very much relate to Douglas's story because I had a problem with dyslexia. I couldn't read properly. And so when I got out of school, I felt like, whoa, you know, I'm never going back there again. But that was not God's plan for me. And as I read the Bible every day, I realized that God had a plan for my life. And so I kept text before me, like Psalm 16, verse 8, where it says, "I will set the Lord always before me. And because he is at my right hand, I will not be moved." And so he led me, and he led me to university. And I said, "Well, if you've led me here, then you must get me through." And the Lord gave me grades that were, you know, in the 4.0 region. You know, most of my grades were A's in university, and I was able to finish that way. And so God has a plan for our lives. And if we set the Lord always before us, then we will grow in him. Whichever way he is leading us, then we can be confident that we are doing the right thing. Let's close together with a word of prayer and ask God to be always before us so that he'll give us the desire to set him before us so that we will not be moved. Let's pray. Heavenly Father, I thank you, Lord, that you have a desire for us to be with you eternally in heaven. But right now, we look around at the trees and we realize they don't worry. The birds are not fretting. And we should be at peace with you and your plan for our lives. And we pray, Father, that you will bless us to have a heart for you, to set you always before us, so that we will be not moved from the purpose that you have for us, and that we will always be growing up

0: to Jesus, your Son. We pray in Jesus' name. Amen.
1: Amen.
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I want to ask you a question. And I just want you to answer it inside. Search your own heart and see where you stand. Have you come to the place in your life where if you were to die right now, you would know without any hesitation, without any doubt, you would know that you would have eternal life? Don't answer out loud, just answer to yourself. Have you come to a place where you would know without a doubt or hesitation whatsoever that if you would die right now, you would have eternal life? Or are you not sure? Or perhaps some of you may feel like, I know I wouldn't have eternal life. Well, I've got good news for you. The Bible says, I write these things to you who believe in the name of the Son of God so that you may know that you have eternal life. 1 John 5, verse 13. God wants you to know. He wants you to be sure. He doesn't want you to doubt. He doesn't want you to wonder. God wants you to know that if something were to happen to you right now, this instant, you would have eternal life. The problem is there are a lot of forces that work in this old world that want to take that assurance away from you. They want you to doubt. They want you to think you're not worthy, that you're not good enough. There are forces at work in this world that are trying to prevent you from knowing the Lamb. Open your Bibles to Revelation chapter 13. In the 13th chapter of Revelation, you can identify them. Actually, let's start in chapter 12, verse 17, as a kind of review of what we've studied so far. Then the dragon was angry at the woman, and he went off to make war against the rest of her offspring, those who obey God's commandments and hold to the testimony of Jesus. 2 points of attack that the dragon launches against God's people, the rest. The King James says the remnant. It means the last of God's people on this earth. This is it. This is the last battle that will unfold on this earth. What are the two